0: meters per second, and now we're down to something that's around like 2 meters per second at the maximum. And so that allowed us to greatly downsize our propulsion system from sitting around 4U to now we're looking at a system that's called 0U, because in a deployer, it's common for them to have carved out spaces that they call tuna cans because they're circular and cylindrical. And so the propulsion system we're currently looking at, it's shaped like a tuna can. So you can actually attach it to the end of your CubeSat and then sit that in the deployer. So technically it takes up 0 U's of the CubeSat. So it was actually not as big of a problem as we originally anticipated to downsize our propulsion system. And it was really cool to get to look at a bunch of different smaller systems and consider them.
1: That is an interesting thing, though. I mean, like, so much changes around that. Tyler, if you're downsizing this spacecraft, are there any concerns for, say, like radiation shielding or how this spacecraft is going to react now that you've made it so much tinier?
2: Yeah, so initially when we had our 16U, we did a, there was analysis for radiation. And when we were doing it for GEO, we had to do an initial analysis for the radiation. And so when we changed our trajectory to deep space and we were minimizing it, one of the big upsides was that weight-wise, we could add more shielding if we needed to, because now we're going in deep space. But then we have to redo our analysis to get those correct numbers for the radiation. One of the benefits is, though, because we downsized, there's a lot more space internally. So we can, one, add more radiation shielding, as well as, like for the tuna cans, there's no worry that there's going to be any interference with those compartments or components.
1: Man, that's wild that so much has changed in just the last few months. I'm sure that's, added to a lot of the pressure that you guys are dealing with. At the same time, though, I'm happy to know that it sounds at least that you've figured out a bit more of how you're going to get this thing to space. Although it's still secret, do you know when we might know how, when this thing is going up, who you're going with, and more what the trajectory is going to look like?
3: So when we're going up, we are planning to hitch a ride with our host and launch around June of 2028. And we would be coasting through space for about 6 months until we encounter Apophis at the end of December of 2028. We do know that we have lab space approved at NASA Goddard, so we will be building our CubeSat there. And we have signed an MOU with our host. We've signed an MOU with a partner university, which we'll also be revealing soon. We've also started separate conversations for testing facilities with the Aerospace Corporation. So there's a lot that's happening. We're beginning procurement. We got a pretty large in-kind donation recently to go towards our longest lead items, so our imager and our solar panels. So yeah, we're buying stuff. We got lab space. We are ready to go.
1: But this is one of those things where you're asking for people to help fund a project doing something that no one has ever done at a university where no spacing has ever been launched before. And the Planetary Society has like a little bit of experience with this because we launched a CubeSat-based project called LightSail and LightSail 2. And it was the first all crowdfunded spacecraft in the world. And I imagine you guys are having an interesting kind of similar conundrum trying to get people involved in this. Who are you turning to try to get funding for this project? And how can we all help make this thing happen?
4: I can speak to funding a little bit. So we obviously need a lot of money to get to space. Our hardware cost is 1.2 million, and our integration cost with our host is around 2 million. And then there's just a ton of overhead because we're planning to onboard a couple of full-time engineers. So a lot of money that we need. And so we've been very lucky to have some major donations from NASA and some of our other partnerships. And in addition to that, we actually have a crowdfunding platform called LaunchUMD, which is where we've been raising some money, around 23,000 so far.
1: That's amazing. I mean, honestly, if you get loud enough about it, we had to get 55,000 people involved to launch LightSail. But I mean, for something like Apophis, I think we can get some people excited about this. It also sounds like the price of the mission has come down quite a bit since your last paper was published. I want to say that ballparked it at around 15 or so million. Is that right?
3: Yeah, we've brought it down significantly. Getting the ride share with our host and downsizing our propulsion system and taking out the camera and making things smaller has seriously brought that cost down, which our university leadership likes, which we like, and it makes it a lot easier to crowdfund and get people behind the mission.
1: So originally you were planning to have two cameras on this spacecraft. Now you only have one. And I understand that the cameras had kind of different functionalities. How are you going to get equivalent science with just one camera?
3: So we won't necessarily be getting equivalent science with just one. Originally, we had both cameras because one of them is more about looking at the surface structure and the boulders and craters and just what does the asteroid look like. And then the other camera was supposed to be looking at the spectra of the asteroid. So Apophis is a stony asteroid type, and the scientists think that it's high in olivine and pyroxene. I hope I'm pronouncing that right. And you can't see those with just a regular black and white camera. So we were hoping to get that extra spectra of the surface. Honestly, the most important one is the one that we have. So we're still going to be able to hopefully successfully meet all of our science goals.
1: Yeah, it'd be really useful to have some kind of spectral data. But since we already have two other giant spacecraft that are going there that are probably going to get equivalent data, I think the most important thing is really getting that kind of vantage point on it that's different from what Ramses is going to be getting. Because if you can look at it from different angles, like that's the real science that's going to be useful. But it also sounds like you're changing the timeline here, right? Like you were originally going to rendezvous, I think, closer to the time that it's going to be getting toward Earth. But now you're planning to get to it around December, right? So how does that change what you can learn from this object based on where it is relative to Earth?
3: If we go before the asteroid encounters the effects from Earth, then Ramses will be able to validate, and OSIRIS-APEX will be able to validate some of the data that we come up with. So if the asteroid during its Earth close approach is supposed to be changing, if its rotation rate is going to change, if its trajectory is going to change, if the surface regolith is going to be moving around, Ramses is going to catch that. And so we will have the before, Ramses will have the during, and OSIRIS-APEX will have the after. So we'll get the full story of Apophis, which is the point, and we hope to coordinate with the other missions. We have started talking to the APEX team.
1: Oh, that's a lot of fun. Get to coordinate with other missions on this. Oh, man. Have you guys tried to engage with the Ramses team as well?
3: We tried talking to them, but they're pretty full with other... I think they're taking some other CubeSats along with them, and they're working with JAXA, and they only have so much money and so much time. So I assume that as we go forward and we know more about our mission, that we'll be in regular communication with them about sharing data. But as of now, we're not really working together.
1: So Tyler, I have a conceptual idea of how big CubeSats are, because, you know, we've got a model of our spacecraft in our you know, rotunda in HQ. But for people who aren't familiar with CubeSats, how big is this thing actually?
2: Yeah, so you can think about it as basically having like a 1U, right? So the unit is a 10 by 10 by 10 centimeter cube, right? And so our 12U CubeSat is basically you're having those 12 units basically in the size of like a microwave, which is around, on the top of my head, 226 by 226 by 340 millimeters. But you can kind of think of it as you being like a large microwave to fit, like, you know, your hot pockets in. That's basically the kind of size that you're kind of looking at for this 12U.
1: So you've moved the propulsion system such that it's not going to take up like a U by itself, but how do you fit all the rest of the things that go into the spacecraft in that tiny little size?
2: Yeah, so one of the biggest benefits is that a lot of our components is kind of made to be in these like small form factors. So like the Mantis Imager or the imager that we have is going to be able to fit in that size. And then for our propulsion systems, like you mentioned before, is that zero U, but even if it was inside, it's still even smaller than a unit itself, right? So we've been kind of in a good position to where we don't have a large amount of components where we have to fit in and really work with not a lot. We're kind of blessed to have a lot of space to work with. So it makes it a little easier when we're doing a lot of like our assembly and integration and kind of figuring out, oh, where do you want to put this? This is the best place to put it here. So that's kind of made my job easier, but it's been a real blessing.
1: It sounds like the speed at which you're going to be going by this object now is lower than it used to be, right? Does that mean that you're going to be able to take more images and get more data while you're actually flying by this object?
3: Ideally, yes. That is the plan.
1: So how many images are you projecting that you're going to be able to get?
3: Based on the integration time and frame rate and all that jazz of the imager itself, at max, maybe 1,000 images, just with how fast the frame rate is. But that's also if we're imaging the entire asteroid. And I'm betting that we're not going to be able to do that because we don't know exactly which way the asteroid is going to be pointing. So we might get the short end of the stick. We might get the long axis. Who knows? So enough. I will say mm-hmm. We will get enough images.
1: I was reading that the original plan was, you know, you were going to get way less images and then try to downlink maybe up to 3 of them as fast as possible. Is that still the plan, or are you going to try to send it all back at once?
3: We're probably going to be downlinking some of it over time. We will be communicating with our host spacecraft, so we're not going to be communicating directly with Earth. So we'll have to send our data packets to them, and then they'll have to send them back down to the ground. So I expect that it'll take some time.
1: We'll be right back with the rest of my interview with the Terp Raptor team after this short break.
5: 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Thank you.
1: My understanding is that originally you guys were going to be using like a GPS system to actually figure out where this object is, which is already complicated because you were going to be above the geostationary satellites. So how are you now going to be tracking where the spacecraft actually is while it's in space?
2: I have a little bit of understanding because I was talking to our ADCS lead, Trinity. So she was saying that we would have a star tracker that would be helping a little bit with that type of navigation.
1: And there's just a star tracker, but is there also still going to be a sun tracker as well on board, or did you have to throw that out for space?
3: The sun sensor is built into a different component that we're looking at for our ADCS system.
1: Cool. Although still complicated, what is on board that allows you to actually point the spacecraft?
2: In addition to, I guess, the star tracker, we also have reaction wheels. And so the reaction wheels will be causing the changes in the actual pointing of the CubeSat. And when we need to point it at Apophis, we're able to do that with those reaction wheels. And then if we have to point it for the solar panels, we can also do that as well.
1: So that's how you're going to actually turn the spacecraft, but what are you using to propel the spacecraft? And I'll throw that at you, Xander.
0: So we're using these water-powered thrusters, And the cool thing is that we can actually use a water alcohol mixture, because at first we were concerned about sending water up into space and it freezing and popping the tanks. But with the alcohol mixture, they can go down to negative 30 degrees Celsius and still not freeze. And so the idea is that we're going to use four of those. At first we were trying to get away with only two just to bring costs down, but we need a way to desaturate the reaction wheels. And so we need to be able to have both control over roll, pitch, and yaw.
1: That's interesting. Why not use kind of more classic rocket propellants on the spacecraft?
0: Our first system, the 4U system, was going to use hydrazine, and that presented a problem of that you have to go through a long process to export that. And so in order to avoid any type of complications with importing and exporting, we decided to go with a safer propellant of like water. You don't have to worry about it exploding or anything like that.
1: So if you have four thrusters on board, what happens if any one of them goes out, or if one of the propellant tanks freezes on accident? Like, it's really cold out there.
0: So luckily with having four, it does give us a little bit of redundancy in the case of an emergency. The only problem is that now the reaction wheels would have to be a part of their own desaturation. So as a result, we wouldn't be able to allow them to fully saturate before trying to do the desaturation maneuver. And so like if something happens, like if some stray object comes at the spacecraft, it does pose a risk of like, okay, if the reaction wheels are already saturated past a certain point, if we start to spin out, they may not have enough momentum left to get us out of that type of spin, which would be rare. And also we're hoping that all of our thrusters remain active, so hopefully something like that won't happen.
1: Yeah, I mean, this is like a one shot once in a lifetime situation. If something goes wrong, I mean, that's just kind of like, space is hard, but fingers crossed. But you do bring up an interesting point, right? I mean, what is the actual outside of the spacecraft made of, such that in the event of a, you know, micrometeoroid or something like that impacting it, is the whole thing going to fly apart? Like, what's the plan there?
2: Yeah, so the plan currently is that we would be having some level of like a aluminum sheets surrounding the CubeSat frame, and then that would also protect from the radiation as well as the MMOD. So currently we're doing additional analysis to see how thick we need to have that shielding, and then what other additional things we can have that are also decreasing the risks in terms of catastrophic intersections with like MMOD.
1: What kind of testing are you guys planning on doing on the spacecraft to make sure that it, say, doesn't resonate itself apart during launch? Or, you know, what can you do to actually figure out whether or not this thing is going to work when it gets to space?
2: Yeah, so I can kind of speak on from the structural testing. So a lot of the literature that I've seen from like launch vehicles, that there's a usual a good amount of like testing you have to have for your CubeSat and for your satellite before you give it to the launch provider. So for us, we'd be doing a lot of vibration testing, of course, shock tests, temperature and vacuum testing as well. And also looking at what are the ratings for the radiation of the components to give that there, as well as looking at force. So like looking at the lateral and axial G forces that are on there. Those are the ones off the top of my head. Of course, there's gonna be a multitude of more, because there's no such thing as too much testing. So we're also trying to make sure that everything is up to the standards of, you know, things that are being put up by NASA or any of the larger space competitors.
1: It's gonna be a challenge to manage all of that, but you know, each and every facet of this mission is challenging. And I'd love to hear from each of you what the most complicated part of this so far that you didn't anticipate was. And I'll throw that at you first, Adrian.
3: I think the most challenging part that I have encountered is relationships. I have had to play the middleman between NASA, between our university, between our other university partner, between leadership at our university, between procurement and business, and between our commercial partner, and making sure that everybody's on the same page with everybody else, that everybody is just as convinced as everyone else that the mission is feasible, that everybody's on the same page about the design. It it all comes down to relationships. And over the last 2 years, that's the most important thing that I've learned.
1: Yeah, it's always the human relationships. We always think of these spacecraft as just, you know, these robots in space. But what I've learned doing this job is that it's always about the human stories behind it that makes it so much more complicated.
3: Definitely.
1: What about you, Tyler?
2: For me, the hardest has been the fact that this is something that hasn't been done before, right? So usually when talking about projects like launching a satellite, you have things that are very similar. So you have like CubeSat programs, you have things of that nature. But we're talking about, you know, a college trying to put up, or a team of students putting up a CubeSat. There's not a lot of heritage for it. So we're trying to navigate a lot of the technical side, or even like Adrian was saying, the relationship side. There's not a lot of literature or anything you can kind of look back to. So you're kind of being the pioneer in terms of trekking the way of making, you know, new CubeSat program at UMD.
1: Yeah, you guys are definitely pioneering at this point. But I mean, that's the great thing about CubeSats. I think that this functionally is the exact reason why CubeSats were invented, to give this kind of accessibility to smaller organizations like universities in order to do this kind of work. So that's, I think it's helpful not just to go through the process, but hopefully to document it so you can then reach out to other student groups and see how you can help them. How about you, Xander? Because I feel like the trajectory of this thing has changed so rapidly that you've probably dealt with some really unique challenges over the last few months.
0: Yeah, having a short timeline for this mission, because there's this asteroid coming, so it's not like we can delay or postpone, has been an interesting challenge to overcome, especially with looking for propulsion systems, because sometimes it can take a vendor up to 2 years, but 2 years we need to be already launched and in space. So it's been also a fun challenge because you have to think outside the box now, because you think you found something perfect, but it's going to take too long. So now you have to find something else that maybe hasn't been used in like the way that we're intending to use it before, but making that work and finding a way of bringing the entire system together.
1: Well, Adrian, you were just talking about the complexity of human relationships, but I'm thinking about how that adds to your workload, Elena, because things keep not only changing between people, but people are graduating as you're moving on with this project. How do you deal with transferring information between people who are rotating in and rotating off of this project?
4: Yeah, so a huge part of our mission that we are trying to drive home a lot is documentation. Document everything you are doing. Otherwise, we researched this. The number one killer of university CubeSat teams is actually just member turnover, people graduating, people leaving, and then, well, who's next? Nobody knows. And another thing is mentorship. So we have a lot of leads who are very smart. And the previous lead project manager too, he was super smart and he's taught me a lot. And I'm sure the leads have taught their members a lot too. And sort of just this mentorship so that our program can keep going and going and going.
1: That's always the thing, right? And you've got to keep that context. And we're seeing it even right now at places like NASA with the amount of people that have left in the last year. It's almost about 1/5 of all NASA workers have left in the last year. And that knowledge transfer is super, super important. And you guys are dealing with it in microcosm very rapidly. So what are you all hoping personally that you're going to learn about Apophis or about spacecraft in general through doing this? I mean, I'm most excited to see how this thing changes as it goes by Earth, but I'm curious to hear what you guys are all most motivated about as you're like leading up to this mission.
3: I have two visions in my mind of the most wonderful part of what this mission is going to become. And the first part is I always imagine launch day. I imagine myself next to my teammates. We're all like shoulder to shoulder next to each other, watching the rocket go up and thinking, even if the rocket doesn't turn on, or even if the CubeSat doesn't turn on, that's still mission success, because we've never built a CubeSat before. and we did it, and we put it on a rocket, and it's going to space. It's going somewhere. So that's the first part that I'm really looking forward to, is setting that foundation for the next generation of UMD students that come through and want to build something. And then the other one is seeing that, having that first image of Apophis come back and showing it to the world and saying, hey, this is the rock that we have known about since 2004, that we've been hyping up since 2024. And I'm already just incredibly proud of this team as it is. They put in so much work. I can't wait to see where this goes.
1: How about you, Elena?
4: For me, this mission is sort of like, I won't say it's the peak because that might limit me, but it is certainly an apogee, to put it in space terms, of my undergrad career, since Apophis comes in 2029, which is my senior year. So it's certainly very exciting. And as Adrian mentioned, I also cannot wait to see what this asteroid looks like in person. Imagine taking 4 years just to take a single picture. And the other part about this mission is I've already learned so much already, and we're only in our first year. I know I'm going to learn so much more. So in the past year, I came into university totally thinking that I wanted to go build airplanes someday. But now I know I want to do space through this mission. And so I'm just excited to see where I'll go through Turp Raptor.
1: Yeah, that's going to be wild for you. It's going to be April, you see this thing go by, and then like the next month you'll graduate. How about you, Tyler?
2: I guess piggybacking off everybody else, kind of saying, you know, having a successful launch would be great, fantastic. I think one of the other, I guess, personal things that I'm kind of looking forward to is, like Elena mentioned, the experience. So going into grad school, I did like my undergrad in mechanical, and I didn't like have a lot of like aerospace experience. So one of the things I wanted to do when I was here was make most of my time to get experience. And this is going to be the epitome of the experience you can kind of have, which is actually getting your hands on making something that is actually going to space and saying, yes, I put something up there. Even if worst case scenario, fingers crossed, like it doesn't do what we want it to do fully, we did put it up there. We know how it did. We know how to put something up there if we need to do it again. So having that experience, and then putting that forward in the rest of my career is going to be something I'm looking forward to. And, you know, also just ushering in new students coming into this program. So Elena, like, mentioned it before, where the turnover rate is really high, and if you're not doing documenting everything down, then that can be a real issue in, you know, this program dying. But I don't want this to go anywhere. I know everybody on the team doesn't want it to go anywhere, so I'm kind of doing my part in documenting everything I'm doing, writing everything down as a leader. Like, what do I do? What do I think about? How do I think about these things? So that when I graduate, I know that someone has the skills, the resources to become a great team leader, to do better than what I did when I was a team lead and move this program forward.
1: It's very Isaac Newton standing on the shoulders of giants, you know? I love that.
2: Yeah.
1: All right. How about you, Xander?
0: For me, it's really cool to work on a project where it's going to launch within like a couple years and be able to contribute to the scientific community. Because the research that I do for my PhD is low technology readiness, since I work with nuclear fusion systems. So the joke is fusion's always 40 years away. So it's really cool to work on a system that's like only 2 years away from having a direct impact on the public.
1: Man, can you imagine what we could do in space if we had fusion tech all figured out? It'd be amazing. Well, last question, and I'm going to put this to you, Adrian. This is a first of its kind mission. You're doing this at the university level, and clearly things are changing and it's very complicated, but I can see that this has made a big impression on all of you and everyone that's worked on this. It's even changing the trajectory of your careers. What would you say to students at other universities who would love to start a program like this, but just don't know how to get started?
3: I have an answer. I'm trying to keep it civil. I would say, even if your professors or your university leadership or your parents or your peers say that you can't do it, you go out and you do it anyway. You go do it anyway. You don't ask for permission. If you have to build the darn thing in a garage, go do it. If you have to go and talk to a million people to make $100 to buy one tiny component, do it. Start. Because what I've learned is that everybody talks until you actually do it. And we have needed a CubeSat program at Maryland for years. And by God, we're going to start one.
1: I love that answer so much. If I had listened to every person who told me not to do what I was going to do, my life wouldn't have been at all the same. And this spacecraft wouldn't be as close as it is to trying to get to space. And that's so true of so many people in the space community. I think all of us have really, really big dreams, and they seem really unapproachable when you first look at them. But all you really have to do is start and do the thing, and you never know where it's going to lead you. I wish you all so much luck as you try to do this. I know you've got a lot to do in the next few years. And trust me, I'm going to check in a few years and see how this is going, because I think I and everybody else in the space community is really, really looking forward to Apophis. And the more people we can get in on something like this, especially for the future of planetary defense and even just the future of universities building their own missions, it really bodes well for the future. And I'm so glad to hear from all you guys that you've had such a great experience working on this and that you're making such amazing inroads on getting this whole thing done. So I really appreciate you guys being here.
3: Thank you. Thanks for having us.
2: Thank you so much.
4: Thank you.
0: Thank you.
1: If you'd like to follow the Chirp Raptor team's progress or help them actually get to the launch pad, you can find links to their donation page and social media on this episode's webpage at planetary.org/radio. Now, let's check in with our chief scientist, Dr. Bruce Betts, for What's Up. We'll be marking the anniversary of the deployment of our own CubeSat adventure, LightSail 2. Hey, Bruce.
6: Hi, Sarah.
1: I understand you've had a really busy week. You have been moving. How's it gone?
6: Yes. Well, anyone who's moved knows, no matter how well it goes, it's not going well. No, it's gone fine, but it's been exhausting, and I can't find parts, which is why my microphone's sitting on a couple socks right now. It's somewhere in a box. There's the appropriate stand for it.
1: Well, I hope you find it eventually someday after some rest. But so this week I spoke with the Chirp Raptor team, and you were actually the one who connected me with them. How did you first meet those people?
6: Well, their advisor, Brent Barbie, who he and I have been working together on planetary defense related things for at least 20 years. So Brent and I go way back, and he's one of the key organizers of the Planetary Defense Conference every couple of years. So Brent's involved with this heavily, obviously, and then they have the students involved. So one of their students and Brent came out and met with me at the Planetary Society to talk about the mission they hope to fly. So exciting. I hope they can pull it off, because they've got a lot of challenges, but it's a good college try, literally. It's great that they're doing this, and I hope it works out great. And we had a CubeSat once, and it worked out quite well. So
1: it did. I mean, their CubeSat mission is definitely bigger than ours. But I was trying to compare the size of LightSail too while I was talking to them to try to figure out how big theirs is. So ours was I don't know.
6: I actually don't remember how big theirs is. So
1: it's a 12U.
6: Oh, well, yeah, that's, I mean, sure, if you're going to encounter an asteroid and be all, you know, have lots of space and lots of mass, I mean, that's like, ours was the 3U, and it was the size of a loaf of bread. So they have 4 loaves of bread.
1: It's funny, because I actually ended up interviewing them on almost the exact date of the anniversary of deployment of LightSail 2, which was like just last week on July 23rd. So the timing was kind of perfect.
6: Yeah.
1: What was that deployment like for you? Because, I mean, after all of that work, that must have been, honestly, it must have been really tense, very scary to, not know whether or not it was going to work.
6: Yes. In fact, just you saying that brings back nerves. Yeah, it was tense. We had a really great team. By that point, we were down to our core, just basically our core team of 5 or 6 people at that point, and trying to fly in a solar sail mission with a CubeSat, a small spacecraft. and demonstrate controlled solar sailing. So if you don't deploy well, if you don't deploy at all, if you deploy all crookedy and messed up, you don't have a mission for our goals. So years and years and years of effort by lots and lots of people went into, and far beyond that core team, went into that moment. So to watch the indications that came in a little bit at a time. So the first thing was, besides communication, you get a communication and then you hope the motor count goes up on the motor that turned, spun it out. And then you hope it goes to a number of revolutions similar to what you thought. And then you hope the camera took lots of pictures, and then eventually you download the pictures and get it happy and excited.
1: I wish I could have been there with the team to see that. It was before my time at the Planetary Society, but that just, hearing the stories from the light sail time, you guys lived through a whole thing.
6: That is an understatement. Get it happy and excited.
1: I wish I could have been there with the team to see that. It was before my time at the Planetary Society, but that just, hearing the stories from the light sail time,

0: basically you can only do so much. We did deployments. There are also videos of that on specially built tables that were at Cal Poly San Luis Obispo, one of our partners. Anyway, it worked. We had lots of exciting glitches along the way, but all of them things that we were able to deal with or that we had planned ahead for from testing on Earth. It was exciting.
1: I really hope that the Terp Raptor team gets enough support that they can actually make it to that point. You know, not that I want them to be stressed out, but to have the excitement of seeing it all finally come together after all that work.
0: They certainly have a great team. They have a lot of enthusiasm and a lot of knowledge and a lot of history. Brent alone has worked on a number of missions and orbital work and done all sorts of great works in planetary defense. So they've got a great chance at it, and hopefully they get the support. If they don't and they can't make this time frame, my impression last I was there, they'll keep this money working towards some other mission. So it's good stuff. It's good stuff. Good luck and Godspeed.
1: Well, before we move on to our random space fact, we also have two big major space events that are coming up in the next, couple of weeks. I want to give people a little bit of warning. So first off, I wanted to warn people about the Perseid meteor shower.
0: Yeah, the Perseids are, it's exciting this year because we are under a new moon, completely new moon for the peak, which will be the 12th and 13th of August. Usually better in after midnight, but basically look anywhere in the sky. It's not quite as good if you're in the farther in the southern hemisphere, but usually the second best meteor shower of the year in terms of meteors can be anywhere from 50 to 100 an hour. With the new moon, there won't be interference from that. So I encourage people, if they can get to somewhere without clouds, because those still are a problem, and even better without light pollution, take a look. But even if you've got light pollution, if it's not the worst, and if you're patient and go out and stare at the sky, you should see some little lights streaking across the sky and not blinking. The blinking ones are airplanes.
1: But the fact that this meteor shower is happening during a new moon is actually really cool, because it's not only great for viewing of meteors, but...
0: Wait a second. Doesn't something else happen during new moons sometimes?
1: Sometimes. And it just happens to be happening this time.
0: And what is that, Sarah?
1: Total solar eclipse.
0: Cool. So if you are in Western Europe and if you're hanging out in Greenland, you can maybe end up still on the path of total eclipse, but you'll almost certainly get a partial solar eclipse. So get excited, and we will think about you and look at it online from the west coast of the Americas or any of the Americas.
1: I'm a little jealous, honestly. I was talking with Andrew McCarthy, who's an astrophotographer, and we'll share this conversation later.
0: Oh, not the one from the 80s movies, okay.
1: No, but he was talking about what this eclipse is going to be like for people, and I think it's going to be really special because it's so close to sunset. The fact that this is a total solar eclipse in a region that hasn't had one since 1999, so close to the horizon, I think it's going to be really spectacular.
0: Oh, they're always spectacular, and that sounds very cool.
1: Yeah. Awesome. We got Perseid meteor shower, and we got total solar eclipse. So August 12th, big star, shooting star, almost a random space fact, almost.
0: Almost, but we could find a random space fact rewind. Today, we're talking again about Saturn and its rings. Saturn and its rings would almost perfectly fit between the Earth and the moon.
1: Oh, wow.
0: So they're big. So the moon is about 400,000 kilometers or 250,000 miles. It varies because it's an elliptical orbit. So it's all, kind of approximate, and you're taking the main bulk of the rings. But it however you measure it, they're on the similar size frame, which is kind of incredible.
1: That really is. That's a really great way to ballpark it in my brain, not because I have a great intuition of how big Saturn is, but because just having that visual of Earth, Moon, and just shoving Saturn between there, it's a perfect ruler.
0: Yeah. Although it's hard to have a feeling for the distance of the moon or the width of the rings, it gives you an idea that

0: Certainly the ring part, I mean, that it's much bigger than I would have thought.
1: Yeah. Really, really big, really, really thin. That's what surprised me from the Cassini data, just how thin those rings are.
0: Oh, it's ridiculous. Most of the rings are about 10 meters in width, and they're measured in, you know, at the, here to the moon, hundreds of thousands of kilometers in diameter. There are a few places that have weird exotic stuff that's a few kilometers, but it's mostly 10 meters-ish, which is just ridiculous. So you're ridiculous, Saturn rings. Cool, but ridiculous. All right, everybody, go out there, look up in the night sky, and don't think about moving. Think about rooms that are painted all red. Thank you. Good night.
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1: The first woman to pilot and command the space shuttle. This week on Planetary Radio. I'm Sarah El Ahmed of the Planetary Society, with more of the human adventure across our solar system and beyond. Eileen Collins was the first woman to pilot the space shuttle and the first woman to command one. She also led NASA's return to flight mission after the loss of the space shuttle Columbia. Her life is now the subject of a documentary called Space Woman, and she's here with us today. And of course, we'll close out with Bruce Betts, our chief scientist, who joins us for What's Up. 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By subscribing, you'll never miss an episode filled with new and awe-inspiring ways to know the cosmos and our place within it. When Colonel Eileen Collins was a kid in Elmira, New York, she dreamed of flying. She read books about pilots and astronauts and saved up her money from odd jobs to pay for flying lessons. She kept her dreams quiet, though, knowing that most people would tell her that she couldn't do it because she was a girl. In 1995, she piloted the space shuttle Discovery on STS-63, becoming the first woman to pilot a U.S. spacecraft. That was the mission that made the first space shuttle approach to the Russian space station Mir. She returned to space in 1997 aboard Atlantis for a docking at the Mir space station. Then in 1999, she commanded space shuttle Columbia on STS-93, becoming the first woman to command a space shuttle mission. They deployed the Chandra X-ray Observatory, which remains one of NASA's flagship space telescopes to this day. Her fourth and final mission, STS-114, was in 2005. It was NASA's critical return to flight mission, sending the shuttle back into space for the first time following the Columbia disaster. But Space Woman, the new documentary written and directed by Hannah Berryman, tells a much deeper story. Based on Collins's book called Through the Looking Glass to the Stars, the story of the first American woman to command a space mission, co-written by Jonathan H. Ward. It explores not just her career achievements, but her personal journey, the people that supported her, the hardships her family endured, and what it costs to reach for the stars. The film is now available on Amazon Prime, Apple TV, Google Play, and YouTube. Here's my conversation with Eileen Collins. Hi, Eileen. Thanks for joining me.
3: Hi. Well, thank you for interviewing me. This is great.
1: Well, I understand that you're also a Planetary Society member, and from quite a while back. When did you join?
3: Yes, I joined in about 1980. And just to give you some background, I had joined the Air Force in 1978, a long time ago, but they sent me to Oklahoma. And I was coming from upstate New York, where we were kind of lived down in a valley. We had a lot of fog, a lot of humidity. And I moved to Oklahoma, where we had flat plains, clear skies at night, and I discovered the beautiful night sky. And that's when I decided to join every organization that had anything to do with space exploration. And Planetary Society, I think, was the first one that I joined. And, you know, I got your magazine. I always read it. And it was just really cool to know that there was a community of people out there that were as inspired about learning about space, as inspired as I was. So it's been pretty cool. And I'm still a member.
1: I love to hear that so much. I know it meant a lot to me to find that community of people that understood my love of space. So I hope that gave you a little bit of that community as you went off on your space adventures.
3: Oh, you bet. It did.
1: I think there's also another personal angle on this conversation for me, which is that my grandmother on my mother's side became a pilot when she was very young as well. And it was also in a time where it was not very normal for women to become pilots. What initially drew you to learning how to fly?
3: Well, without a doubt, it was reading books. I did not have access to a lot of resources when I was a kid. You know, my parents didn't have a lot of money. I couldn't get flying lessons. Although I will say my dad took us to the glider port. So near my home in Elmira, New York, we had Harris Hill Glider Port, which is also the location of the National Soaring Museum. And my dad would take us up there and we'd watch gliders take off and land. And that was kind of inspiring. So I think that really set the seed. But also my mother took us to the library and spent a lot of time in the library, but I eventually discovered the section on flying. And I read books with really dramatic titles, you know, titles like, I'm sure I can remember some, Fate is the Hunter, which is about exploring in an airplane, and The Stars at Noon, which, you know, like your grandmother, is a story of the women that flew. This was as far back as World War II. Women flew they ferried airplanes. It was called the Women Air Force Service Pilots. And I read a book about Jackie Cochran, who was the woman that started the WASP. And she struggled as a kid. She was, you know, dirt poor and grew up in the Deep South. And she was able to, I want to say, become a successful businesswoman. And then she was able to start the Women Air Force Service Pilots. So, you know, reading books and having role models, men and women pilots and people that explored, and you really learn more about this great world that we live in, discover the universe, I like to say. So that always inspired me, and I had a lot of passion for being an explorer, and airplanes was just one way to do it. And so that's kind of how I got started. Oh, and by the way, I should also add, I remember reading about the Gemini astronauts way back in the 1960s. I was a little kid, and I wanted to be just like them. They were engineers. They were test pilots. They were just like the coolest people I had ever heard of. So way back then, I decided I wanted to be part of the space program. And here I am. It actually happened.
1: Right. I love, too, some of the inspiration that you drew from your brother and the building of Estes rockets when you were kids. That was just such a fun detail.
3: That's right. That's right. We did. And in fact, you can still buy those Estes rockets today and build. You got to be careful. You got to follow the rules. But it's really fun to, you know, they get the basics of rocketry by having a hobby.
1: I'm really glad that you had those resources because clearly, you know, your childhood was very difficult. And you say pretty early in the film that you didn't really try very hard in school because little boys would bully the girls that did very well in school. And I'm wondering how you went from that mindset to ultimately going to the library, learning all of this on your own, and ultimately becoming the commander of the space shuttle.
3: Yeah, well, I think it's really just growing up. And I definitely do remember the smart girls in class were picked on by the boys. You know, it was just kind of the culture of growing up in upstate New York. And I think what really got me out of that was going away to college. I think you're more independent in college. And then when I eventually joined the military, it was have a mission, be part of that mission. It's all about teamwork. It's about knowing as much as you can about whatever the system is that you're working on. And I really love that life of organization and knowing what was expected of you and knowing how, like, to measure, ways to measure success. And I learned that in the military. In as a pilot and eventually a test pilot in the military. And I just found that I thrive better in that environment. And of course, the world needs all kinds of people. I wouldn't say that I was the most creative person. I'm more of the engineering math brain. But that's why we have teams, to bring those people together. And pulling the talents of each member will bring that success. That's an important concept.
4: It really is. And it really shows through your career. There have been some really challenging moments that you had to be very skilled in order to survive, literally. But it really does take a team. And I think that this documentary does a really great job of exploring all the people around you and how it all led to your success.
3: Yes, definitely. In the teamwork involved. But I would say one of the things that I want to say contributed to my success was the fact that being the only woman in the room, or in my case, when I started pilot training back in all the way back to 1978, when I started pilot training, I was in the first class of women to go through pilot training at my base in Oklahoma. Now, there were four of us women, but there were over 500 pilots on the base. And we were the first four women there ever, but we were part of a test program. Can women fly military aircraft? So it was important for the four of us who, you know, we all love flying. We wanted to be pilots just like the guys. But yet we also had to succeed for the test program that we were in. It basically, the goal of the test program was to determine if women can fly military aircraft the same way the men can. And we needed to succeed for the generations of women to follow us. I mean, if we failed, that would have, I mean, I can't imagine why we would fail. It turns out that women fly airplanes just like men. There's really no difference. It's just that if that's what you are inspired by and that's what you want to do, you should be able to do that. So we turned out, our numbers, our grades were just like the guys. So, of course, the program was determined in the end to be successful. But here's I think for me, the lesson that came out of that is I felt like I needed to study more and try harder. I was in the simulator more often because I would go in at night by myself and practice. There were times I'd go out to the hangars and I'd talk to the maintenance guys. You know, they'd have panels off the airplane. I'm like, what does the generator look like? Or let's look at an engine. Where are the turbine blades? Where are the compressor blades? And, you know, what do they do? Can you tell me from your perspective? So I think the extra work that I did helped me do better than I would if I was just like doing the minimum required. So I worked extra hard. I always wanted to be, like, if you remember the old Star Trek TV series I used to watch as a kid, you know, Scotty would be back there in the engine room and they're like, Captain, you know, and I was like, Scotty would have the answer and he would save the mission. He'd save the ship, the crew, and the mission. And that was what I wanted to do. I wanted to be, you know, when something broke, I wanted to be the person that had the answer. I wanted to at least have a suggestion, come up with a creative idea. And so that's, I think, what inspired me. And so I think if you find that you're the only person in the room, maybe the only woman in the room, or maybe the only one from a certain country, or maybe you're different in one way or the other, maybe that can work to your advantage. You try harder and you become the expert in something. So that was always the kind of person I wanted to be.
4: I love that. I always used to pretend to be Captain Janeway when I was a little girl, right? But all of what you're telling me reminds me a lot of what I've heard from some of the early African-American astronauts about that weight of representation, right? Like, you don't just have to succeed, but you also have to be extraordinary just so that other doors for other people don't close. And you actually mentioned that in the film, that you said you have to be better than the men just to be equal. And I wonder if you think that has changed much for women in modern day spaceflight?
3: Well, that's an interesting question, because I think now we have more and more women astronauts. It has gotten to be, I want to say it's 50-50. I don't think it has to be 50-50, but it's getting pretty darn close. In fact, the last class of astronauts that were hired by NASA had more women. I think the United States side of it, there were five women and three men. And NASA said, hey, we just hired the people that we needed, you know, the skills we needed and the, you know, the best people that we interviewed. And that was the way it fell out. And we're not looking for quotas or anything. So I think it's definitely gotten easier today as far as the acceptance. You walk into the room as a woman and people will look at you and like, they know there have been many, many successful women astronauts in the past, regardless of their, you know, what their background, whether they were a pilot, engineer, scientist, doctor, you know, some different types of science backgrounds that we're looking for. And people know that the women have done well in doing spacewalks, operating the robot arm. So it's not like you have to prove yourself as a woman anymore. You still have to prove yourself as an individual, as a competent person. So you can't just skate. And, you know, astronauts don't do that because we know our lives are at stake and the missions that we fly and what we know can save our lives someday. So I think we as astronauts are more motivated by, you know, there's a personal safety and the risk management side of it. Of course, you don't want to have an accident in space and you have a family down on Earth that loves you and wants you to come back. So I do think it is a little bit different, but I think there still are unique, even for the guys, you know, I'm sure guys have their unique issues too. So I think we should all look at areas where that might be considered a weakness and turn them into strength.
4: Mm-hmm. And I think both your book and this documentary do a really great job of not just showing how difficult it was to overcome those barriers in your own career, but also they both reveal these deeply personal details about your life. And I know that while you were going through this process of becoming commander of the space shuttle, you dealt with a lot of scrutiny, a lot of public attention because you are a woman in that role. But now at this point in your life, you're sharing a lot of the personal details about your human life at home, your life with your father, growing up in poverty, you know, your daughter's struggles, dealing with you going to space and her fear for you. And I feel like those personal details are just so valuable in inspiring others. What has the public reaction been to both like your book and this documentary as people have been learning this other side of the hardships that you've overcome?
3: Yeah, so we have had some really interesting public reactions. Of course, we've been going around the country with Spacewoman for, you know, it's been almost a year now. But the nice thing about going in person is we would do Q&A afterwards. Myself and my director, Hannah Berryman, would come in at the end of the film in many, many places around the country, and we would do like 30 minutes of questions from the audience. People would come up to me afterwards and say the most interesting things. For example, twice I have had men my age say to me, I cried through the whole thing. Mm-hmm. And all I can guess, and I had one woman come up to me who was in her 20s and say, that movie changed my life. And people would come up and say, my father was also an alcoholic. And so I would ask them, are you glad that was in the film? Are you glad that you saw that? And they always would say, yes, I'm glad that I saw that. And I think it kind of helps them maybe with understanding that they weren't alone in the struggles that they have had in life. And I think some of the people that said they cried in the film probably had alcoholic parents or probably had children or maybe a spouse that was going through like really scary times in their life. And, you know, maybe a military member who's deployed overseas and every day they're worried, is my loved one okay? What's going to happen to them? And it's kind of scary. But I think seeing Spacewoman has helped them, I think, cope with some of the, I want to say, fears and struggles in their life. And another thing that we would explore, I would say, that kind of really came out in the Q&A, based on a question someone asked, is what you can and can't control. Mm-hmm. And I mentioned that in the film, that if you are an astronaut trying to control everything, you're going to be miserable because you cannot control everything. So you have to understand what you can control and spend your time on that. And then what you cannot control, you need to know what it is and you need to understand it. And you need to know how to be ready to react when something unpredictable happens. And that's why in the space program, we have flight rules. And those flight rules are, you know, normally those are used in mission control. And then for the crew, those flight rules are rewritten in the form of procedures. And we take the procedures into space with us. And so if something unpredictable happens. You know, I don't have control over a piece of space debris hitting my space station. You know, I know there's people on Earth that track debris. It's our biggest problem in space. But once it gets to a very small size, say something the size of a quarter that you can't track, if it hits our space station and we develop a leak, I can't stop that piece of debris from hitting me. But yet, if it hits me, I have procedures that can find the leak. You know, you put on your oxygen, and then you take a look at, I want to say, the data that you have available to you that shows you where that leak is. You know, we have flow sensors and pressure sensors and things like that. Then you find the leak, and then you plug the leak. So I think, you know, I'm really, based on the Q&A, this issue of what you can and can't control is something that I never was really conscious of in the years I was an astronaut, but now I'm very conscious of it. And I think that's a tool that we can take in our lives every day to help control our stress. And by the way, a little bit off the subject, but we talk about deep space travel and sending people someday, you know, to Mars, or even as we go to the moon and we do long missions, and then we go to Mars and do even longer missions. The older I get, the more I get concerned about our crew, the people that we put together, how they're going to get along and how they're going to handle human nature in space. I think this is going to be a very interesting problem. That it's not like engineering where there's, you know, black and white, right or wrong, but it's going to be more like, how do we put the right crews together and they will get along? And if someone starts having, hopefully not, but if someone starts having a mental issue, whether it's depression, anxiety, or loneliness, how do you select people that won't have that? Of course, everybody does to an extent. And then how do you prevent it from happening? And then if it happens, how do you manage it? And I find this fascinating, and I really believe there's a role for, you know, people that study and deal with human nature as to how we're going to be living and working in space stations in deep space someday.
4: I think you're very right. I've had some very interesting conversations in recent months with the people that have worked on the Artemis program, and it is a huge concern for them as well, because you can do everything possible to try to understand how your spacecraft is going to operate, but it is really the human mind and how it deals with the stress of long-term confined space travel that I think is something we're really, really going to have to explore, because it's going to be very important if you're going to be stuck in a, you know, spacecraft together for 6 months on your way to Mars, let alone being there on the surface with no connection to Earth.
3: And I would add to that the role of sunlight in our lives. You know, we learned during the pandemic the importance of getting out in the sun, because, you know, a lot of people were, you know, they were quarantined, they were stuck inside. And if you don't have sunlight on your skin for a long, long period of time, that definitely, I think, has an effect on your mental state of mind. And for somebody in a spacecraft for a long period of time, you know, and again, that's just one example. There's so many more. How are you going to make sure that physically, you know, we all talk about mental things, but I think the mental side comes from, there's a physical, I want to say, contributor to our mental state, and things like having the right vitamins, eating the right food, and, you know, making sure that any potential, no human body is perfect. So even astronauts have little things here and there. I mean, I could say, you know, hangnail. I mean, you know, the problems astronauts have are pretty minor, but because you are screened before you go up in space, but maybe you'll get up in space and that minor problem will turn into something major. These are the kind of things that we're learning on the space station. And of course, our astronauts are up there for 6, 9, 12 months without any sunlight. But we're starting to learn that light, you know, even the bright lights that we go on when we're in quarantine to help sleep shift us, they have a major role in our mental state.
4: Mm-hmm. I mean, we need our people to be happy and healthy as we're doing these kinds of things. And especially, you need people who can stay calm under difficult situations. And I think you've overcome so many things. But on top of that, you've dealt with some really, really challenging missions, right? Some of them went almost flawlessly, right? I loved the part in the film where you were docking with Mir and watching all the cosmonauts waving their little doll at you, but also that wonderful international food party you had. That was such a fun detail. But then on the other extreme, you have situations like STS-93, right? Where you ended up with a fuel leak on the way up, which must have been so difficult to deal with, not just as a person who was you know, this was your first command, but also you had the Chandra X-ray Observatory riding along with you. So there was so much going along with that. How do you just stay calm and compartmentalized in a really tough situation like that?
3: Yeah, well, without a doubt, it's the training. And I believe in the astronaut office, in the shuttle program, and at NASA overall, the investment that we put into training, not just building the best simulators that cost money, you know, but building the best simulators. We had a motion-based simulator that we used for ascent and entry with all the noise and the shaking and the lights flashing. And it, during an ascent into space, you have got to stay focused on your instruments, your performance, how the engine's operating, are we going where we're supposed to go, what's our energy level? And if you're distracted by all of these external cues, like the shaking, the lights flashing, the noise, you know, it sounds like you're in a room on fire. And those external cues need to be filtered out of your thinking. And the way we do that is by simulator after simulator, years and years of this before, I mean, 5 years of simulators before my first flight in the motion base helped me screen all that out and just pay attention to what's changing, what's different that I haven't seen in my training. And I would say the fact that we trained malfunctions, and as astronauts, we knew how to identify what is the problem and then what procedure do I go to? And once you find the procedure, how do I execute that? Going through the steps quickly, but not making a mistake. And I think all those years of practice is what helped me stay calm. Because honestly, if you just got in the space shuttle and launched into space, or any spacecraft and launched into space, and you started hearing bells and whistles going off and, you know, klaxons, and that would scare the life out of you. So I found that, you know, in the situation you were talking about, we had an alarm go off, and it was just normal for me to look at the emergency warning panel and see what's the light or what's the message. And I saw in that particular case, a fuel cell one pH message that meant something's wrong with our fuel cell. But it turned out through our training, you know, that's just a stray message, because we actually had AC1 phase A electrical short. And what do we do with that? Well, we lost two of our main engine controllers. And there were only three switches to throw. And that was my pilot's job, Jeff Ashby. Three switches, which basically just prevented our main engines from failing. And fortunately, none of our engines failed, and we continued up to space. Now, separate from that, we had that hydrogen leak. I did not know that we had a hydrogen leak because it was so small, it didn't come up on our instruments. But Mission Control saw it. And even if I knew there was a leak, there was nothing I could do to stop it. We're back into that what you can and can't control. I could not stop the leak. It was just all I had to do was think about, if we run out of gas early and we have an early main engine cutoff, I am going to be in a lower orbit than I need to deploy this telescope. Well, it turned out we did have what was called a low-level cutoff. And there were only two of them in the entire 30 years of the space shuttle program. Only two missions had what's called a LOX low-level cut, where we ran out of gas. And there's four sensors in the fuel tank that we say when they go dry or they show that you're out of gas, they send a command to shut the engines down. So on that Chandra mission, we actually ended up in a lower orbit than we were targeting. Fortunately for the Chandra Observatory, we had enough fuel in our orbit engines, the OMES engines, to circularize that orbit and get the telescope out on time. Now, I knew that I was responsible for that $2 billion telescope. That's what it cost to build it. It was probably worth more than that. But in my crew, so myself and my crew were responsible for getting that telescope out. And we did. We got it out on time. And after that, it was like, whew, you know, it just, big weight off our shoulders. And, you know, from that point on, it was really just the checks, the commands that were sent to the telescope, which, by the way, that Chandra had its own booster on it, which sent it a third of the way to the moon. That Chandra Observatory was built for 5 years, and it has been operating 25 years, and it is almost perfect. So the people that built that, it was TRW at the time, built here in Southern California, they did a tremendous job. In fact, they took the lessons learned from the Hubble Space Telescope which you might remember back in 1990 when Hubble was launched, its mirror was not, it was, I want to say, a little bit nearsighted, and they had to put a lens on it via a spacewalk. And 3 years later, they did a spacewalk and fixed the Hubble. Well, we weren't going to let that happen again with Chandra, so they put more money into end-to-end testing on the Chandra to make sure that it, when it got up in space, it would be, because you can't get to that Chandra. It's beyond the reach of our current spacecraft today to send a spacewalker there, so we really can't fix it. So it had to be perfect, and thank goodness, you know, I'm very proud of that mission, and I'm very proud of all the scientists and engineers that worked on it and still working on it today.
4: Isn't that remarkable? So many of these spacecraft or rovers, observatories have just been living far beyond the lifetime we expected. I mean, the Voyagers are still out there almost 50 years later operating. It's just absolutely wild.
3: No, we got the New Horizons out there too, which went to Pluto, but now it's beyond Pluto. So every once in a while they turn that on and see what, you know, I don't know what they're looking for out there, but it's still working great. So it's nice to have that as we try to, I want to say, learn more about, you know, what is really beyond our solar system. Mm-hmm. So fascinating.
4: We'll be right back with the rest of my interview with Eileen Collins after the short break.
5: Hi, y'all. LeVar Burton here. Through my roles on Star Trek and Reading Rainbow, I have seen generations of curious minds inspired by the strange new worlds explored in books and on television. I know how important it is to encourage that curiosity in a young explorer's life. That's why I'm excited to share with you a new program from my friends at the Planetary Society. It's called the Planetary Academy, and anyone can join. Designed for ages 5 through 9 by Bill Nye and the curriculum experts at the Planetary Society, the Planetary Academy is a special membership subscription for kids and families who love space. Members get quarterly mailed packages that take them on learning adventures through the many worlds of our solar system and beyond. Each package includes images and factoids, hands-on activities, experiments and games, and special surprises. A lifelong passion for space, science, and discovery starts when we're young. Give the gift of the cosmos to the explorer in your life.
4: But that was just one of the difficult missions you were on. I think the one that really had me on the edge of my seat was STS-114, right? It was, you know, right after the Columbia disaster happened, and you were commanding this space shuttle, a return to flight, which could have dictated the entire future of the American space program. And, you know, you ended up with an issue there that the creativity of this rendezvous pitch maneuver with the International Space Station, and you literally having to fly that by hand to see what was going on the underside. Like, that was just, I had heard about it before, but seeing it captured on film in this documentary was just so visceral, and it made me fear for you all over again.
3: Well, I'm going to say that our producers and our director, Hannah Berryman, and the editor, they did a fantastic job in telling that story about the rendezvous pitch-around maneuver. And I really love the way they displayed it on screen. And just to give you a little bit of background, the Columbia accident was caused by a breach in their heat shield. They had a hole or a crack in their heat shield, and it was under the wing where the astronauts couldn't see it. And as they returned home, the hot gases got into the wing, and it melted the aluminum understructure, and the wing broke off, and the Columbia tumbled out of control. And that happened at a very high Mach number. They were over Mach 10, around 200,000 feet. So no one could survive that. And so to get the shuttle flying again, there were many things we had to do. And one of them was, well, we need to know if there is a breach in our heat shield. So many great ideas. And the one about the rendezvous pitch-around maneuver came from a very smart engineer, and he was courageous too to speak up. You know, back prior to the accident, if he had recommended that idea of flipping the shuttle around, they would have thrown him out of the room. They'd say, "Get out of here! Were you? You're crazy." Well, we just killed 7 astronauts, so we better come up with some crazy ideas here. And I was in the meeting where he came in and pitched his idea, and it was, as we approached the space station, why don't we just flip the shuttle around and expose the underside of the shuttle where the astronauts can't see, and have the astronauts on the space station take pictures, download the pictures, and Mission Control can look at them and see if there's any problems. And a lot of naysayers are like, you can't do that. The crew can't lose sight. That's going to be unsafe, and on and on. But it was a good discussion. And in the end, I suggested, why don't we just do it in the simulator and see if it works? And, you know, it was still a year away from our launch. So we developed this procedure. Kudos to the rendezvous engineers. They, you know, did a super great job in helping us as a crew refine this. And we did it. We did find some problems. There were a couple of gap fillers that had popped out between our tiles that required a spacewalk to remove them. And that was very successful. I like the way the movie Spacewoman shows how we did that. It was dramatic, yes. They did a good job of showing that in the film. But the other interesting thing is every shuttle mission after ours until the end of the program did that rendezvous picture on maneuver. And what would have originally been a crazy idea ended up being very practical. It cost almost nothing. It took an extra 6 minutes out of our closure time to the space station, which is really nothing. And it used a tiny bit of fuel. I'm really surprised that it was something that we didn't do all along. So I like to use that as a lesson. People can learn. Sometimes crazy ideas maybe aren't really all that crazy, and we shouldn't shut people down when they come up with something creative, and maybe discuss it, maybe try it a little bit in simulation, and you know, maybe not all of them work out, but this one worked out. And I'm really proud of the team that came up with the idea and developed it.
4: You should be. And to yourself for being able to actually pull off that maneuver in space, and everyone on the ISS and your crew that actually helped you basically save everyone's lives. Like that was just a beautiful display of the expertise of all the people that have worked on this.
3: Yeah. And by the way, my crew member, Steve Robinson, ended up having to go underneath the belly of the space shuttle during a spacewalk. It's never been done before. In fact, I don't think it's been done since until the end of the program. But he was on the end of the robot arm, which, by the way, we had an extension to the robot arm to give us, you know, better angles to view. So he was on the end of this arm, and Wendy Lawrence was operating the arm. So flew him. She moved him underneath the shuttle, and he pulled out that gap filler. Those things are only needed for launch. They're not needed to come home. And with that thing sticking out about an inch or two, the engineers were afraid as we came home, and I would say the blast coming home through the upper atmosphere of the Earth and all the heat that the plasma, the heat that develops, might have caused a tile to rip out, so that gap filler would have pulled away and the tiles downstream could have come out, putting a big hole in our heat shield. And so that's why we pulled those gap fillers out. And by the way, there was nothing wrong with the gap filler itself. It was the glue, the process of putting that glue in there, that they were not doing it right. So they had the technicians were not doing it right. So they fixed that. We never had another problem with it until the end of the program. But, you know, it's interesting, like the millions of things that could go wrong on a space mission, the fact that everything goes right is just a miracle. And a lot of it is experience, and a lot of it is really the care and the smarts of our engineers and technicians. And even that Artemis mission, the Artemis II mission that flew to the moon and back, I am just amazed that they had so little go wrong on that mission. And I think, again, a big tribute to the people that worked on it.
4: I absolutely agree. I mean, there were some minor issues right before launch, but everything, I mean, other than the toilet in space, went almost flawlessly. What was it like for you seeing the first woman fly to the moon, Christina Cook?
3: Yeah, well, I think I would have loved to go, but I'm retired now. So we kind of handed the baton off to the next generation. And, you know, the four crew, while they were very brave, that's all I can say. I mean, being the first humans to go out on a launch vehicle like that. Now, I will say the Space Launch System in the Orion capsule had flown once before on Artemis 1, but they did have issues with their heat shield, and the crew had to be satisfied with the fixes that were made to their heat shield to ensure that they weren't going to have the same type of problems, and maybe they could have a failure of their heat shield. And that's pretty scary, I would say, considering what happened on Columbia, because that's what caused the Columbia accident. But the crew was, I would say, satisfied from an engineering point of view that the changes that were made to their return trajectory was going to keep them safe. And it turned out that it did. Their heat shield came back in great shape. But I'm going to say they were brave. I'm really proud of the four of them. Kudos to them. I'm sure they would all like to go back up and walk on the moon, because they got to see the moon, but they didn't get to walk on the moon. And by the way, it won't be too far in the future that we have footprints on the moon again. And I'm really looking forward to being part of that as a spectator. And it's just going to be, you know, like our Apollo missions, it's so historical in humanity leaving planet Earth and settling in other parts of our solar system. I mean, I just can't think of anything more important that we do other than take care of planet Earth. We need to take care of our Earth because this is our home. But it's so exciting to see us leave that home and go out and learn about the world that we live in.
4: It really is. And I think it bodes well for the future of human spaceflight. It might take us a while to return humans to the moon and then make that jump to Mars. But we've been doing so well and have learned so many lessons along the way that, I mean, it's quite possible I'll see that in my lifetime, boots on Mars. And that's just wild.
3: Yeah. And, you know, a lot of people promote going straight to Mars. And I find this a really interesting discussion. I like the idea of going straight to Mars because we get there faster. And, you know, a lot of people think, well, if we go to the moon before Mars, you know, it's going to slow us down. It's going to cost a fortune. Well, yeah, that's true. But I think it will be so much more successful and safer by going to the moon with, you know, we don't want to stay there longer than we need to, but we want to go to the moon to test the equipment that we will need on Mars. I really think the biggest risk of going to Mars is not in the actual launch.
6: 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Allumage confirmé. Allumage EAP, décollage. Tous les paramètres à bord sont nominaux.
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8: Welcome to the Sol Forum with our host Dr. Peter Skafish, cultural anthropologist and co-founder of the Sol Foundation. Robin Hanson is an associate professor of economics and received his PhD in 1997 in social sciences from Caltech. He joined George Mason's economics faculty in 1999 after completing a two-year postdoc at UC Berkeley. His major fields of interest include health policy, regulation, and formal political theory.
9: Robin, thanks for joining us. It's great to have you here.
10: Great to meet you, Peter.
9: It's great to have made your acquaintance in the last few days. It's exciting to have you willing to weigh in on the UAP conversation because it's a subject for heterodox thinkers and intellectuals often. And, you know, you may exemplify heterodoxy in terms of the amount of disciplines you work in and also the amount of different subjects and problems you work on.
10: I'm a polymath, I will admit, but I try to be contrarian in a unusual way. Most contrarians are contrarians about methods, about what tools or theories to use. I tend to be contrarian about topics. I want to go for the neglected topics that other people aren't paying enough attention to, but use the usual methods.
9: Okay, that makes sense to me. Yeah, we should say at the outset, you are an economist. You're also a political theorist. You have a background in very serious artificial intelligence research going back before that was trendy. You're trained in physics as well. I think you're inspired by science. Okay, and computer science and anything I'm missing?
10: No, but I've written a book that's more of a futurist book. I have another book that's more of a psychology book. And so I range widely across topics, but I tend to just accept the usual standard theory, you know, framework and tools on each of those topics, but then I'm looking for unusual ones. So UAPs or UFOs is nice in being a topic that's obviously important, but that the people who tend to focus on it tend to be contrarians, and then they are attracted to contrarian theories or methods or styles. And I'm going to just approach it using the usual standard stuff.
9: Yes. Okay.
10: I will not have a taboo against the topic. That is,
9: I understand what you
10: mean. I don't have any taboos on topics.
9: Yeah. Okay. Well, the kind of conversation, you know, we want to have here is one that, you know, respects, you know, adventurous and boundary breaking thinking, but that does it rigorously. And, you know, even if there's methodological improvisation or something, it's still done well. But, you know, this is also, I mean, really a public conversation that deals with, you know, all sorts of approaches to UAP, not just in academia, but government, the private sector, and so on. And I think you're uniquely suited to add something to this. And it's going to be interesting for people because I think you're coming at this from such a very different angle, even from a different angle than most astrobiologists. And then also for people that I think are already keyed into your work, it's going to be surprising for them to hear that you're a bit, I'd say you're intrigued by this right now.
10: I think it's a legitimate topic and worthy, and just we need to just dive in. So let's get going.
9: Okay. So listen, I mean, you're as I think some people know, you helped invent the and are one of the main proponents of the great filter theory. Also, more recently, the notion of grabby or loud aliens, and that's a theoretical model to explain, among right. other things, the kind of youthfulness of humans in cosmic time. But most recently, you told me you have been working on a publication on UAP.
10: Also, just context, 25 years ago, I wrote about the great filter, which is another way of reframing Fermi's question, where is everybody? And so then the idea is to reframe it in terms of a causal path, starting from simple dead matter in the universe to something as advanced as we are as more. And the great filter is whatever would be an obstacle to going down that path. And the observation is the great filter must be large because we hardly see anything at our level or beyond. And then the question is where along that path is most of the filter, most of the things that would be an obstacle to starting with simple dead matter and becoming an advanced civilization. And then 5 years ago, roughly, I started working on a more mathematical model of that, focused on three key parameters of a model and three key pieces of data that I could build that model from and estimate the parameters of that model. And that tells us roughly where in space-time aliens are. And then I decided that as an expert on aliens in space-time, I should address the UFO question. How could it make sense that there would be any aliens here? And what would they be doing? So that's the overall progression here. 25 years ago, first thinking about where aliens in general are and why don't we see any, and reframing that question in a useful way, and then numerically estimating that model starting 5 years ago. And then, a year or two after that, asking, okay, if that's a simple model of aliens in space-time, how could I then apply that to the UFO UAP question?
9: Well, let's take that as our point of departure. So in a sense, we don't bury the lead here because it's interesting that you've even taken it up. You're not a somebody who's a believer in any sense. And I don't think it was a motivation for your previous work is the possibility that some UAP are non-anthropogenic. So I think, you know, you didn't take a approach that was so much about data. It's really about applying a theoretical model or refining and developing it, correct?
10: Exactly. So, I mean, the grabby aliens work was an attempt to take a abstract theoretical model and then get empirical estimates of it to say roughly, you know, what the parameters are of the model. but I see myself as more an expert on theory. And in the basic UAP question, what are UAPs or what are some of them? You can think of it in terms of a prior and a likelihood in a Bayesian analysis. So a prior is what sort of hypotheses would be how a priori likely, given the background information you have, ignoring the particular evidence you're looking at. And then a likelihood is, for each theory you have, how likely is the evidence you see to arise from such a theory? And then you're supposed to combine the prior and the likelihood to produce a posterior, i.e. what chance do you assign to each hypothesis? And it seemed to me that doing this analysis of aliens in space-time in general set me up to be an expert on the prior. And then I'm not an expert on the likelihood, but I, you know, have seen some reports and have some rough sense of you know, that they are not easy to dismiss and that there is something interesting there. But I can speak more expertly to the prior. And I observe that in this space, a great many people, including some of my colleagues, their emphasis on the prior is where most of their conclusions are drawn. Many people say, look, this hypothesis is so unlikely that I don't care what evidence you show me. That's just all has to be mistakes because it's so crazy unlikely that this hypothesis would be true. And I could speak to that part of the analysis. If the hypothesis is not crazy unlikely, then you got to look at the data. You have to take it seriously because you can't just dismiss it on the basis of this is crazy.
9: Well, this is a point. I think this is really interesting and something that people in the UAP should appreciate is, you know, somebody like me, I start, you know, in a very empiricist manner with UAP, where I'm pointing to a lot of data that is evidence for a certain hypothesis or in the humanities, a certain interpretation. But you're saying, actually, you're pointing out that most people dismiss this because they're assuming their priors about this are correct. And you're saying, okay, actually, if those are your priors, fine, you're not going to look at the evidence, but you have very different priors. So maybe you could say what those are.
10: Well, so I did this analysis of aliens in space-time, which I call grabby aliens. So let's just review that briefly, because that's going to be the basis for my prior analysis. So the idea is that advanced civilizations like we might become soon appear at random places and times in the universe, and then they expand at some maximum feasible speed of expansion because the internal parts of them, say, might be in competition, pushing to get as fast as they could to the edge. And this overall model has three key parameters. We assume they appear at random places in space because we're looking at a very large time scale where, say, the details of galaxies don't matter. And so there's no parameter with respect to where, but there's a parameter, two parameters with respect to when. So there's actually a power law, which we can talk about in terms of the function of time at which they appear. And the power law has a constant, and then it has a power. And then those are two parameters. The only one more parameter is the rate, at the speed at which they expand. So the simple story of aliens in space-time is they appear at random places at random times. The random time is according to a power law with a constant and a power, and then they expand at some speed. And it turns out we can estimate each of those three parameters from data that we have. We can estimate the constant in front of the power law from our current date. We can estimate the speed of expansion from the fact that we just don't see any aliens in the sky, which implies they have to be expanding pretty fast, like more than over half the speed of light, which is very fast. And then we can get the power from the timing history of life on Earth. So the power comes from this hard steps model, the idea that in order to become advanced like us, or as we hope to become, life has to go through a sequence of difficult transitions, each of which is very unlikely in any one moment, but over time becomes more likely. And the chance of life appearing on a planet before the time for life runs out on that planet goes as a power law of time, where the power is the number of steps, the number of hard steps that life has to go through to reach its final point of success along this path. So on Earth, we can estimate the number of hard steps that happened on Earth by using two key time points. When is the earliest point in time we saw any life on Earth? Because that bounds how long it took for the first simplest life to show up. And there's how much time is left between now and when it looks like the window for life would run out on Earth, for simple life at least, and that's about 1 billion years. And those two time periods out of the 4.5 billion years help us estimate roughly the number of hard steps, which is roughly 6, but it could be 3 to 12. And that gives us this last parameter of the power. So once we have these three parameters in the model, we can do stochastic, i.e. simulations of the model, and estimate various parameters,

0: the nearest one being, you know, another million galaxies apart. And so that's the basic model of where aliens are in space-time. And I guess I didn't mention the idea of these alien civilizations, when they appear and then grow, they change the volume that they control so that it would look different from far away. And that's the key observational point. When we look out into the universe, if we were to see these things, we'd see these large spheres or like disks on the sky that were just different. And that would be really obvious because they'd be really large. And since we don't see them, that says they all expand pretty fast. So that's the quick summary of the Grabby Aliens model. And it explains our early date in the universe, because the universe fills up with these alien civilizations. And then at some point it's all full and no new ones can appear. So we can go through any of those particular details if you like, but that's the background that then set me up for saying, okay, UFOs, what about those?
1: Well, let's go into that. I mean, we have a lot to unpack there with the theory. And I know it's, I mean, even though it has only three parameters and they're very fitted to data, it's still, it's, you know, we could talk for an hour about it. So let's come back to some of that and tell us how, you know, in the last couple of years you've used then, this model, which in a layperson's terms is pretty conservative in what it estimates to be out there. I mean, it's still
0: right.
1: It still
0: exactly.
1: Says there's something, and you're saying it's inevitable. But yeah,
0: right.
1: Saying
0: it's, okay. So let's take on the UFO question. So there are these weird things people see in the sky and the water and other strange places, and there are, say, four major categories of explanations for these things. The most obvious is, you know, mistakes and delusions. They just aren't what people, you know, they've mistakenly seen something ordinary and thought it was weird. That's one category of explanation. Another would be hoaxes and lies. People are enjoying, you know, for various reasons, making these things up and pretending that there are stuff that there isn't. That's category number two. Number three might be, well, these are apparently things with apparent amazing abilities. Maybe there are really hidden organizations somewhere around on Earth that have some, you know, connection to our history and our past that somehow have amazing abilities that they haven't admitted to. And the fourth is something like that, except from elsewhere, out in space or time travel or other dimensions, whatever it is, they're from elsewhere. Those are the four main categories of explanations. And so the fourth category is the one I am somewhat expert on, having done this aliens and space-time analysis. And then the question is, what's the prior likelihood of each of these explanations for the things we see? So for some UFOs as aliens, we have to ask, what sort of scenario can we come up with that makes the most sense, given this background explanation we have for aliens in the universe, that could plausibly explain the key empirical features, the key features we see about UFOs, that if they are aliens, we'd have to explain. So my job then is to come up with a story that makes sense in this context of what we know about the universe. And every element I add to the story, I have to penalize in terms of a prior. How unlikely is that element? And then when I come up with my best story, I have to multiply all those prior elements to come up with the total chance of the scenario. And then that's the prior for the scenario I'm coming up with. And like a benchmark would be, in a murder trial, a typical prior is 1 in 1,000,000. That is, on average, 1 in 1,000 people are murdered, and roughly 1,000 people might have been the person who did it. So any one murder trial accusation says this person was murdered by that person. So that's a roughly 1 in 1,000,000 prior. Now, actual murder trials are capable of overcoming a 1 in 1,000,000 trial to convince you that the accusation is actually correct. So that would be an example of a, you know, prior that's not crazy low, but low enough that you need substantial evidence to overcome. And so that'll be my main task here, is to come up with a scenario that could make sense of the key observations and then say, what's the number here for the prior? And my answer is going to be roughly 1 in 10,000 to 1 in 1,000 for the prior. That's the number I'm going to get for you as the...
1: What,
0: you know,
1: 1 in 10,000 to 1 in 1,000?
0: Right, in that ballpark of the prior. So that's well over 1 in 1,000,000. So it says, you know, the sort of evidence that could convince you in a murder trial that someone is guilty

0: could, in fact, now convince you that some UFOs really are aliens because, you know, there might be concrete evidence that's that strong.
1: Okay. That's a pretty remarkable, you know, figure to me, given your assumptions here. And, you know, given that you're starting with the idea that it's one in a million galaxies.
0: It is. So I'm going to have to be clever. And you'll have to maybe push back and see how much sense it makes. Okay. So, but first we need to list what are the key things you're trying to explain here. That's part of the analysis.
1: So what are those? Yeah.
0: So the idea is some UFOs are aliens. They arose from aliens. The first thing we want to, you know, so other things we can just already know is that they are going to be much more advanced than us because the universe is old. And if they were less advanced than us, they couldn't even come here. And, you know, if they were more advanced than us, it's very unlikely to be just a tiny bit more advanced than us, because that would mean there's a coincidence in time of their development and ours that would be hard to explain. So they're going to be a lot more advanced than us. That's, you know, one of the key things we can infer from this. And that plausibly is at least a million years more advanced than us. And we already know that basically a technology a million years more advanced than ours could fill up and change the galaxy in that time period. That is, you know, so our universe is 14 billion years old. So that's the sort of time scale at which you should think of the difference between civilizations' origins on the billions of years. So a million years is a pretty small part of a billion years. So it's pretty safe assumption that they're at least a million years older than us. And in a million years, you could fill and remake the galaxy with advanced technology. That is technology that we could foresee ourselves happening within a million years. So the first puzzle is they are here now, but when we look around, we don't see any other evidence of them. You know, it would make sense if we looked out in the universe, we saw all these advanced stuff going on, and then we saw aliens here. That would make sense because the stuff we're seeing here is the same sort of stuff we see out there. The puzzle is, why would we see really advanced aliens here and not out there? The universe looks dead and empty, as if, you know, has been that way for a long time. We don't see any evidence of them doing anything out there. So that's the first puzzling thing we need to explain. How is it that they are here now with us and not everywhere else we see? So that's the first main thing to explain. Now, another thing we can infer is that whatever their purposes are, it wasn't achieved by killing us, because they could have just done that, right? So we are still alive. They are around. So apparently their purposes were not well achieved by killing us off or, you know, enslaving us or other sorts of things they could have done, right? And then I think the other main thing to explain about UFOs as aliens is, you know, by assumption, they are an advanced civilization and they have these really, you know, advanced capabilities, and they are here now. And we sometimes see them a bit, but it doesn't look like they're doing anything that we can notice has any effect around here. And they're not completely invisible or completely visible. So look, any civilization at least a million years more advanced than us, if they wanted to be completely invisible, they just could be. And they could see everything they wanted from dark things in orbit. There'd be no reason to come, you know, buzz us close or something. They could just be completely invisible if they wanted. That just seems obvious. The other thing seems obvious, if they wanted to be visible, if they wanted to be obvious, they just could be obvious. They can find us. They know where we are. They know how to make big splashy, you know, images or whatever. They could just be really, really obvious to us. So the strange thing is they're not doing either of these things. They're not completely invisible and they're not completely obvious. They're hanging off at sort of the edge of visibility. And what we see them doing at the edge of visibility is really not much. They're not building stuff. They're not changing stuff. They're not harvesting anything, as we can tell. And they don't really even need to be there to see us. They could see us from far away and see us completely accurately as they wanted. So what are they doing hanging out at the edge of our visibility? apparently not doing much. We need to explain that somehow. So these are the two main things we need to explain. So we have this sort of background grabby aliens framework of where aliens are in space-time. And we have these two key observations. They say are here now, but nothing nowhere else. We look around, we don't see them anywhere else. And then they're really at the edge of our visibility. So I need to come up with a story to make sense of those two key facts. And then I need to add up all the assumptions I made to say, okay, what's the prior? That's the game here.
1: Right.
0: And that's the game I decided I was an expert at. So I should play, even if it's a taboo topic and, you know, not the sort of thing I've been into. But hey, I'm the world's expert in some way on this. And my obligation is to like speak up on this thing I know.
1: Okay. So then what's the explanation?
0: All right. So I have to have several parts of the explanation. The first part is I need there to be a coincidence between them and us. Again, aliens appear once per million galaxies. It's really strange that they're right here next to us. And so I'm going to invoke this idea of panspermia siblings. So plausibly, although we're not sure, life on Earth didn't start on Earth, but it started earlier. And when our planet was formed and our star was formed, it was formed in a stellar nursery of roughly 10,000 stars, all formed in the same time and place, all crowded together, lots of rocks flying back and forth. And it might have been that life started before that nursery elsewhere and then seeded that nursery. And that nursery then life, many sorts of places in that nursery were seeded with life, many planets all very close together early on. And then since 4.5 billion years ago, when this nursery was formed and created these 10,000 stars, they've spread out into a ring around the galaxy, you know, roughly a ring of, you know, 3,000, 10,000 light years diameter. And that's where all the other siblings are. And then life started on many of those initial planets from that nursery. And then one of those other planets reached an advanced level before us. And they would then be our panspermia siblings. That is, panspermia seeded the stellar nursery when at the beginning of our star and planet's lifetime, many others seeded at the same time, but just those 10,000 out of the next million galaxies, none of the rest of them have that as the idea, just this particular thing. And that creates a correlation between them and us. That's why everything else is empty, but they're near us. So assuming panspermia siblings gives us that. And I'd say the idea that panspermia was true for us is maybe 1 in 10. It's not that unlikely a scenario.
1: 1 in 10?
0: Yeah, because panspermia is actually kind of likely on some prior grounds. We could go through that if you like, but it's not that implausible. And then the chance that one of them would, be advanced before us is, you know, maybe 3/4 or something, right? Why would we be the first? So there's not much penalty for that part of the assumption.
1: And so panspermia is just one part of the explanation.
0: Yes, we're going to have several parts we have to put together here.
1: Okay, give us a quick list of the different parts and then let's unpack them.
0: Okay, the first one is panspermia. And then the second one is going to be explaining why that one civilization that appeared sometime, you know, a million years or longer ago, why it didn't fill and remake the galaxy. And then the third is we're going to ask why they have this weird hanging out at the edge of our visibility strategy. So again, the first is they are near us in space-time because they came from the same place. We are siblings. But that wouldn't be enough because, you know, say a million years ago or even 10 million years ago, they appeared at our level or more advanced than our level. And then they could have filled the galaxy since then. It would just take one civilization to do that. So now we have to make an assumption that for some reason they decided not to do that. Not only decided, they decided to have a rule against anyone in their civilization doing that. That for religious, environmental, whatever reasons it are, maybe there are social reasons we could postulate, they decided they did not want to colonize the galaxy or the universe. And they enforced that rule successfully. And that's why the universe around us is not colonized. That's why, in fact, they are still small and hard to see from a long way off. That's the second assumption. And I'd still say that's 1 in 10 isn't crazy for that, because we already see elements of our civilization, many people who'd like to do this. There are many people who have reasons they would like to prevent our descendants from filling and remaking the galaxy. And they might well have that attitude and succeed at it. So that's the second key assumption I'm going to make here. They had a rule against colonizing the galaxy. Now, that right there explains why they're here now. That is, if they have a rule against colonizing the galaxy, and they know they have siblings spread out in the, you know, in the circle in the galaxy, they know that any of these siblings are at risk of breaking the rule. These siblings grow up and become capable, and then they may spray out and colonize the galaxy, and then their rule against that is, you know, not obeyed, not followed. So that gives them a motive for coming from there to here, which they would need, because if they have this rule against colonizing the galaxy, they have to be pretty strict about really letting anybody leave from home very often, right? Every time anybody leaves from their home world to go far away, that's a risk that their rule could be broken, because that expedition might go rogue and then start to colonize the galaxy. So they can't really allow many people to leave from their home world very often. And if they do, they need them to be pretty constrained. They can't have a sort of general capability in their free will to decide whatever they want. They would have to have a limited expedition with controls on it to make sure that it didn't break the rule. So that means coming from there to here is substantial risk. It's not a decision to be made lightly. If they've got a general rule against, you know, letting people colonize the galaxy and the universe, then letting someone come thousands of light years from there to here is risking their whole rule. So they need a strong reason to do that. And it also means they're going to try to limit this expedition somehow and control it to make sure it doesn't go rogue. But their reason is, otherwise, we could break their rule. So their main motivation under this story would be to come here and get us to follow their rule. And as we said before, they didn't kill us, which they could have. So clearly, they also don't want to just make us follow the rule by direct physical force, because they could have just done that. They apparently want to persuade us to follow their rule. That would be preferable to them. So they are here to persuade us to follow their rule. And they needed to pick a strategy that they could approve from their homeworld in terms of their general knowledge of life in the universe, and only, you know, give this expedition the tools necessary to implement that key strategy so that they took the minimal risk with this expedition. Now, presumably also, if they realize they might fail, if they don't persuade us to follow the rule, they do have a backup plan, I would be pretty sure, which might involve destroying us, but at least greatly restricting us. So that fills in part of the story, but we don't have to add more assumptions here, because the assumptions we had already roughly imply this. That is, they have a rule against expansion. They can find out about us. They don't want to kill us. So they are coming here to persuade us. So now we've got two of the main elements of the story put together. They're our siblings. They have a rule against expansion. The last thing we need is to explain why hang out at the edge of visibility.
1: Yeah. Okay. I'll just interject for a moment. That's something I think that's a problem that isn't appreciated even by people who, follow UAP as a topic, and also by academics, intelligence people, et cetera, who study them, is they are very liminal objects. We don't know why that is. And we have all sorts of conjecture about that. I won't even say that it's rigorous speculation. It's just kind of conjecture, but people assume that they know why that is. So what's your answer to that?
0: Okay, so domestication is the key concept here. Humans have domesticated other animals by slipping into the top of their status hierarchy. So social animals consistently have status as a thing, higher and lower status in any group. And the way we domesticate other animals is by being the high status member of their group. So we are the best dog, the best best horse, whatever species we're trying to domesticate. The way we do it is we say, we are one of you, but we are better. So you should follow our lead. And animals are quite primed to do that. If they are quite primed to follow the lead of their more prestigious, higher status members of their group. And that's how humans domesticate other humans too. So humans are a self-domesticated species. And we often get other humans to follow our lead by being the highest status human. So an emperor has a grand palace and a parade and a crown and maybe a pyramid. And that gets other people to accept the leadership of the emperor and do what the emperor says. That's been a thing humans have done for a long time. So the idea would be if this social species status thing is a pretty widespread thing among social species in the universe, then domestication is a widespread thing. That is, you can domesticate another species or your own by this trick of being high status and making your wishes known. So the idea is that's their plan. That's an easy plan to anticipate from home, a one they can expect to be robust, and one they don't need a complicated plan for. And so they don't need to allocate discretionary resources to this expedition to implement the plan. The plan is simply be visible, be impressive, don't be too hostile. That's it. That's all you actually have to do here. As long as these creatures are capable of figuring out what you want, once they're convinced you exist and you are more impressive than they are, then they will want to do what you want. So that's their plan, is to domesticate us the way we domesticate other animals or ourselves. So again, it means it's not a complicated strategy, and it doesn't require they delegate much discretion or power to the local expedition that's implementing this. All they have to do is just be visible and impressive, you know, the most impressive of all, which they can quite easily do given they're very advanced. They shouldn't be too hostile, otherwise we'll categorize them as an other outside hostile force. They should be nearby, and that's it. Now, but you might say, well, why couldn't they then just be really visible and obvious, right? This explains why they aren't completely invisible. It's not going to work to be completely invisible and make this work, but why couldn't they just be really obvious and make this work? And when humans have tried to domesticate other humans around the world, what happens is sometimes it doesn't take if the humans are too different from each other. Humans have often been pretty picky about who they will let domesticate them in terms of other humans when there's a big enough cultural difference. And so often we need to not have as big a cultural difference or just not show as much in order to avoid things they might object to. And that's between humans in the history of humans on Earth. These are actual aliens, so they just have much more reason to believe there's something about them we would hate if we knew it. Maybe they eat babies. Maybe that's not a big thing for them. It's a big thing for us. Who knows? But they could just reliably predict that there's a substantial risk that if they reveal too much detail about themselves, we will find, oh, well, you're not the top of my status hierarchy. You're alien. You're weird. You're strange. You're hostile. You're other. And so they don't want that reaction.
1: Right. Okay. So I think I follow you on all this, and just, you know, for people listening, this is the first time I've heard any of this. So I wanted to really give you the chance to articulate as much of that as possible. And so to sum up, you're saying to, you know, explain, you know, certain problems we have with the presence of UAP, you're postulating that there is panspermia, where the origin of human life actually is bound up with that of some other life that took, and this took place in a stellar nursery in some sense over time, that there's a rule against expansion. So that explains, if I've got this right, why in fact they haven't, and again, this is all theoretical, remember, for those listening, that they haven't somehow expanded across the galaxy and other galaxies already. And then third, to explain why they're not visible, you're saying, fully visible, you're saying that, in fact, they are engaged in a very kind of a soft power domestication strategy. So is that roughly correct?
0: Yeah, that's right.
1: Yeah. Okay.
0: Panspermia siblings, a rule against expansion, yeah. Soft power domestication.
1: Okay. So, I mean, okay, this is like a fascinating theoretical model. And then what's, I mean, does it, that's where you arrive at the odds of this being one in 10,000 or one?
0: Right,
1: one
0: roughly. So we'd say, okay, panspermia, maybe one in 10, maybe more than that, you know, no expansion, maybe one in 10 for that. But given those things, the chance they'll come here is pretty high. I don't need to add much more penalty for that. And then we ask, they had different ways to try to convince us, what's the chance that they will choose this particular way? And I might say one in 10. So that would give me a one in 1,000 here. And, you know, so you could argue about any one of these numbers, but that's the ballpark we're going to be in, saying, okay, this scenario is a one in 1,000 chance.
1: Okay. And so, and then what does one do with that, you know, in your view? Because you are, to some extent, trying to explain UAP that are probably not anthropogenic.
0: So we're not relying on anything very specific about human history here. We're trying to rely on just our general understanding of just the nature of life in the universe here in terms of making these guesses about them. So we're definitely not saying, oh, they're like the Romans or the Egyptians or something, mm-hmm. and trying to make an analogy with some particular history of ours. But we are trying to build on our basic understanding of life in the universe and what it does and the sort of issues it has.
1: Okay, and so then the takeaway is you've raised the probability, or you're saying there's a fairly high odds that
0: right.
1: we're dealing well, with,
0: right.
1: with
0: there's two
1: aliens
0: key,
1: and the
0: two key implications
1: sense.
0: Here, right?
1: Okay,
0: one key implication is just what's the prior odds, and that means how carefully should we be looking at the evidence, right? If the prior odds were one in a trillion or one in a trillion squared, we just go, don't even bother. It just couldn't possibly be that. It must be one of these other three theories we talked about, right? But at one in 1,000 to one in 10,000, I say, no, you got to look at the evidence here. That would be the first main conclusion, is you should be looking at the evidence here. That and not easily dismissing it. You should, you know, take it seriously, look at the details, because, hey, this could be right. The second thing is, if you want to say, and what does this imply? Then this particular theory lets you walk through the details of it to draw implications about how this will change humanity's future and what are our options in the future in dealing with it. And that's, in some sense, more of the benefit here, is to have a structure to hang on to talk about what their agenda is and what we can do about it.
1: Well, let's talk about that. Let's talk about that briefly before we, you know, go back into some of your reasoning here, and also talk about how you might refine it as you go further based on some of the data that's there. I know that's not your approach, but I think some of the data is relevant. So, what are you postulating is a likely picture of a human future if there are non-anthropogenic UAP?
0: So I've been involved with futurists for many decades who have taken, say, the last few centuries' trajectory of humanity and projected that forward. And with that sort of a framing, we expect huge great things relatively soon. We have seen a vast human future where humans get off this planet, fill the solar system, fill the universe around us, produce more and more advanced technologies. That's something I've written about, many people have written about, as a plausible future from today, given how fast we've been growing over the last few centuries and how just much more technology it's possible to develop. That is, when we look at the fundamental limits of technology, we seem to be very far away from them. So that's been a optimistic, dramatic future, although many people have seen it as dystopian. We would be moving farther away from where we started. Our original human nature would be more alien, and things would change in many strange ways. But many of us have found it exciting that humans could have this grand, huge future, because there seems to be this big, empty universe just ready for us to go out and do stuff in. This theory, you know, as a big correction to that. It says, no, there's a big brother around, and they have a career plan for us. Like, if you were a kid and you were growing up and you think, what kind of career do I want to have? I want to be a clown. I want to be a pilot. And you realize big brother says, you're going to be a sharecropper. And big brother is there ready to make sure you're a sharecropper. And that's just what your future is. And sorry, you had other dreams. Nope. This is what you're going to be doing. So here, these aliens have an agenda for us. they want us to stay pretty limited here. We're not sure exactly how big the limits are, but they do not want us to go out expanding into the universe and remake it. And they have the power, presumably, to enforce that. And that just means our future is much more limited than we might have thought. We are going to have to accept that there are rule givers around and who are quite capable and ready to enforce the rules.
1: Okay, so this is we get quickly to a pessimistic picture of what the likelihoods are here.
0: Well, if you thought filling the galaxy and the universe was an exciting future, now you realize no, that there's a limit here. Now, we could talk about how you might possibly try to defy them, but you got to admit that's going to be a long shot.
1: Okay, gotcha.
0: Because they're far more advanced than us, right? So that's the first message here. But you know, if you ask how could you defy them, well, maybe we could try to figure out some ideas. But first of all, you probably just can't.
1: Okay, got you. Okay,
0: I mean, so another part of this is, look, you know, they could have been helping more, and they don't seem to have been. So this isn't really a loving Big Brother exactly. Many people have had dreams about like a loving Big Brother aliens who is going to come in and help us and teach us and, you know, show us great things. And these aliens don't seem to be doing that stuff.
1: Well, okay. So, you know, we'll go to a break soon, but I want to start to ask you some questions then about, you know, what the data is you're looking at that allows you to, or that's leading you to, go for that analysis or interpretation. You know, we know there's very little reliable data with UAP and
0: right.
1: UFOs, but there is some data, especially if you take human testimony as data. There's
0: sure.
1: quite a bit of it. And I'm not saying your claim there is right or wrong. I just want to get a better sense of how you got to that. But let's talk, you know, just quickly, like, to what extent are you, I have a question for you. Why are you relying only on a kind of, you know, interspecies or biological model here, because we're presuming that the so-called aliens are social as well. And so, you know, what happens in human colonization, the techniques of domination are often modeled on domestication, or they borrow from domestication, but we couldn't reduce them to the domestication of animals. So, you know, would there be some way to refine this or make it nuance this to account for social and political domination and not just domestication?
0: I mean, you are certainly right that in human history, the relationship of human cultures and civilizations has included more complicated relationships than the simple domestication one I've been describing, right? I mean, with respect to, say, horses and cows, we are kind of just doing the simple domestication thing. But with respect to, you know, other colonists, when we colonize around the world, or immigrants or things like that, we have a more complicated way that we integrate them and talk to them, et cetera, and sort of merge them into our culture. And, you know, you might say, why wouldn't the aliens do that? And I might accept that wouldn't be a crazy thing for them to have done. And that's why I might say there's this 1 in 10 prior, they will just use the domestication approach, because I'm going to account for other things they could do. But I'd say the key data we have is that they are sometimes visible at the edge of our visibility, and we see impressive capabilities that are mostly peaceful, although there are some destructive events, which we could account for mostly accidents. So, but they are not integrating with us. They're not talking to us. They're not teaching us, enslaving us, you know, putting them into their economy. We've had many movies and stories about aliens where they come and they run society and we find menial jobs within their hierarchy. And there's lots of stories like that. And they could have done that, but looks like they didn't. They are not doing that. That is, they have a very simple, distant relationship to us. So they're not helping, they're not teaching, they're not talking at all. They are just being visible at the edge of visibility. So that's what will draw me toward this simple theory of domestication, because that simple strategy can be implemented through this very simple behavior we see. So we see some correlations, like, you know, where in the earth do they appear? Which shapes do they appear when? When under the water? When in the sky? They happen to appear near UFO, sorry, near nuclear events, for example, near centers of power, near military. Sure, we have some correlations, but those correlations to me seem roughly consistent with them basically saying, we're here, we see you, we see what you're doing, we're better than you, we're stronger than you, you know, you're really proud of these nukes, but look, we can turn them on and off. You know, just know that we're the more powerful being here. Just like, you know, the owner of a dog might make sure he shows the dog, you've got nice shiny teeth. What nice shiny teeth though are. I'm really proud of your shiny teeth, but you know, your shiny teeth don't threaten me.
1: Okay. I think that's a great place to take a pause and go to the break, because I think it's a very, very insightful and salient point about the data is, you know, right or wrong. It's a very good, hypothesis to have in play that it's a way of what in common, you know, in current parlance is non-human intelligence. It's a way of non-human intelligence signaling itself to us, but saying very little more than, look, we're here, we're showing ourselves gradually, and there is asymmetry of technology between us, and thus we're more powerful. So let's go to the break. And then Robin, this is fascinating for me, which is why I haven't been intervening much. And I have a lot of questions for you, as I think anybody listening to this.
0: I'm looking forward.
1: Okay.
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1: Okay, so welcome back, everyone, and welcome back, Robin. Now I really had to listen to all this, because in our previous conversation, I hadn't heard all this, and first you were in my silence. I was just fascinated, but also I was trying to metabolize everything you were saying and start to think about how I and maybe others who are into the topic would react to some of it. My first question for you. I ask you a question in a very friendly spirit, because I understand how you're reasoning about this stuff, is how do you overcome a certain anthropocentrism, or at least anthropomorphism in your reasoning here? Because I think people have criticized, and it's probably unfair to some extent, the grabby aliens stuff and on the great filter, because you're having to start from only your knowledge of Earth and human development, and but here we have some assumptions built in that really presume that you would have intelligent, technologically capacitated beings that reason and think like us. Like, there's no strong divergence between their thinking and our thinking that might lead them to reason in very different ways about things like expansion or resources, or if you went a bit deeper, even what the meaning of any of their actions is. So for example, just to take something obvious, what if they were more like artificial intelligence as we imagine it today? Or what if they were they had a very different, they developed out of a very different kind of physiology and morphology, very different kind of environment. And so their imperatives or their interests would be very different.
0: So I'm more of a theorist in my intellectual place in the world. And I have long, heard people say about topics that there's just no way you could understand that because it's too hard. And then I've had success at going in and making sense of them in terms of basic things we do know and understand. And so I am inclined to take what we do understand and see how far you can go with it. That would be my, most fundamental intellectual strategy. So yes, of course, you should be you know, uncertain to some degree and acknowledge you could miss things, but generic uncertainty just doesn't seem very profitable as an intellectual strategy to me.
1: But that makes a great deal of sense to me.
0: Sitting back and saying, we couldn't possibly know, therefore we shouldn't think about it, it's just not going to get anywhere that
1: far. Well, my question is, how could you account for things like that? That's a more interesting question.
0: So,
1: it's like, how would you account for that kind of variation or divergence between biological life?
0: So we have theories that predict such divergences. That is, our theory of, say, biology doesn't say that every biological species is identical. It allows for different kind of niche and different kind of life that fits in different niche, that has different lifestyle, different metabolism, different packages of skills and you know, lifespans and all sorts of things, right? And the same for human cultures. We understand human cultures as being different in many ways and different places and times. People have different cultures because they made more sense in those places and times. And so we can understand a lot of variety in terms of this structure and processes that cause variety. And that, I think, is the best way to think about how could I know whether something would be different by saying, well, what are my theories of what sort of variety to reasonably expect? So when we think about the most fundamental drives of civilizations, you know, one of the more basic things is each civilization can have many different parts, many different things inside it. But there is going to be some overall tendency for a civilization to expand to fill the niches around it available. As its technology improves and more niches can be filled, we expect that to continue to happen. That's what we've seen with life on Earth. Overall, life on Earth has continued to expand to fill the niches that were available to it as technology improved, as life developed new capabilities. And that's what we've seen in human civilizations over time. Human civilizations, as we develop new technologies, we're able to live in new places. We're able to have new kinds of energy sources, new food sources, new ways to transport. We understand a lot of the variety about human history in terms of the variety of context, the variety of different kinds of foods can be invented. And then we do see a lot of convergence of very basic things like civilizations need to, you know, defend themselves against their neighbors. They need to, you know, revive themselves when something knocks them down and destroys a lot of things. We see a lot of overall patterns in life and in civilization. And I'm tempted to, yes, project those patterns forward and ask, what would they imply if those patterns continued?
1: Well, it's also, I mean, the reason I said I'm not sure these questions are fair about your other stuff and they're going to be of limited value here, we still have to ask them, is that what else are you going to do? Especially with your methodology, and again, you know, people should remember,
0: right.
1: You've said you're not trying to be a contrarian about methodology. You want to use very standard,
0: right?
1: Right.
0: So the idea is that life, when it appears, goes through a sequence of stages because of selection effect. Whenever some part of life finds a next stage, then it beats out the other parts of life there, and so the life tends to take on that next stage. So that's how we understand the hard steps is happening over time. And then we understand that at some point when a civilization, when life is able to expand in the universe, when it can actually leave, then we expect it to do so for that same reason of expecting expanding into new niches. That is, most of a civilization may not be interested in leaving, but if only just a tiny fraction does, that tiny fraction grows and then expands and reproduces, and then you'll still have the same effect. Civilization will expand out into the space available to it. And we do actually see the universe has roughly the same materials all over the place. So once a civilization can grow and use up materials most anywhere, it should be able to use up the materials everywhere else it goes. So that's a reason to expect this robust expansion of civilizations.
1: But you added something here to your previous work, which is you're saying that to explain what we're seeing with UAP, we'd have to presume that there's a rule against expansion. And
0: right. So that was more like looking in our world today, we see a lot of energy for such a rule. First of all, we see a lot of sort of religious reluctance to expand, environmental reluctance to expand. But even more fundamentally, in the last century or so, the world has merged more together into a shared world culture. And we are using that shared world culture to address many problems like global warming or inequality, nuclear, you know, proliferation, et cetera. And we like this fact that by having a shared world culture, we are able to understand each other, trade across a world scope, solve problems together. And that's something people have come to like about our world. And We all will know that as soon as any colonist leaves the solar system to go far away, that era ends. Whatever colonists leave, it will be free to evolve and into strangeness and then eventually come back and compete with us. So we would no longer have an integrated civilization where we share.
1: Okay, I understand.
0: Where we share a culture and everything. We would then be a universe of strangeness that competes with each other, that with no limit to the strangeness we could become. And that's a reason many people are wary of allowing that first step of anybody to leave here.
1: I see.
0: It's not inevitable, but it's a somewhat robust concern that many people have, that they don't want us to evolve into arbitrary strangeness, and that arbitrary strangeness to come back and compete with the center for control and rule it all. That's a concern many people have. They want to have a civilization where we talk together and decide what to do together and implement it. That's been an ancient forager dream. That's how foragers lived hundreds of thousands of years ago. Each little group did sit down and talk over the campfire about what to do and collectively made decisions, and people liked that world. And you can see how there is a spirit for that. So if I just said there's a 10% chance of that happening, I don't think that's crazy. I mean,
1: yeah.
0: If I said
1: there
0: was a 90% chance, you should say no. But the whole point is, part of the way I'm being robust, you ask, how can I be sure? Well, what I'm saying is I'm picking these probabilities that roughly estimate what's the chance of this versus the other things, right? And so if I say 10% chance, that's acknowledging, okay, 90% of the time, something else would happen.
1: Okay, understood. You know, I'm also, so just so people follow, so you're hypothesizing that a species that attained cohesion with itself biologically, socially, and had, you know, a reasonably successful self-governance at a planetary level would really want to prohibit its members from going off and totally doing their own thing, because it would be so detrimental to themselves. It's really about self-interest versus some kind of ethical concern for developing species, a la Star Trek or something. Okay, got you on that. So here's my question: is like, you know, I mean, you're giving, you know, a pretty high chance by the, you know, sort of models you develop and work with for some UAP and a significant amount of them being non-anthropogenic technologies. So as we then start to take other, you know, bits of data about them, you know, it'd be interesting to find out then how you would refine or develop the models further, if that's of interest to you. I mean, you know,
0: question is, what further things could we learn about them in this model? If this is the basic model, what more is there to learn? This model says they're trying not to show us very much, right? This model says they're not having clever messages that if you look carefully enough, you're going to get the message. They're trying not to give you clever messages. They're trying to just tell you they're here and they're powerful and they're peaceful. That's all they're trying to tell you. So this model predicts that you won't be able to learn that much more, but we should still try. Well, see what we can learn from other things. So like, what patterns would you like us to focus on, for example?
1: Let me throw some data at you and just see what you think and how you would react to it. I mean, one of the enigmas of UAP data is there are landings, and people witness what were called in the 1970s and 60s occupants or humanoids, human-like bipedal beings with faces, dorsal asymmetry, et cetera. Something that seems very improbable to a lot of astrobiologists. I mean, you're saying it's maybe a lot less improbable than we think if we presume some panspermia. But one of the enigmas is, okay, what is this? And one of the answers has been, and this is Jacques Vallée's answer, is that it's really a kind of display and it's a message, and so you shouldn't take it at face value. So, you know, what about that piece of data? The piece of data is people are seeing landings and they see beings that are too much like us coming out of the vehicles.
0: So one thing is just my prior expectation is strong that very soon after our point of development, we just become artificial and all our descendants are artificial and there is no bio-squishy stuff anymore. Bio-squishy stuff is this early stage of the development of a civilization. You would expect an advanced one to just become artificial. Now, it might be squishy in some sense, but it just wouldn't inherit that much from the original, you know, structure of the body of the organisms that it came from. So that's why I would always expect any aliens we met that are, you know, millions of years more advanced to us to just be all artificial. And that is a bit puzzling then to see bio-squishy things in these events, right? I mean, another part that I think is equally puzzling is crashes. A million years more than advanced, what the hell, crash? Surely they wouldn't be crashing. That's kind of crazy. So crashing and bio-squishy are both a bit puzzling from the theory point of view I gave you. So the question is how to accommodate that. Now, so there are ways to accommodate, but then you'll have to make assumptions which then lower this prior. Remember, we're trying to explain and make as few assumptions as we can, but the more assumptions we have to make, the more we will then have to realize we're making a more and more specific scenario, which has a less likely prior. All right. So one is that maybe at the same time they decided they didn't want to expand, they also decided they didn't want to be artificial, or they didn't want all of it to be artificial. And for similar reasons, you see people in the world today who are anxious and dislike the idea that our descendants are all artificial, and they are very eager to prevent that from happening. So we could further presume that in addition to a rule against expansion, they also made sure to to ensure the perpetuation of their bio-squishy parts of their civilization. Another story, which is maybe more plausible, is just that, again, they're worried about seeming too alien to us. They're worried that we're going to be put off if we see the details being alien, and they're trying to put on a front that looks more friendly to us, more like what we are, but what they would guess we would find congenial and something they could relate to and submit to. That might explain their bio-squishy. It doesn't explain the crashes so much. The crashes, you know, could be just an excuse to let us see their details, but it still makes them less impressive. So it's still less clear why they would do that. For that, I'm tempted to invoke another assumption, which isn't crazy, but it is an added assumption, I guess, which is that their civilization has been rotting. So if you look at software today, for example, as you make a software system more complicated, it tends to rot. It tends to become harder and harder to usefully modify. And then typically we just throw it all away and start over. And organisms famously rot. Even many species rot. Rot is a robust way in which systems get bad over time. And the main solution to rot has always been some sort of natural selection process where just new things arise and then outcompete the old ones. And, you know, new things are less rotted. But once they create this civilization that has this rule, that's a part of their civilization that they can't just let be thrown out and replaced. That thing has to stay, and that makes a core that could rot. So for a million years or even 100 million years, they may have made the civilization and this rule, and it's been declining and rotting since then. And, you know, they may be just much less capable than they look because they were once very capable, but then they moved into a mode where they weren't improving themselves and allowing a lot of competitive variation to improve themselves. They locked down into some more stable state where they're just trying to prevent anything from defying this central state. And then that thing could rot. And then rotting civilization might well have ships that crash because they don't know how to make them anymore. They kind of barely know how to operate them. And
1: That's a more optimistic scenario for us.
0: Maybe we could find them.
1: You publish a paper called "The Rotting Alien Hypothesis." So
0: but that is more disturbing. But then again, you know, I feel like the weight of all the UFO sightings means I need to take the whole scenario space seriously. But the question is, how seriously do I need to take any particular subset, like crashes?
1: Well, I don't think there's easy answers to that question right now because you don't have enough research on these things for anyone to know, if they're approaching this academically, how much weight they should give to different pools of data and the sorts of and the kinds of evidence they offer for different interpretations and and hypotheses. But I mean, look, you just
0: abductions is even worse, right?
1: Well, but abductions come right in here because, okay, and you know, this is just all for purposes of argument and,
0: right,
1: you know, hypothetically speaking right now. But you know, the people who report abductions, you know, frequently report, and we could say it's because it's folklore and it's a cultural meme reproducing itself,
0: right,
1: or because it's, this is really what's happening. But they frequently report exactly the rotting alien scenario that you just laid out, that you know, somehow some species needs a kind of genetic reboot.
0: There's also a widespread report. I mean, I guess you remember those South African children at the, you know, grade school,
1: yes,
0: or whatever.
1: Yeah.
0: They report this sort of message from the aliens that we are, you know, in danger of being too violent and destroying nature, and it's kind of the "you guys shouldn't expand" story. That's also a common story that people report when they get, you know, some sort of telepathic message or whatever. And there's also this very widespread habit of feeling positively about the aliens, even though, you know, a lot of a priori might think you should be scared and fearful.
1: Yeah, something to be a bit suspicious of, including,
0: right,
1: in the domestication scenario that you're,
0: exactly,
1: saying,
0: right,
1: is likely by your model. So here's a question for you. We're interviewing on the day, I believe, that the Age of Disclosure is being released on Amazon Prime, and it's opening in theaters, and the you know, and I believe you just watched it. So,
0: I did.
1: You know, if you're in a, you know, by your own model, you're giving non-anthropogenic UAP technology a 1 in 10,000 to 1 in 1,000 chance. I mean, what has that just done for you that you have, for instance, the Secretary of State / National Security Advisor Marco Rubio saying quite explicitly that there's a UAP program that is treating presidents as
0: right,
1: they only have a need to know about this, or they don't necessarily have a need to know.
0: So remember, at the beginning we had these four categories of explanation.
1: Yeah,
0: and I think the other of those four that's most competitive with aliens is the lie hoax explanation. The lie hoax explanation would be some big power on Earth, say the U.S. government and others, want people to believe that aliens might be around, and that they're putting a lot of effort into getting people to lie and make faking videos and everything else needed to persuade people of that story. The fact that, you know, government officials say that there's something happening here, you see, doesn't really support the aliens theory over that other hoax theory per se. We need to have other sorts of data to distinguish that. So, if you know, seeing a video of lots of government officials saying, yep, there seems to be something here, but those other government officials won't let us tell us, that might be the kind of thing you would try to say in a hoax, you know, sort of scenario. The evidence that more leans against the hoax scenario might be, for example, that, you know, there are reports in the upper echelons of the Soviet Union many decades ago that also seemed to think they saw UFOs. It would be kind of hard to imagine a U.S.-based conspiracy making that sort of stuff happen. Maybe,
1: well, so
0: they could. But
1: I normally would be more polite, but I think here, let's rule that out, because I think that by my own reasoning, that's so unlikely, because...
0: But that's the evidence that would then let me set aside the hoax scenario.
1: Yeah.
0: But you see, I have to take the whole scenario seriously if all we're doing is looking at videos of U.S. government officials telling me they saw stuff, because the hoax scenario would have them doing that, right? That's why, you know, I need to introduce other evidence in order to make that distinction.
1: No, I understand, but I'm speaking from my own position where
0: right,
1: where I would say I actually know that that's not true, but that's another can of worms. There's
0: right,
1: you know, knowing too many of the people in that film, and also others who are not in it, who
0: I mean, it is puzzling, or you might wonder, does, you know, having the major governments of the world go out of their way to hide evidence of aliens actually a thing that typically happens in civilizations?
1: No,
0: or is that the weird thing that happened here? Because that's kind of strange, right?
1: I can't imagine that there would be any way to reason about the probability of that. I mean, from my own perspective, you don't have any historical precedent for even...
0: But we could reason through the processes and ask, you know, how robust is the process that we think led to this? You know, once we have a theory for what process led to this, we can think about how rare or strange that would be. So I go everywhere. There aren't questions where I say, no, we can't answer those questions. Whatever question you got, I'm going to just jump in and try to work on it. But plausibly, you know, the alien strategy here is robust in that they're not in any particular rush. So if you thought humanity was about to sort of spread out into the universe in, say, the next 50 years, then you might think they're near a deadline where they need to, you know, do something drastic soon if they're to do something at all, because we are near at the point of escaping their control. But I don't actually think we're that close. So I think they're fine to be patient. And so you might be puzzled, why are they so patient? Why do they just keep doing these things, expecting that eventually we'll figure it out? Because you might think, well, I want to know soon. Why don't they want me to know soon? But under this theory, they don't really need to do anything until we get close to the point where we're patient. Why do they just keep doing these things, expecting that eventually we'll figure it out? Because you might think, well, I want to know soon. Why don't they want me to know soon? But under this theory, they don't.

0: you know, constraining it. Well, and so I just don't think we're close.
1: Okay. And we also can't make many assumptions, can we, about their own sense of urgency or time? And
0: a lot would depend on what their capacity is, right?
1: Okay.
0: So I'm always intrigued by the following. In one of the early nuclear tests, there was a manhole cover that was a huge steel thing, and then they blew up a bomb, 100 meters down, and this manhole cover was launched into space out of the solar system. And so you might imagine filling a thing that looked like that with actual stuff inside, an advanced civilized stuff, and then that's a way to sneak out of the solar system by launching such a thing that just flies without, having any emissions or anything. And so the question is, they're worried about us doing things like that, presumably. So the question is, how thorough is their monitoring of the solar system to check that we aren't trying to slip things out of it? And that's a question about their capacity. So presumably, the point at which they get worried is when our capacity comes to the point where we might actually have a decent shot of slipping past their monitoring to leave the solar system. And that's when they might, do something drastic, because it's finally almost too late. So we don't know when that is.
1: Also, what you're saying speaks to, the question of whether we just started to see UAP technologies shortly after the use of nuclear weapons and the development of nuclear weapons began, because that, simply because we had the ability to see them and we understood the technologies better, or whether in fact there was a increase in activity if it had been here already, due to that being some threshold we were crossing technologically.
0: Right. And
1: that's a, that's a major question, again, about which a lot of people have assumptions, but I don't know how we would answer it definitively.
0: There's two factors here, right? One is our increasing detection ability, recording, et cetera, or even ability to coordinate and believe each other's stories. And the other is when we are reaching thresholds where they are interested in communicating with us or interested in, influencing us. So it could be quite plausible that when we achieved nuclear power or nuclear bombs, that was just a check mark for them. Okay, this is now, we need to up our rate of sending the message to them and making clear things to them, or not. We don't know. But it also can just be clearly over time, as we get better, say we have planes, they fly, they're up in the air, we see more things, and we can record more things. That would make us more likely to see them. But it's plausible that if they're trying to stay at the edge of our visibility, they're trying to judge these capacities, and then they withdraw and become less visible as our visibility, our capabilities increase, just so they can stay at the edge of visibility.
1: So I want to get very practical here for a moment. I mean, let's say that what I know to some extent to be true, but also think to some extent to be true, two things, is true. First, that there really is some pretty extensive knowledge about UAP within a component, probably a small component, of the executive branch of the U.S. government, specifically in the intelligence community. And so, there's no question of whether those things are really here. They're here. And also there's some understanding of maybe not where they come from, but of whether they are, the product of something like an artificial intelligence, or whether they're really operated by biological beings, and so on, and some sense of their objectives, intentions, and so on. I mean, what do you do? What do you do with your model then? Because this is a pretty interesting predictive model, and it's very useful for looking at some of the data. But what do you do then?
0: Well, let's compare it to some other models you might have, right? So some people have had this model where there's a threshold for galactic citizenship or something, right? Once we pass some qualifying exam, then we'll be introduced and entered into communion and contact with the galactic civilization. And then we'll learn about what's happening and learn about technology. And under that model, what we have to do is figure out what this test is and try to pass it. And some people think of that as some technology capability. Others think it's like being peaceful enough, being empathetic enough. There are different theories about what that test might be.

0: under that theory, then we have a goal where we're trying to get good enough to pass the test. This theory that I've outlined is not nearly as encouraging like that. It says all they're trying to do is make sure we know they're there and that their agenda is for us not to expand. And that's all they're trying to do. And they're not going to tell us anything else. They're not going to help us in any other way. And if we seem to be liable to break that rule, they have some more drastic thing they're ready to do. This theory doesn't offer much prospect for us to be able to do something to help ourselves out here. There's no test to pass. There's no like way we could get them to talk to us. There's no like more thing to learn about their technology by watching it more closely. This theory says that those things won't help.
1: And so by your premises, then let's imagine backward in time here. If this was first learned by a component of the US government in the 1940s or 50s that the UAP were present, would it be better to keep it a secret precisely to keep your own population and maybe humankind in general in a reasonably optimistic state?
0: Well, if we think about why somebody might want to have a hoax, the best theory I can come up with is that in a nuclear standoff, there's the risk that your opponent will develop some new technology that makes it more feasible to make a first strike. Then they'll feel they need to use it before you develop it too. So they will have a first strike and then you'll get destroyed. And you're wondering how to discourage them from making a first strike. And I do think it's plausible that if you could convince them there's a big third party around who might be pissed at your strike, that would make you pause and have second thoughts about a strike.
1: Okay, that's really, really interesting. But I have to interject. That's not my question. My question is
0: this is a reason why you might want the world to believe there are aliens.
1: Yeah, I get that. But would it?
0: Should the U.S. government tell the world or hide that they're aliens? And here, the U.S. government's trying to get the Russians not to do a first strike. This is a reason to tell the world. Hey, there is this third party around who might be pissed if you do a first strike, so be careful. That's a pretty strong reason. In fact, that's worth many billions of dollars, and that could plausibly fund a hoax project to convince people it's true even if it wasn't true. That's my best guess about what's the effect on the world of revealing. That's a pretty big positive. Now, the question is, are there negatives that would weigh enough against that positive to make them want to shut it down? Like the speculation on age of disclosure is just that they want to, you know, be capable and basically show that they are a capable government. And if there are these UAPs that they don't understand and can't control, that makes them seem weak and they don't want to seem weak. Sort of a generic try to seem strong story. But I don't think that actually works through the game theory here. Again, if there's a third party that's stronger than you and the other guys, it makes them also not want to strike you. Seems to me that's better to seem a little more weak and to have a less chance of a first strike.
1: Okay, understood. So let me give you this scenario. If you were approached by the intelligence community or the National Security Council, the proposition was, okay, look, Professor Hansen, we know these things are real, and what's the most likely scenario here based on us telling you that we know they're real, and what should we do about it? What's your answer? I know this is a very kind of, it's an easy question to right. ask, not an easy one to answer, and it's a little bit outside
0: the frame. I think it's easier than you think, actually. Okay. So a lot of this conversation over decades have been organized around the idea that somehow ordinary people would just be discouraged and depressed to learn about aliens, and that would sort of deflate the spirit of our, you know, enthusiasm, motivation, society or something. I just don't see that being very plausible. Most people's motivation, enthusiasm just doesn't depend that much on their view of the cosmos. And there are plausible reasons why they could be excited and interested to learn there were aliens rather than discouraged by it. So I think the idea that you're going to, you know, make it a downer in the world and people are going to be in a bad mood because they learn there actually are aliens, that just doesn't fly. I think you're going to have to go on more concrete implications about, say, you know, geopolitical military equilibrium or something. In which case, there it looks like it's a benefit.
1: that's my question is, I mean, it's more of these, I'm thinking more about the domestication scenario you lay out. I mean, what do you do if that's true and you're not sure, you know, how much time you have, whether there's any advantage in trying to operate autonomously, or you simply have to accept that you don't have power?
0: I guess the first question is, do you want to give in to the domestication or do you want to resist it? The highest level question. It's not obvious, in fact. I think we could well hurt ourselves by resisting the domestication too much if, in fact, they aren't this as powerful as we might fear and determined. So that's a question number one. But a second question is, say you thought we should resist this domestication. I think telling the world sooner about it would probably help. That is, think about in World War II, when U.S. propaganda people said, what is going to be our most effective propaganda? What they decided, correctly so, is to just show Hitler's propaganda directly to the U.S. public, saying, this is what they think about you. This is how determined they are to crush you. That makes you mad and determined to resist them. I think, yes, just if you want the world to resist, just telling them that, in fact, there is this power that wants to domesticate them might well induce them to resist. I don't know, but that's not crazy. Then that might be the reason you would not want to tell them, as you're afraid that they will resist too easily. And you think, no, that's not going to work. You need to accept this. But then, of course, at some point, you will have to tell them.
1: Okay, I follow you. It's a fascinating answer. I want to shift gears and ask you, you know, as we're drawing to a close here, what you think people in the natural sciences and social sciences should be doing right now with respect to both the conversation about UAP in government, but also now in the sciences?
0: Intellectual fashion has changed over time in the emphasis of theory versus data. And we are now at a peak of data. I don't think data has ever been as prestigious as it is today. And theory is at a nadir of influence and prestige. So I think that's part of why the UAP community is just really eager to say, we need to tone down talking about theory and just collect more data, more data. And that's an obsession. People say, if only we could get more data, then we could do something. I think that's just wrong. I think we by now actually do kind of have enough data to draw basic conclusions. It's not, there aren't great conclusions. They aren't that inspiring, but they are what we can do with the data we have. Is we're not going to get much better than what we have now, actually, I don't think, in the next half century.
1: Well, that's very refreshing.
0: And I think we need to just take the data we have and draw some conclusions from it. And theory, therefore, is what we need. We need to be brave enough to take the data we have and integrate it with our best theory and to draw theoretical conclusions.
1: Well, it's a very refreshing response, because I find that most people, whether they're credentialed or not, who are doing inquiry or investigation UAP, either are engaged in conjecture or just very, very kind of empirical research. Just it's all the byword is data, and we don't have a lot of rigorous attempts to think theoretically. So it's very, very refreshing, and I hope people listening kind of appreciate that. But my question a moment ago was actually about what you have to say to scientists and social scientists who are completely ignoring the UAP conversation and the conversation in government. I mean, it's pretty compelling that we've got senators and people from the intelligence community
0: right,
1: saying, look, this is real.
0: I think we have to admit as an academic community that a game was played on us, you know, back in the 40s or so, where elite intellectuals who were somewhat theoretical basically made this a topic of ridicule and made it very low status to take this seriously. And, you know, intellectuals are supposed to be more open-minded in the sense that we just got to go where the evidence and reason goes. And sometimes that's weird and sometimes that's not pleasant, but our job is just to go where it goes. But once you allow this sort of ridicule to drive our attention, you can just create huge blind spots. And that seems to have happened here. That is, this is the sort of thing we could have been reasoning about far earlier than today. Most of what I've been telling you hasn't been based on recent data or recent theoretical advances. These are pretty basic ideas, pretty basic analysis. And we were just put off from it a long time by this ridicule. This should be a lesson to beware of ridicule of the sort we had. I mean, the ridicule wasn't like that the idea was incoherent. It was just that those people who reported this were just silly people that you couldn't take seriously. That was the kind of ridicule. And then we see pretty serious kind of people who come forward nonetheless, even given this ridicule. And then we still go, oh, yeah, but they're silly people. I mean,
1: yeah, that's just a really blind spot. I think that's worn itself out as a reaction to this.
0: I think it's going to continue for many decades, I'm afraid. So I do not think we're about to face the age of disclosure. I do not think the U.S. federal government's about to announce to the world that, oh, we were wrong all this time. Sorry, we were hiding it. And this is the truth. That they're just going to keep the same playbook for another 50 years, and they can probably get away with it. That would be my prediction.
1: Okay, interesting. Interesting. I mean, you know, I have to say I really appreciate how much you are into inquiry into taboo topics. You put it very beautifully to me the other day as when we spoke that you really don't care about taboos and you're going to go right into the questions that people say that shouldn't be asked. So thank you for that, and thank you for the conversation today. I want to ask you one last question, which is going to be kind of coming at it's going to be a bit orthogonal to the rest of the conversation, but I think you've got all sorts of answers here. Give us your top five recommendations for science fiction, whether in literature or film, to think about aliens.
0: So my history of science fiction is that I liked it a lot when I was a teen and even in college. But the more I've learned about the world, the more I've learned that science fiction isn't usually that realistic because it's trying to tell a dramatic story. And if the reader doesn't know that something isn't true, then the author can use something that isn't true to drive the story. So the more I've learned, the less and fun actual science fiction is, because the more I've learned that it doesn't actually very realistic. So I'm afraid I have stories that I liked a long time ago that were good as literature and as engaging stories and even inspiring stories, but there's just not much that's very realistic.
1: Okay, so I asked you the wrong closing question, Robin. I should scratch that question, and I should say, let me ask a different question then. I mean, what's your injunction to people who have natural curiosity, who are have inquiring minds, who you know are whether they're scientists, citizen scientists, thoughtful people? What should they be doing with their minds today?
0: You are in a unprecedentedly rich, peaceful, healthy society. You will have a long life, and whatever career you end up with or position in the world, you'll have a lot of free time, and you can use that free time however you like. And I recommend there are big, interesting questions that we all would like to understand better, and that's a great, noble and engaging way to spend your time. Whether you can make a career out of it or not is to help us figure out important stuff in the world. Yes, there are these whole communities of people who have taboos against things, but that makes it all the more likely that you could make a contribution. So my fundamental intellectual strategy is to look for important neglected topics where I can find an angle. And you can do that too. So you're only 1 out of 8 billion people, but your chance of making progress are much higher odds than that. If you would just pick a topic that other people are neglecting, in part because of taboos or just the way intellectuals just randomly clump into all wanting to talk about the same thing and leaving other topics neglected, there are just big, important topics that are in fact neglected and that you can find angles to work on if you look at. And then you too can figure out very big, important things if you'll just put time and energy into it. Yes, it would be better if you had a job that supported that and you got praise for it. But again, you're smart. You'll have a long life. You're in a rich society. You can just spend a lot of time working on important things without anybody's permission. Like, we're in a world of open data where most of the basic data you would need to think about important questions are available to you for relatively cheap. You can read about most any topic that you're interested in, most of it for free, and collect the relevant data and find other people to talk to it about. we are in a world where we can figure stuff out together. And again, if other people have the taboo, say, against UFOs, then you can go in and make more progress than they would because you're doing something neglected.
1: Robin, that was a great response, and thank you for it. So, listen, thank you very much for joining us for the conversation. And I hope it was as stimulating for you as it was for me. I was, I spent a lot of time just listening because had not read any of this before, and I'm truly fascinated by your theoretical mind. It's really interesting to watch you reasoning.
0: I expect that over time your subconscious and conscious will start to have more concerns and objections for what I said, and then maybe we could talk again. And
1: okay,
0: then
1: well, that would be great.
0: You could push back a little better.
1: That would be great. Okay. Well, thank you.
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1: Poet Diane Ackerman considers the planets, this time on Planetary Radio, Book Club Edition. 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I'm Matt Kaplan, Senior Communications Advisor for the Planetary Society, with more of the human adventure across the solar system and beyond. Great poetry delivers the essence of both the human experience and the wonders of nature as no other creative medium can. When I hosted Planetary Radio, I was always delighted to welcome poets who have written about the infinite diversity and beauty of the cosmos. So, I was thrilled to discover a new edition of The Planets, A Cosmic Pastoral, the 1976 collection by our deeply talented guest, author, poet, and science communicator, Diane Ackerman. You may know her other work, including The Zookeeper's Wife, the chilling yet inspiring and true World War II tale that became a great movie starring Jessica Chastain. And then there's the one I'm reading now, 100 Names for Love, a finalist for both the Pulitzer and the National Book Circle Critics Award. I counted 24 books on her website, DianeAckerman.com. Three are for children, and seven are poetry collections like the one we'll consider today. When it first appeared, Planetary Society co-founder Carl Sagan said, "Diane Ackerman has produced a stunning book of poetry in The Planets. The work is scientifically accurate and even a convenient introduction to modern ideas on the planets. But much more important, it is spectacularly good poetry, clear, lyrical, and soaring. One of the triumphs of Ackerman's pastoral is the demonstration of how closely compatible planetary exploration and poetry, science, and art really are." I couldn't agree more. As you'll hear, Carl had a significant role in the creation of the book. Diane and I talked on the evening of April 1, 2026. Just hours earlier, we had watched the Artemis II mission begin its journey to the moon. That spectacular launch set the stage for our live conversation in the Society's online member community. Ladies and gentlemen, Diane Ackerman. Diane, welcome to the book club.
2: Thank you. I'm delighted to be here.
1: I learned from you, as we keep plugging the Planetary Society here, that you go back with us to the very beginning.
2: The very beginning. I was one of Carl's students when the Planetary Society was founded. And he put me on the advisory board with all kinds of wonderful people. That's where I first met Lewis Thomas, someone whose work I've loved. I got to know so many people who were involved with the Planetary Society and all of the beginning works. It was really wonderful.
1: It turns out, I think we figured out, and I haven't heard back from Bill yet, but apparently you were at Cornell at roughly the same time Bill Nye was there as an undergrad.
2: I think so.
1: And you were both students of Carl and both got to know him. And in fact, Carl gave him advice on how to do the Science Guy show.
2: I didn't realize that. Yeah, I was a graduate student in the Masters of Fine Arts program and the PhD program. And even though I was technically getting a degree in English and comparative literature, I was always poaching in the sciences. And with Carl on my committee and also a poet, I could take any course I wanted to. I could study whatever I wanted to. It was great.
1: Well, let's start talking about this wonderful collection of poetry by opening with a quote from our co-founder, Carl Sagan. He said of it, "One of the triumphs of Ackerman's pastoral is the demonstration of how closely compatible planetary exploration and poetry, science and art really are." Not a bad place to start.
2: Carl understood that wonder is not the enemy of scientific rigor, and that it's the engine of it, really. He never asked me to choose between beauty of language and scientific accuracy. He assumed, as I did, that they were both essential parts of the quest that I was on. And so to have him taking the book that seriously, both as science and poetry, felt to me like I was being recognized in both of the fields that I love so much.
1: A little bit more about you. I counted 24 books and collections on your new website, DianeAckerman.com. It looks great, by the way.
2: Thank you.
1: Three of those books are for children. Seven are poetry collections, including, of course, here's the hard copy, the printed one, of The Planets, a Cosmic Pastoral that we'll be talking about this evening. But it also includes The Zookeeper's Wife, which I just finished. Absolutely delightful nonfiction tale taken from World War II, chilling and inspiring. And I guess you thought that they did a decent job with Jessica Chastain in the central role?
2: Yeah, I think they did a fine job on the movie. They asked if I wanted to take part in writing the script. And I said, no, you should have somebody who does that for a living do it. I don't really have experience, but I did have the opportunity to review the script and to go on set and watch what was happening. It was really fascinating.
1: So then there's the book of yours that I'm now reading, 100 Names for Love.
2: Oh, yes.
1: Became a finalist for the Pulitzer and the National Book Circle Critics Award. We will return to that because of a passage I want to read from The Planets that it will be well
2: and
1: into
2: I know
1: our
2: what
1: conversation.
2: It is.
1: Oh, good. Yeah. And so touching that you begin with this dedication to your mentor, or at least one of them, Carl Sagan, who you said about him, how I envy his light touch on Earth's magnetic bridle. May yeah. I just say, for the first time of probably many, my, you have a way with words.
2: Oh, thank you.
1: There are way too many memorable and even awe-inspiring passages in this collection than we'll be able to call out here. They're there right from the beginning, like this lovely sentence that your friend, Maria Popova, also called out. Here it is. Knee-deep in the cosmic overwhelm, I'm stricken by the ricochet wonder of it all, the plain everythingness of everything, in cahoots with the everythingness of everything else.
2: Doesn't it just seem like that to you all the time?
1: Oh, yeah.
2: Every place you look, there's just untold marvels. And the minute you look closer, they just fan out and become more and more. Yeah.
1: So that leads directly to asking you about how this new edition of a book that first came out just over half a century ago. How this happened, and it was largely due to Maria Popova, right?
2: Yeah. Maria lives in the same internal country that I inhabit, you know, where a scientific fact can crack your heart open and where a poem can teach you something about the physical world that you didn't know. This was my first attempt to find my way into this extraordinary world of the planets, and that it should be reissued by someone who spent her life also exploring the intersection between science and art. That feels like not a coincidence, but a really faded, wonderful, long conversation with a friend. And indeed, she has become one.
1: And I'm a proud subscriber to her weekly newsletter, The Marginalian. She has a lot of fans, including our new CEO, my great colleague, Jennifer Vaughn, who we follow her very closely. I love the story of how Maria discovered your work and that it happened really because of Carl Sagan and his life partner, our good friend, Andruyan. At the Library of Congress.
2: Yes. He was looking through letters. And of course, he found the one in which Carl sent a poem from the planets to Timothy Leary. I later heard from Timothy Leary, who phoned to tell me that he had seats available on a ship to Proxima Centauri if I wanted to go. Yeah. So anyway, Maria, from the get-go, has had this just luminous interdisciplinary spirit. And she decided at some point to establish her own imprint, in which she would bring back into print some of her favorite out-of-print books. And I couldn't be more grateful, because when The Planets came out originally, it just hadn't been done, and people thought it was very, very odd that I should be including science in poetry. In fact, I had a senior critic in the English department at Cornell take me aside and say, "What's a nice girl like you doing writing about amino acids? What are you doing, you know, talking to scientists, constant appointments with Carl Sagan and stuff? Don't you know they have no feelings?" And I thought, boy, you don't know anything. You really don't about that world.
1: Yeah.
2: So it took a while for it to catch on.
1: You remind me of that great, the Walt Whitman line, and I love Walt Whitman, but he got it so wrong describing scientists as only caring about numbers. Yeah.
2: Not just him, Keats and lots of other people foolishly did. They didn't understand that science is not the spoil sport of any kind of real emotions or feelings, that both the science and the arts have something to contribute, and especially if you bring them together at that intersection, they have light that they can throw on each other.
1: Yeah, well put. And I will mention, of course, the book is published collaboratively by Marginalian Editions, which is Maria's imprint, and McNally Jackson Books. So for those of you who have not already picked it up one way or another, I've also already recommended to our members that they not close the book before they review your closing notes, which are extremely helpful. There were a couple of things that I had already looked up on my own, which you explained in the notes, but there are others that may still come up today. Also, the notes included this revelation that you began creation of The Planets, this collection, on the 500th birthday of Copernicus, which, gosh, talk about cosmic serendipity.
2: I was just a little bit OCD, I guess, about it. And, you know, if you look at The Planets, the poems all have things in common with the actual planets. And even Jupiter, for example, is written in Alexandrine. So, you know, at the time we thought there were 12 moons. So there are 12 stresses in the lines. It helped me. It was a secret, but it helped me bring order to what I was doing.
1: Before I go on, and I have a lot to cover with you, we'll do as much as we can. Let me share a few of the comments that we're getting from some of our members, like Andreas, who says space inspired some of my poems on my end. He was responding to Kareem, who said, "I create music based on my passion for astronomy and physics." Andreas had also said, I also love science and literature. Kareem said, "It has been a mind-blowing day. I can't capture my thoughts and feelings." And mind-blowed apart, says Andrew, on today's launch. Super hyped to see how Artemis 4 goes in 2 years, pending this success. Don't hold your breath, Andrew. They have to get those landers.
2: Can we volunteer? First.
1: I would love to help. I'd love to go. It's a lot easier to reach than Proxima Centauri. You told me that you were watching the launch today.
2: I was watching the launch, and I was so envious. I was in the Journalist in Space project before it was canceled because of the very tragic event, you know. It was terrible, the Challenger event, but I really wanted to go so much. I wanted to look down and be able to see everyone I've ever known, everything I've ever loved, all in one place, and watch the day changing, the hours changing.
1: It sounds like you're describing our friend and fellow author, Frank White, and his overview effect a little bit, which I think a lot of us have a little piece of down here on Terra Firma. Here's something from the close of your prologue. "I'm young as I write this and green, yet in my lifetime, will never sail beyond Pluto or cut time on the bias in a black hole in space, even leave the twirl of wood ash that's our Milky Way. For me, the Crab Nebula will never be made real, so I'm lighting out for the planetary wilderness, a gambler for whom it's either surfeit or famine. The planets are nine dice rolling in the dark.
2: Well, now that I've learned so much more in these recent years about what the possibilities are, maybe we'll find life elsewhere in our solar system. I hope so.
1: And you're focused there on our local neighborhood because it is so much more easily in reach, I assume.
2: Yes. Although I am going to be very excited to see some of the telescopes going up, and maybe the moon colony will be putting up scopes on the dark side of the moon that will get much better visuals of the extraterrestrial planets. That would be wonderful. I don't mean of the landscape, I wish. Of the atmospheres, yeah.
1: And before Andrew and others out there immediately ask about your mention of the dark side, of course you mean the far side, because...
2: I mean the far side.
1: Yeah, we all... I knew that you knew that, but let's get on to Mercury, your first work devoted to one of the planets. And I thought at first that you had written this little tribute prior to the discovery that it's not tidally locked like our moon is. But then toward the end of the poem, you mentioned that, it just has a 30-day day. And that was a more recently discovered truth. That must have been relatively new at the time you wrote this.
2: I think it was. But remember, I was meeting with Carl like almost every week. And I went to flybys and had access to a lot of NASA stuff. Thank heavens, I was able to find out things that were just coming to be known. But that doesn't mean that it wasn't still a time when we knew so little about the planets. The best pictures in the original version of the planets are... of the out planets are little balls of light, fuzzy balls of light with arrows pointing to them. That was it.
1: Yeah. And certainly.
2: And now.
1: Yeah. Even less than that of Pluto, which we will come to.
2: Yeah.
1: Here's one of your many wonderful wince-free puns in the book. Mercury wound down to a breezy mambo at first, then adopted a tune with new reticence. Reticence for resonance?
2: Yeah.
1: Bravo.
2: Yeah,
1: Bravo.
2: Just thank you. I loved playing with words. I still do. But I was impenitent when I was writing this. Bear in mind, I was in my early 20s. And as a result, there's some pretty bawdy sections in here, too.
1: There is that limerick about Amelia Earhart, which is actually not as bawdy as some.
2: But that's a well-known limerick among pilots.
1: Okay. Yes. Well, it was still enough to shock another one of your astronomers in that wonderful chapter about Uranus. We'll get to that as well. Let's go on to Venus. And here's
2: one. Okay, one more thing, though, about Mercury is that I had the chance to offer names for a couple of craters.
1: Oh, of course.
2: So one was Lady Murasaki and then Genji, her lover. They're not too far apart.
1: That's wonderful, yeah. Which is, I hope that people out here know, I mean, our members are pretty savvy, that Mercury is the most artistically named, or at least, you know, cartographically artistic among the planets. So you could explore that on your own, folks. Now let's go on to Venus. Here's a great phrase, WASP star to Mayan Galileos. First, what a great turn of phrase. But it was also one of the things that I had to look up. And sure enough, WASP star to the Mayan people, that was one of the ways they thought about this wandering star, right?
2: Yeah. It was fascinating to discover all the different ways in which people all over the world saw things in the heavens, you know, the Milky Way is a backbone of light. Just so many different things when they looked up. It was like looking at Rorschachs, I think.
1: Mm, yeah. fascinating. Here's another bit from Venus. One atmosphere, lots of sun, a no man's land where one day archipelago space labs called aerial sleuths will string along like Japanese lanterns, gaily bobbing in the sidereal pink. Well, one can hope, I guess.
2: One can hope, but after all, the clouds have been there for a long time. Maybe it's a kind of ocean, you know.
1: Yeah, I think you could certainly think of it that way. And who knows, the jury is still out and the argument continues. There might just be some other little critters waiting for us at that high up point in the atmosphere of Venus.
2: I would not care how little the critters were. And bear in mind, I'm someone who has about 100 pets. In fairness, they're microscopic. They're tardigrades.
1: Yes, we sent some tardigrades into space once. Tried to do it twice.
2: Yes.
1: Here's another great line. Venus neither infers nor attached to her prey, but gamey, flat-chested, and covered with scurf.
2: Yeah, I was not flattering to Venus there.
1: Well, it's a tough little world. We'll go on to Earth because there's so much to here. Cosmogony, the study of first beginnings, which is, you know, sort of how you opened your section about Earth. You talk about, at one point, trying to understand that you are on a planet. And I wonder if any of us really get that. I mean, I think some of us do.
2: You know, almost every day when I'm out taking a walk, I look up at the sky and I picture where it kind of bleeds into space. And I remind myself, you are on a planet in space. And one time, a very long time ago, life happened to evolve on this planet. And how astonishing that is. What a privilege it is just to be here. And I always see the curvature of Earth. I went up on, when they were still flying the SSTs, I went up on one to France, and you could see the curvature of the Earth. It goes up into a kind of purple sky. And it was thrilling just to see the curve.
1: Certainly, your mentor, our co-founder, Carl, even from a grand distance where Earth became a pale blue dot, this was also something he sensed, obviously.
2: Yes, yes, indeed. From space, you see Earth as it really is. And I think that's part of the reason that I wanted to write this book. You see the planet looking back at it as a wet, improbable, heartbreakingly beautiful jewel that is solid with life. And I needed that perspective. I was young and the world felt both too large and too small at the same time. Mm. And the planets, thinking about them and my place in the universe, really steadied me. They were indifferent and magnificent in equal measure. And somehow that combination was exactly what I needed.
1: And what a pin to life you've given us. But let me read this time a somewhat longer passage from the book, if you'll allow. And I hope everyone will bear with me. Here goes. I have so much invested in your Earth, whose dust I was born out of and will bleach into. And yet I'm lame to sing of all the cloud tufts, the rivers and oceans and aprons of land, the volcanic spasms and the crimped sierras, the plants and animals, and above all, the motion. Imagine we live in a world so riotously packed with buzz, bloom, burn, and fidget, we actually tend to find quiet, freakish, calm, ominous, prolonged stillness, death-defying. Why, you'd think one would never cotton to anything, never grow bored nor succumb to habit, but only craze slowly from Terminal Surprise. A cool lot, aren't we? On this rickety oasis, whirling men on a whirling planet whose organs slosh right along with the seas, 4 billion salt licks of muscle and blood dissolving in one prominence of one sun, as though life were motion unrelieved.
2: Thank you. You took me right back to how I felt when I was writing it. Mm. You know, I was just riddled with wonder.
1: You also wrote, "I'm full of useless information." For example, Galileo contemplating the Earth once muttered under his breath, "It moves." How could something that earth-shattering, that earth-rotating, be useless, that knowledge?
2: I know, but what I meant was, you know, in a daily way, from somebody else's perspective, I seem to have absorbed so many miscellaneous details. There's a line in Shakespeare where a character is called an Autolycus, a snapper up of unconsidered trifles. Mm. And sometimes it felt like that.
1: Poet Diane Ackerman will take us next to Mars. Stay with us as we share her loving and gorgeous rendering of the red planet. That's right after this brief break.
3: 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That victory, that was you. 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Thank you.
1: I don't believe I've ever read a more beautiful description of Mars than the one Diane Ackerman penned for her collection titled The Planets. I told her I considered it a love sonnet. It brought to mind, when I finished it, that other master of sonnets, Will Shakespeare. So here goes. Love, fly with me to Utopia, three majestic snow-cowled volcanoes poking up through the sockeye dust. Like Sherpas astraddle our mechanical goats, we'll guide parties all across the chapped terrain, early sea cliffs and ochre pastures, tending our rock leeches that suck mineral and water till gorged, they thud like geckos to the ground. Come away to the highlands of Tharsis and watch the red world simmer below, teeming with dust devils and stiff black shadows, towering sand dunes, lava plugs. Once in a blue sun, when volcanoes heave up grit regular as pearls and light runs riot, we'll watch the sun grow darker than the sky. Violet dust tufts wheel on the horizon, amber cloud banks pile, and the whole of color-crazed Mars ignite. Come make a dun mare of a wind-carved arch, and as the rusty sand blows past, we'll dream ourselves a gallop this side of tranquility, just beyond Utopia and through the Martian moors.
2: I love the names. You know, they were so romantic, so playful. And I had visions of, I guess, the Utah-like structures of rock that could be there, and you could get up on them and ride.
1: But you also transported me to the red planet, much as Ray Bradbury once did, except that yours is Mars as we know it to actually be. And Ray was disappointed to find out.
2: That, you know, for me, that was the real challenge. I was listening originally to Holst's gorgeous suite, The Planets, and I thought, oh my gosh, it's so sad that we have to convert Mars to a war god and Venus to a femme fatale in order to find them of any interest. That's just crazy. When I looked at the real planets and when I read about them, they were utterly fascinating and startlingly beautiful and mysterious and magical. And I wanted to write about the real planets because nature, as it is beautiful. We don't have to pretend that it's something else.
1: No, no, indeed. Just one more bit of Mars. You wrote, in the Hellas Basin, I prefer to call it Hell's Kitchen, a dust cauldron boils over to storm wreck the planet. Poor Phobos, the battered child of Mars, looms overhead, gouged out and broken. I'm sure glad that we knew at least this much about Mars, that you could come up with this wonderful verse.
2: I suppose people know that Carl had a car whose license plate said Phobos.
1: I did not. No, that's news to me. I'm not going to say much about Jupiter, partly for lack of time, but also because it's such a big bully in the solar system. Actually, not in the section about Jupiter, but about Earth, you included this great line, Cyclops Jupiter in a pinstripe suit. Absolutely marvelous, right? I hate to even ask, but Cyclops, right? Because of that big red eye?
2: Yes, exactly. Yeah. That's it. And so, I've seen some of the recent NASA pictures of Jupiter at the poles, Southern Pole. Oh, my gosh. Gorgeous.
1: Yeah, those amazing pictures that are being taken by the Juno spacecraft. Let's go on to Saturn, where you provide a not-so-lonely planet guide, although I guess you prefer Fodor's guide to Saturn. And then right at the end of that section, there's this wonderful recollection of an evening with your late husband, the writer and teacher Paul West. I think you know the one I'm about to get to, about whom you wrote that Pulitzer Prize finalist memoir, 100 Names for Love, and that I'm currently reading. But this passage, it goes way beyond Saturn. I just wonder, well, I'll read it first and then I'll ask you about it. Here goes. Often I dwell on the Big Bang, find my heart levied high, and the vision electric, am wowed by that arch creativity. When I tell people, they flinch with terror. Want no part of the inferno, will not truck with apocalypse. But Paul, at the scope, one finger on the clock drive, tunes in the universe with the affectionate curiosity of a naturalist. And I know if I trigger the mental clock drive, his mind will gingerly backtrack and zoom, run rings round the spectral notion of Saturn. I say, after the never-ending gas cloud coalesced, the universe was all in one place and solid, a hard, local object in an endless ether. He smiles, says, wonderful plot. In the beginning was the word, and the word was a tough, silky ball of hydrogen. He splits the double star Albireo, then pulls back a moment, says, just imagine the commotion of the Big Bang. We huddle in the breathtaking dark and imagine. Tonight, what with the moon keeping so low a profile, the stars are bright as campfires, waltzed around by how many planets, drenched in how many groundswells of life. Okay, now I regret not having you read that one because...
2: you've been reading them so beautifully.
1: Well,
2: thank you,
1: but this is so first person that I really wish... Anyway.
2: And I remember, as you were reading it, it gave me a chance to remember that evening. It was Paul's telescope. He was the first one to get it, a Criterion Dinoscope. For those of you who have them. And I still have it. And we used to go out and look at the universe. And the first time I looked through the scope at Saturn, and it looked exactly like what I had seen in books, I almost fainted. There it was. It was extraordinary. Or saw Jupiter's moons. And yes, we used to just sit there with wonder and imagine. Of course, we've learned so much more now about the origins of the universe. At least there's been so much speculation. And was it all in a tight, silky ball of hydrogen? Oh, probably not. But anyway, it was, you know, just wonderful to know so little and dream so large about being able to find life elsewhere. And I always assumed that we would, and that we will.
1: And I still do as well, as do, I bet you, almost all of the members of the Planetary Society.
2: Yes.
1: We are continuing to hear from them. The information about the planets is a lot. However, they are fascinating as well, says Andreas. Jamie says, okay, if I'm ever asked to compile a list of humans to bring with me and establish an interstellar society, she's on it.
2: I'm going. Okay, so based on that, I'm going to confess something.
1: Oh.
2: When I was growing up, one of my fantasies, I was very little, but one of my fantasies was that I belonged to an intergalactic group, a civilization of artists and scientists that were putting together a library. And our job was to be born into the life of each planet that we came to and to create art through the feelings and the thoughts of the people on those planets without knowing at the time. At a certain point, somebody would come and say, come to the window, I have something to tell you. And you would learn that you're going to have to return to the mothership and be born into another civilization. But in the meantime, you spent your life trying to record what it was like to have been alive on this planet, what it felt like, what it hurt like, everything.
1: What a wonderful way to be reincarnated on different worlds.
2: Wouldn't it be great?
1: Yeah. But, and I imagine in between, because you would have done such a good job on Earth that they'd give you some kind of award, it does remind me that in 2022, it's an Earthbound award, but you received the Stephen Hawking Award for Science Communication. So richly.
2: And what a great festival that was, the Starmus Festival.
1: Right? Yeah.
2: Oh, yes.
1: Boy,
2: wonderful.
1: I would love to go someday. What a collection of great minds. Speaking of great minds, I don't usually use the last names, but he's pretty well known. Our friend Andrew Fracknoy says, I'm so glad to see that when the renowned astronomer Jocelyn Bell Burnell published her book, Collecting Poems of Space, one of Diane Ackerman's was included.
2: I'm a big fan of hers. Yes. And Andrew, I remember from way back. So hello to you. Hope you're thriving.
1: All right. I'm going to go on to, because if you put a gun to my head and said you have to pick a favorite poem in this book, a favorite section, I would only pick Uranus because it's so damn entertaining. And I know because a lot of people said that. I wonder if I can find the comment here. I read these pretty cold, but I know, here it is. Craig said, Uranus was my favorite. I love the way it was oriented in the book. Because if you have, not on the Kindle, but in the printed copy, it turns and you get to
2: on
1: read
2: the
1: it side.
2: Like
1: yes, a
2: scroll. Like
1: yeah, brilliant. Which I didn't know because I was reading the Kindle, because that's where I make my notes. He says, it also appealed to my sense of humor, you and me both, Craig. However, I went back and read the asteroids and realized the text was fractured and scattered like the asteroids themselves. So amazing to see how you related the text to the celestial bodies.
2: Yeah, I tried to do that. I really had fun doing that.
1: Mm-hmm. Yeah, that was fun too. For those who haven't read it, we need to talk a little bit about what you did with Uranus, because you turned it into this great little one-act play starring some of the human...
2: I had fun doing that. Mm-hmm.
1: Yeah, that was fun, too. For those who haven't read it, we need to talk a little bit about what you did with Uranus, because you turned it...

0: but I had so much fun putting together all of these famous astronomers. I figured if they were all in the same room, they'd be very competitive, maybe, and they would, and especially the Astronomers Royal, and be taking shots at each other. But also it gave me a chance to play with astronomy puns, and I really like doing that. So I think there was, it was Christy who's died at the scope, and he was curled up like a prawn, but thank heavens he died with his bogies on.
1: Yeah, bogies on, right.
0: I couldn't resist doing that kind of nonsense.
1: Well, I'm glad you didn't. Yeah, it's really fun. And just, you know, the characterizations of Newton, who's a bit, you know, with the nose up in the air, I think, but as I believe he actually was. Here's a passage from your wonderful treatment of Pluto that I suspect still describes what drives you. Here it is. Those whom the darts of wonder never fret may think it odd that on a vapory midday in July, a young woman might take to the stars. To these poorer souls, how can I explain what their own hearts refuse? My need to know yammers like a wild thing in its den. I think I know what you mean. And you still feel that way, don't you?
0: I really still do. That is the great joy for me of writing all of my books. I get to create my own astonishment and never stop learning about things. Yeah, I have a book coming out next January that is revisiting our senses. And oh my gosh, just to be able to learn everything that has been going on in our sensory lives since I wrote the first senses book, it's just a thrill for me.
1: And that is one of yours that I want to read, your renowned book about the senses, which the name of which escapes me right now. I put it in my notes somewhere.
0: It was The Natural History of the Senses.
1: Thank you.
0: Well, I've been obsessed with that my whole life, and I'd very much like to know what the senses of other extraterrestrials' life form would be, because they'd have to have adapted to their own planets, of course. So how would they sense their worlds? I'd love to know that.
1: Yeah. This is so clear from your other writing, at least the small portion of it that I've read so far. But even in The Zookeeper's Wife, this horrifying tale, which, as I said, does end up to be very inspiring, the heroism that you document that actually took place in Warsaw, is an incredibly, not incredibly, a very credibly and wonderfully sensual book. The explorations that you made that complemented the story of the zookeeper's wife, the explorations of the flora and the fauna and the seasons, all of which it seems that your protagonist also deeply appreciated.
0: Yes, I read her diary.
1: Yeah.
0: And that was how I first discovered that she wasn't just adopting endangered animals, but also endangered people and protecting them. What I always try to do in my books is recreate the sensory experience that I'm going through so that my readers can experience it on their senses too. Because that's how I find when I'm reading books, that I really can become immersed in what I'm reading about. It has to trigger the senses in different ways.
1: One more line about Pluto before we wrap up, because I think it harkens back to what you were saying earlier when you wrote the book. Our images, literal images of so many of the planets in our neighborhood, were so sketchy, minimal. And so there's this line about Pluto. We've only the odd hunch, an inkling, theories pale as the wings of a linnet. We know a lot more now.
0: And look at us now.
1: Yeah. And yet we still have so much to learn.
0: Exactly. Exactly. I would like to come back every 50 years and see what has changed and what we've learned.
1: Well, this is why we need that near light speed trip to Alpha Centauri and beyond, so that we can slow down local time and come back every 50 or 100 years.
0: Works for me.
1: Yeah. Here's another beautiful line from very near the end. But imagine a brand spanking new biology. just as when a window abruptly flies open, the room grows

0: airy and floods with light. So, awakening to an alien life form will transfigure how we think of ourselves and our lives.
1: It will. It really will. And I hope that it will bring us more together, make us treasure the world that we have more. Yes.
0: And very much the quoting something that our former CEO for, was it 15 years, I think, and now Chief Ambassador Bill Nye, your fellow alumnus.
1: Yes.
0: He likes to say that when we, or if we and when we discover life, and he wants to be around for it, it will change everything. It'll change our concept of ourselves.
1: I believe it will. Absolutely. We will discover there are other ways of knowing. Well, I mean, we already know that from watching the animals on our planet. But if we find intelligent life form, and I'm sure we will at some point, that will be a revelation.
0: I think of Carl and other folks, I think including Timothy Leary, getting together with the dolphin researcher who...
1: Yes, I've forgotten his name too.
0: He went a little bit off the deep end, so to speak,
1: yes.
0: Eventually. And actually... said to me, as he said to many people, thank you, John Lilly. Thank you, Andrew.
1: Yeah, yeah.
0: Said to me, as he said to many people when I visited his facility and got to swim with one of his dolphins, that he actually liked dolphins a lot more than people, which I can kind of understand, but, you know, a little bit too far. Because he was part of that group that believed so strongly and wanted so much to find another intelligence that we could
1: yes.
0: share the universe with, I believe, right?
1: Yes, I believe he was.
0: Mm.
1: Mm-hmm. And it's probably littered with life. We just have to find it.
0: And hopefully in our time. Here's a line, the last one I'll quote. I knew the trail blazed out was the way home, too. I was immediately reminded of that great passage from T.S. Eliot. We shall not cease from exploration, and the end of all our exploring will be to arrive where we started and know the place for the first time.
1: Yes, I love that.
0: Except you did it in one line.
1: Oh, but he wrote so beautifully.
0: I certainly don't want to put down Eliot. There is so much more. I mean, there are so many other wonderful passages in this book. Thank you for allowing me to read so many of them.
1: Thank you for sharing the reissue of it with me, you know, and letting me hear you read it. And then I could then have the freedom to go back in memory to those times. Thank you.
0: Thank you. I have to mention one more mutual friend, and that's our friend Davis Sobel, who has also done such wonderful lyrical work, received our Cosmos Award. And apparently, I missed this, she edits the poetry page in Scientific American each month.
1: Oh, yes. The meter column.
0: One of your works, right? Yeah.
1: She started the column with one of my works. It was really lovely of her. Dava and I met because I was writing The Planets. We met in college and have been close friends, such loving friends ever since.
0: Because she was yet another of these Cornell people who hovered around, orbited around Carl Sagan.
1: Well, that's true. And Frank Drake.
0: And Frank Drake, the wonderful dear Frank Drake.
1: Yes.
0: Kareem says, I've seen 1960s era space documentary hosted by top scientists like Carl Sagan. The science is pretty much completely wrong. I don't know about completely. Is the science we know now going to be seen as completely wrong in 50 years? Kareem, I'll answer first. I doubt it. But wouldn't that be amazing and wonderful if it was?
1: Yes, that's exactly how I feel about it. I mean, that's the whole point of science, isn't it? That you can ask questions and they will be tested and they may be found wrong and other things will be found to be true. And the quest will continue. Yes. But a lot of the things were also right. We just were very limited in the information we had, in the vantage point that we had.
0: But science built on science. and it will continue to do so.
1: Exactly.
0: I will leave it at that. That's our book for the month, and we have lots more great stuff lined up for all of you in the book club. All of you, thank you for your membership. Thank you for enabling us to do what we do in the Planetary Society. And of course, those of you who are not yet members, I will say planetary.org/join. That's where you can learn about all the benefits and about the good work we do and how you can help enable conversations like this wonderful conversation we have just held with the wonderful Diane Ackerman. Diane, thank you so much. This has been even more lovely than I had expected.
1: And for me too. Thank you so much for having me.
0: 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Sarah will be back with another weekly installment of the show this coming Wednesday. 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I'm Matt Kaplan, at Astra.
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4: It is my absolute pleasure to introduce Dr. Lewis Friedman, co-founder of the Planetary Society. He will be presenting a political history of the human mission to Mars. Thank you, Dr. Friedman.
5: Pleasure to be here. Carol ended her talk with channeling Carl Sagan. I'm going to start mine with a little story from Carl Sagan that he told us actually at the very beginning of the Planetary Society. He was describing being invited to the White House by Jimmy Carter. Now, I know most of the people in the audience wouldn't even recognize that name, but he was a president of the United States back in the day. And Carter was, what was his daughter's name? Amy. Wanted Sagan to talk about the interesting things that is basically tutoring, or not tutoring, but meant giving some background, a sort of a private background on cosmos, and which was very popular at the time. And Carl, of course, intrigued the whole family with the stories of space exploration. And at the end of the evening, Carter said to him, this is absolutely terrific. We need to be doing more of this. You need to write more books. And Carl said to President Carter, no, you just need to write your name on a slip of paper. And, well, turns out, Jimmy Carter was right. The president doesn't really make it happen. It happens in a much more complex process, and presidents have tried to write their names on slips of paper to make Mars exploration happen. And I got intrigued with this about a year and a half ago when the change of administration killed the program that was called the Journey to Mars in favor of a new program that's now become known as the Lunar Gateway, another changeover, which we've had several of in the past administrations. And I decided to look more deeply at this whole history of how a presidential initiative, which we had several of them now, had gotten treated, and when it actually became something more serious than just a speech. So I got into the subject. How do I make this go forward? I just did an arrow, probably. That one. And so I did a paper on it, and these are the references to the paper. And the only reason I'm showing you this is because I wanted to be sure that you understood I actually looked into the subject deeply, and I have a written paper on it as well, which I think is going to make its way. I don't know if it'll make its way into a journal publication, but it's going to make its way into my next book, I think. But this is a summary of presidential action on humans to Mars, starting with President Kennedy, who, of course, set us out for the moon, but never mentioned Mars. And then we had that followed on. The next effort was made by President Nixon, and in Nixon's case, specifically rejected the Mars goal. And it was proposed at a very high level by NASA to push the to make a recommendation, in fact, more than at NASA, at the vice presidential level, equivalent to the Space Council level, that there should be a Mars goal. And there was three levels of funding associated with that. And the Nixon basically said, no, we'll do the lowest level. And then as soon as that which is called the space shuttle, and then as soon as that decision was implemented, he then cut that funding and gave up the reusability aspect of most of the space shuttle. So so that was the basis for the first rejection.
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0: Stay away from drugs. 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
1: 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M R S.

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When are you gonna tell me your name? 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
1: You've been told about global warming, right? 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But have you been told the truth? Are you really causing global warming? 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
0: Stay away from drugs. 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

sealing up this letter. I just finished signing your name. My friends would all be surprised if they knew I was playing this game. I'll pretend it's a special delivery. And just to give me a hint, I'll use your favorite color, smeared with your favorite scent. I know you think that I'm crazy, but I can't lose what have I left. So I've decided to write this letter and send it to myself. So to make my story short, in the mailbox I will place this letter that I wrote.

0: 8, 7, 6, 5, 4, 3, 2, unité, top, allumage Vulcain. 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
2: Welcome to the Soul Forum with our host Dr. Peter Skafish, cultural anthropologist and co-founder of the Soul Foundation. Robin Hanson is an associate professor of economics and received his PhD in 1997 in social sciences from Caltech. He joined George Mason's economics faculty in 1999 after completing a two-year postdoc at UC Berkeley. His major fields of interest include health policy, regulation, and formal political theory.
3: Robin, thanks for joining us. It's great to have you here.
4: Great to meet you, Peter.
3: It's great to have made your acquaintance in the last few days. It's exciting to have you willing to weigh in on the UAP conversation because it's a subject for heterodox thinkers and intellectuals often. And, you know, you may exemplify heterodoxy in terms of the amount of disciplines you work in and also the amount of different subjects and problems you work on.
4: I'm a polymath, I will admit, but I try to be contrarian in a unusual way. Most contrarians are contrarians about methods, about what tools or theories to use. I tend to be contrarian about topics. I want to go for the neglected topics that other people aren't paying enough attention to, but use the usual methods.
3: Okay, that makes sense to me. Yeah, we should say at the outset, you are an economist. You're also a political theorist. You have a background in very serious artificial intelligence research, going back before that was trendy. You're trained in physics as well. I think you're inspired by science. Okay, and computer science. And anything I'm missing?
4: No, but I've written a book that's more of a futurist book. I have another book that's more of a psychology book. And so I range widely across topics, but I tend to just accept the usual standard theory, you know, framework and tools on each of those topics, but then I'm looking for unusual ones. So UAPs or UFOs is nice in being a topic that's obviously important, but that the people who tend to focus on it tend to be contrarians, and then they are attracted to contrarian theories or methods or styles. And I'm going to just approach it using the usual standard stuff.
3: Yes. Okay.
4: I will not have a taboo against the topic. That is,
3: I understand what you.
4: I don't have any taboos on topics.
3: Yeah. Okay. Well, the kind of conversation you know we want to have here is one that respects adventurous and boundary breaking thinking, but that does it rigorously, and you know, even if there's methodological improvisation or something, it's still done well. But you know, this is also, I mean, really a public conversation that deals with, all sorts of approaches to UAP, not just in academia, but government, the private sector, and so on. And I think you're uniquely suited to add something to this. And it's going to be interesting for people because I think you're coming at this from such a very different angle, even from a different angle than most astrobiologists. And then also for people that I think are already keyed into your work, it's going to be surprising for them to hear that you're a bit, you're intrigued by this right now.
4: I think it's a legitimate topic and worthy, and we need to just dive in. So let's get going.
3: Okay. So listen, I mean, you're as I think some people know, you helped invent the and are one of the main proponents of the great filter theory. Also more recently, the notion of grabby or loud aliens. And that's a theoretical model to explain, among other things, the kind of youthfulness of humans in cosmic time. But most recently, you told me you have been working on a publication on UAP.
4: also just context, 25 years ago, I wrote about the great filter, which is another way of reframing Fermi's question, where is everybody? And so then the idea is to reframe it in terms of a causal path, starting from simple dead matter in the universe to something as advanced as we are as more. And the great filter is whatever would be an obstacle to going down that path. And the observation is the great filter must be large because we hardly see anything at our level or beyond. And then the question is where along that path is most of the filter, most of the things that would be an obstacle to starting with simple dead matter and becoming an advanced civilization. And then 5 years ago, roughly, I started working on a more mathematical model of that, focused on three key parameters of a model and three key pieces of data that I could build that model from and estimate the parameters of that model. And that tells us roughly where in space-time aliens are. And then I decided that as an expert on aliens in space-time, I should address the UFO question. How could it make sense that there would be any aliens here? And what would they be doing? So that's the overall progression here. 25 years ago, first thinking about where aliens in general are and why don't we see any, and reframing that question in a useful way, and then numerically estimating that model starting 5 years ago. And then, year or two after that, asking, okay, if that's a simple model of aliens in space-time, how could I then apply that to the UFO UAP question?
3: Well, let's take that as our point of departure. So in a sense, we don't bury the lead here, because it's interesting that you've even taken it up. You're not somebody who's a believer in any sense. And I don't think it was a motivation for your previous work, is the possibility that some UAP are non-anthropogenic. So I think, you didn't take a approach that was so much about data. It's really about applying a theoretical model or refining, developing it, correct?
4: Exactly. So, I mean, the Grabby Aliens work was an attempt to take a abstract theoretical model and then get empirical estimates of it to say roughly, what the parameters are of the model. But I see myself as more an expert on theory. And in the basic UAP question, what are UAPs or what are some of them? You can think of it in terms of a prior and a likelihood in a Bayesian analysis. So a prior is what sort of hypotheses would be how a priori likely, given the background information you have, ignoring the particular evidence you're looking at. And then a likelihood is, for each theory you have, how likely is the evidence you see to arise from such a theory? And then you're supposed to combine the prior and the likelihood to produce a posterior, i.e. what chance do you assign to each hypothesis? And it seemed to me that doing this analysis of aliens in space-time in general set me up to be an expert on the prior. And then I'm not an expert on the likelihood, but I, have seen some reports and have some rough sense of that they are not easy to dismiss and that there is something interesting there. But I can speak more expertly to the prior. And I observe that in this space, a great many people, including some of my colleagues, their emphasis on the prior is where most of their conclusions are drawn. Many people say, look, this hypothesis is so unlikely that I don't care what evidence you show me. That's just all has to be mistakes because it's so crazy unlikely that this hypothesis would be true. And I could speak to that part of the analysis. If the hypothesis is not crazy unlikely, then you got to look at the data. You have to take it seriously, because you can't just dismiss it on the basis of this is crazy.
3: Well, this is a point. I think this is really interesting and something that people in the UAP should appreciate is somebody like me, I start, in a very empiricist manner with UAP, where I'm pointing to a lot of data that is evidence for a certain hypothesis or in the humanities, a certain interpretation. You're saying, actually, you're pointing out that most people dismiss this because they're assuming their priors about this are correct. And you're saying, okay, actually, if those are your priors, fine, you're not going to look at the evidence, but you have very different priors. So maybe you could say what those are.
4: Well, so I did this analysis of aliens in space-time, which I call Grabby Aliens. So let's just review that briefly, because that's going to be the basis for my prior analysis. So the idea is that advanced civilizations like we might become soon appear at random places and times in the universe, and then they expand at some maximum feasible speed of expansion because the internal parts of them, say, might be in competition, pushing to get as fast as they could to the edge. And this overall model has three key parameters. We assume they appear at random places in space because we're looking at a very large time scale where, say, the details of galaxies don't matter. And so there's no parameter with respect to where, but there's a parameter, two parameters with respect to when. So there's actually a power law, which we can talk about in terms of the function of time at which they appear. And the power law has a constant, and then it has a power. And then those are two parameters. The only one more parameter is the rate, at the speed at which they expand. So the simple story of aliens in space-time is they appear at random places at random times. The random time is according to a power law with a constant and a power, and then they expand at some speed. And it turns out we can estimate each of those three parameters from data that we have. We can estimate the constant in front of the power law from our current date. We can estimate the speed of expansion from the fact that we just don't see any aliens in the sky, which implies they have to be expanding pretty fast, like more than over half the speed of light, which is very fast. And then we can get the power from the timing history of life on Earth. So the power comes from this hard steps model, the idea that in order to become advanced like us, or as we hope to become, life has to go through a sequence of difficult transitions, each of which is very unlikely in any one moment, but over time becomes more likely. And the chance of life appearing on a planet before the time for life runs out on that planet goes as a power law of time, where the power is the number of steps, the number of hard steps that life has to go through to reach its final point of success along this path. So on Earth, we can estimate the number of hard steps that happened on Earth by using two key time points. When is the earliest point in time we saw any life on Earth? Because that bounds how long it took for the first simplest life to show up. And there's how much time is left between now and when it looks like the window for life would run out on Earth, for simple life at least, and that's about a billion years. And those two time periods out of the 4.5 billion years help us estimate roughly the number of hard steps, which is roughly 6, but it could be 3 to 12. And that gives us this last parameter of the power. So once we have these three parameters in the model, we can do stochastic, i.e. simulations of the model, and estimate various parameters, one of which is, say, how often do these things appear? And our estimate is roughly once per million galaxies does advanced life that would expand appear. And the other is, like, when would we meet them if we were to expand and go out and they were to expand? And that's roughly a billion years. So this says there, you know, the universe has more than just us in it, but it's pretty sparse. The nearest one being, you know, another million galaxies apart. And so that's the basic model of where aliens are in space-time. And I guess I didn't mention the idea of these alien civilizations, when they appear and then grow, they change the volume that they control so that it would look different from far away. And that's the key observational point. When we look out into the universe, if we were to see these things, we'd see these large spheres or like disks on the sky that were just different. And that would be really obvious because they'd be really large. And since we don't see them, that says they all expand pretty fast. So that's the quick summary of the Grabby Aliens model. And it explains our early date in the universe, because the universe fills up with these alien civilizations. And then at some point it's all full and no new ones can appear. So we can go through any of those particular details if you like, but that's the background that then set me up for saying, okay, UFOs, what about those?
3: Well, let's go into that. I mean, we have a lot to unpack there with the theory. And I know it's, I mean, even though it has only three parameters and they're very fitted to data, it's still, it's, you know, we could talk for an hour about it. So let's come back to some of that and tell us how, you know, in the last couple of years you've used then this model, which in a layperson's terms is pretty conservative in what it estimates to be out there. I mean, it's still
4: right.
3: It still exactly. says there's something, and you're saying it's inevitable. But yeah,
4: right.
3: saying
4: it's, okay. So let's take on the UFO question. So there are these weird things people see in the sky and the water and other strange places, and there are, say, four major categories of explanations for these things. The most obvious is, you know, mistakes and delusions. They just aren't what people, you know, they've mistakenly seen something ordinary and thought it was weird. That's one category of explanation. Another would be hoaxes and lies. People are enjoying, you know, for various reasons, making these things up and pretending that there are stuff that there isn't. That's category number two. Number three might be, well, these are apparently things with apparent amazing abilities. Maybe there are really hidden organizations somewhere around on Earth that have some, you know, connection to our history and our past that somehow have amazing abilities that they haven't admitted to. And the fourth is something like that, except from elsewhere, out in space or time travel or other dimensions, whatever it is, they're from elsewhere. Those are the four main categories of explanations. And so the fourth category is the one I am somewhat expert on, having done this aliens and space-time analysis. And then the question is, what's the prior likelihood of each of these explanations for the things we see? So for, you know, some UFOs as aliens, we have to ask, what sort of scenario can we come up with that makes the most sense, given this background explanation we have for aliens in the universe, that could plausibly explain the key empirical features, the key features we see about UFOs that, if they are aliens, we'd have to explain. So my job then is to come up with a story that makes sense in this context of what we know about the universe. And every element I add to the story, I have to penalize in terms of a prior, how unlikely is that element? And then when I come up with my best story, I have to multiply all those prior elements to come up with the total chance of the scenario. And then that's the prior for the scenario I'm coming up with. And like a benchmark would be, in a murder trial, a typical prior is 1 in 1,000,000. That is, on average, 1 in 1,000 people are murdered, and roughly 1,000 people might have been the person who did it. So any one murder trial accusation says this person was murdered by that person. So that's a roughly 1 in 1,000,000 prior. Now, actual murder trials are capable of overcoming a 1 in 1,000,000 trial to convince you that the accusation is actually correct. So that would be an example of a, you know, prior that's not crazy low, but low enough that you, you know, need substantial evidence to overcome. And so that'll be my main task here, is to come up with a scenario that could make sense of the key observations and then say, what's the number here for the prior? And my answer is going to be roughly 1 in 10,000 to 1 in 1,000 for the prior. That's the number I'm going to get for you as the...
3: What,
4: you know,
3: 1 in 10,000 to 1 in 1,000?
4: Right, in that ballpark of the prior. So that's well over 1 in 1,000,000. So it says, you know, the sort of evidence that could convince you in a murder trial that someone was guilty could in fact now convince you that some UFOs really are aliens, because, you know, there might be concrete evidence that's that strong.
3: Okay. That's a pretty remarkable, you know, figure to me, given your assumptions here. And, you know, given that you're starting with the idea that it's 1 in 1,000,000 galaxies.
4: It is. So I'm going to have to be clever and you'll have to maybe push back and see how much sense it makes. Okay. So, but first we need to list what are the key things we're trying to explain here. That's you know, part of the analysis.
3: So what are those? Yeah.
4: So the idea is some UFOs are aliens. They arose from aliens. The first thing we want to, you know, so other things we can just already know is that they are going to be much more advanced than us, because the universe is old. And if they were less advanced than us, they couldn't even come here. And, you know, if they were more advanced than us, it's very unlikely to be just a tiny bit more advanced than us, because that would mean there's a coincidence in time of their development and ours that would be hard to explain. So they're going to be a lot more advanced than us. That's you know, one of the key things we can infer from this. And that plausibly is at least a million years more advanced than us. And we already know that basically a technology a million years more advanced than ours could fill up and change the galaxy in that time period. That is, you know, so our universe is 14 billion years old. So that's the sort of timescale at which you should think of the difference between civilizations' origins on the billions of years. So a million years is a pretty small part of a billion years. So it's pretty safe assumption that they're at least a million years older than us. And in a million years, you could fill and remake the galaxy with advanced technology. That is technology that we could foresee ourselves happening within a million years. So the first puzzle is they are here now, but when we look around, we don't see any other evidence of them. You know, it would make sense if we looked out in the universe, we saw all these advanced stuff going on, and then we saw aliens here. That would make sense because the stuff we're seeing here is the same sort of stuff we see out there. The puzzle is, why would we see really advanced aliens here and not out there? The universe looks dead and empty, as if, you know, has been that way for a long time. We don't see any evidence of them doing anything out there. So that's the first puzzling thing we need to explain. How is it that they are here now with us and not everywhere else we see? So that's the first main thing to explain. Now, another thing we can infer is that whatever their purposes are, they weren't, it wasn't achieved by killing us because they could have just done that, right? So we are still alive. They are around. So apparently their purposes were not well achieved by killing us off or, you know, enslaving us or other sorts of things they could have done, right? And then I think the other main thing to explain about UFOs as aliens is, you know, by assumption, they are an advanced civilization and they have these really, you know, advanced capabilities and they are here now. And we sometimes see them a bit, but it doesn't look like they're doing anything that we can notice has any effect around here. And they're not completely invisible or completely visible. So look, any civilization at least a million years more advanced than us, if they wanted to be completely invisible, they just could be. And they could see everything they wanted from dark things in orbit. There'd be no reason to come, you know, buzz us close or something. They could just be completely invisible if they wanted. That just seems obvious. The other thing seems obvious, they, if they wanted to be visible, if they wanted to be obvious, they just could be obvious. They can find us. They know where we are. They know how to make big splashy, you know, images or whatever. They could just be really, really obvious to us. So the strange thing is they're not doing either of these things. They're not completely invisible and they're not completely obvious. They're hanging off at sort of the edge of visibility. And what we see them doing at the edge of visibility is really not much. They're not building stuff. They're not changing stuff. They're not harvesting anything as we can tell. And they don't really even need to be there to see us. They could see us from far away and see us completely accurate, as accurately as they wanted. So what are they doing? Hanging out at the edge of our visibility, apparently not doing much. We need to explain that somehow. So these are the two main things we need to explain. So we have this sort of background grabby aliens framework of where aliens are in space-time. And we have these two key observations. They say are here now, but nothing, nowhere else. We look around, we don't see them anywhere else. And then they're really at the edge of our visibility. So I need to come up with a story to make sense of those two key facts. And then I need to add up all the assumptions I made to say, okay, what's the prior? That's the game here.
3: Right.
4: And that's the game I decided I was an expert at. So I should play, even if it's a taboo topic and, you know, not the sort of thing I've been into. But hey, I'm the world's expert in some way on this. And my obligation is to like speak up on this thing I know.
3: Okay. So then what's the explanation?
4: All right. So I have to have several parts of the explanation. The first part is I need there to be a coincidence between them and us. Again, aliens appear once per million galaxies. It's really strange that they're right here next to us. And so I'm going to invoke this idea of panspermia siblings. So plausibly, although we're not sure, life on Earth didn't start on Earth, but it started earlier. And when our planet was formed, in our star was formed, it was formed in a stellar nursery of roughly 10,000 stars, all formed in the same time and place, all crowded together, lots of rocks flying back and forth. And it might have been that life started before that nursery elsewhere and then seeded that nursery. And that nursery then, life, many sorts of places in that nursery were seeded with life, many planets all very close together early on. And then since 4.5 billion years ago, when this nursery was formed and created these 10,000 stars, they've spread out into a ring around the galaxy, you know, roughly a ring of, you know, 3,000, 10,000 light years diameter. And that's where all the other siblings are. And then life started on many of those initial planets in that, from that nursery. And then one of those other planets reached an advanced level before us. And they would then be our panspermia siblings. That is, panspermia seeded the stellar nursery when at the beginning of our star and planet's lifetime, many others seeded at the same time, but just those 10,000 out of the next million galaxies, none of the rest of them have that as the idea, just this particular thing. And that creates a correlation between them and us. That's why everything else is empty, but they're near us. So assuming panspermia siblings gives us that. And I'd say the idea that panspermia was true for us is maybe 1 in 10. It's not that unlikely a scenario.
3: 1 in 10?
4: Yeah, because panspermia is actually kind of likely on some prior grounds. We could go through that if you like, but it's not that implausible. And then the chance that one of them would, you know, be advanced before us is, you know, maybe 3/4 or something, right? Why would we be the first? So there's not much penalty for that part of the assumption.
3: And so panspermia is just one part of the explanation.
4: Yes, we're gonna have several parts we have to put together here.
3: Okay, give us a quick list of the different parts and then let's unpack them.
4: Okay, the first one is panspermia. And then the second one is going to be explaining why that one civilization that appeared sometime, you know, a million years or longer ago, why it didn't fill and remake the galaxy. And then the third is we're going to ask why they have this weird hanging out at the edge of our visibility strategy. So again, the first is they are near us in space-time because they came from the same place. We are siblings. But that wouldn't be enough because, you know, say a million years ago or even 10 million years ago, they appeared at our level or more advanced than our level. And then they could have filled the galaxy since then. It would just take one civilization to do that. So now we have to make an assumption that for some reason they decided not to do that. Not only decided, they decided to have a rule against anyone in their civilization doing that. That for religious, environmental, whatever reasons it are, maybe there are social reasons we could postulate, they decided they did not want to colonize the galaxy or the universe, and they enforced that rule successfully. And that's why the universe around us is not colonized. That's why, in fact, they are still small and hard to see from a long way off. That's the second assumption. And I'd still say that's 1 in 10 isn't crazy for that, because we already see elements of our civilization, many people who'd like to do this. There are many people who have reasons they would like to prevent our descendants from filling and remaking the galaxy. And they might, well, have that attitude and succeed at it. So that's the second key assumption I'm going to make here. They had a rule against colonizing the galaxy. Now, that right there explains why they're here now. That is, if they have a rule against colonizing the galaxy, and they know they have siblings spread out in the, you know, in the circle in the galaxy, they know that any of these siblings are at risk of breaking the rule. These siblings grow up and become capable, and then they may spray out and colonize the galaxy, and then their rule against that is, you know, not obeyed, not followed. So that gives them a motive for coming from there to here, which they would need, because if they have this rule against colonizing the galaxy, they have to be pretty strict about really letting anybody leave from home very often, right? Every time anybody leaves from their home world to go far away, that's a risk that their rule could be broken, because that expedition might go rogue and then start to colonize the galaxy. So they can't really allow many people to leave from their home world very often. And if they do, they need them to be pretty constrained. They can't have a sort of general capability in their free will to decide whatever they want. They would have to have a limited expedition with controls on it to make sure that it didn't break the rule. So that means coming from there to here is substantial risk. It's not a decision to be made lightly. If they've got a general rule against, you know, letting people colonize the galaxy and the universe, then letting someone come thousands of light years from there to here is risking their whole rule. So they need a strong reason to do that. And it also means they're going to try to limit this expedition somehow and control it to make sure it doesn't go rogue. But their reason is, otherwise, we could break their rule. So their main motivation under this story would be to come here and get us to follow their rule. And as we said before, they didn't kill us, which they could have. So clearly, they also don't want to just make us follow the rule by direct physical force, because they could have just done that. They apparently want to persuade us to follow their rule. That would be preferable to them. So they are here to persuade us to follow their rule. And they needed to pick a strategy that they could approve from their homeworld in terms of their general knowledge of life in the universe, and only, you know, give this expedition the tools necessary to implement that key strategy so that they took the minimal risk with this expedition. Now, presumably also, if they realize they might fail, if they don't persuade us to follow the rule, they do have a backup plan, I would be pretty sure, which might involve destroying us, but at least greatly restricting us. So that fills in part of the story, but we don't have to add more assumptions here, because the assumptions we had already roughly imply this. That is, they have a rule against expansion. They can find out about us. They don't want to kill us. So they are coming here to persuade us. So now we've got two of the main elements of the story put together. They're our siblings. They have a rule against expansion. The last thing we need is to explain why hang out at the edge of visibility.
3: Yeah. Okay. I'll just interject for a moment. That's something I think that's a problem that isn't appreciated even by people who, follow UAP as a topic and also by academics, intelligence people, et cetera, who study them is they are very liminal, objects. We don't know why that is. And we have all sorts of conjecture about that. I won't even say that it's rigorous speculation. It's just kind of conjecture, but people assume that they know why that is. So what's your answer to that?
4: Okay. So domestication is the key concept here. Humans have domesticated other animals by slipping into the top of their status hierarchy. So social animals consistently have status as a thing, higher and lower status in any group. And the way we domesticate other animals is by being the high status member of their group. So that we are the best dog, the best horse, whatever species we're trying to domesticate. The way we do it is we say, we are one of you, but we are better. So you should follow our lead. And animals are quite primed to do that. If they are quite primed to follow the lead of their more prestigious, higher status members of their group. And that's how humans domesticate other humans too. So humans are a self-domesticated species. And we often get other humans to follow our lead by being the highest status human. So an emperor has a grand palace and a parade and a crown and maybe a pyramid. And that gets other people to accept the leadership of the emperor and do what the emperor says. That's been a thing humans have done for a long time. So the idea would be, if this social species status thing is a pretty widespread thing among social species in the universe, then domestication is a widespread thing. That is, you can domesticate another species or your own by this trick of being high status and making your wishes known. So the idea is that's their plan. That's an easy plan to anticipate from home, a one they can expect to be robust, and one they don't need a complicated plan for. And so they don't need to allocate discretionary resources to this expedition to implement the plan. The plan is simply be visible, be impressive, don't be too hostile. That's it. That's all you actually have to do here. As long as these creatures are capable of figuring out what you want, once they're convinced you exist and you are more impressive than they are, then they will want to do what you want. So that's their plan, is to domesticate us the way we domesticate other animals or ourselves. So again, it means it's not a complicated strategy, and it doesn't require they delegate much discretion or power to the local expedition that's implementing this. All they have to do is just be visible and impressive, you know, the most impressive of all, which they can quite easily do given they're very advanced. They shouldn't be too hostile, otherwise we'll categorize them as an other outside hostile force. They should be nearby, and that's it. Now, but you might say, well, why couldn't they then just be really visible and obvious, right? This explains why they aren't completely invisible. It's not going to work to be completely invisible and make this work, but why couldn't they just be really obvious and make this work? And when humans have tried to domesticate other humans around the world, what happens is sometimes it doesn't take if the humans are too different from each other. Humans have often been pretty picky about who they will let domesticate them in terms of other humans when there's a big enough cultural difference. And so often we need to not have as big a cultural difference or just not show as much in order to avoid things they might object to. And that's between humans in the history of humans on Earth. These are actual aliens, so they just have much more reason to believe there's something about them we would hate if we knew it. Maybe they eat babies. Maybe that's not a big thing for them. It's a big thing for us. Who knows? But they could just reliably predict that there's a substantial risk that if they reveal too much detail about themselves, we will find, oh, well, you're not the top of my status hierarchy. You're alien. You're weird. You're strange. You're hostile. You're other. And so they don't want that reaction.
3: Right. Okay. So I think I follow you on all this. And just, you know, for people listening, this is the first time I've heard any of this. So I wanted to really give you the chance to articulate as much of that as possible. And so to sum up, you're saying to you know, explain, you know, certain problems we have with the presence of UAP, you're postulating that there is panspermia, where the origin of human life actually is bound up with that of some other life that took, and this took place in a stellar nursery in some sense over time. That there's a rule against expansion. So that explains, if I've got this right, why, in fact, they haven't, and again, this is all theoretical, remember, for those listening, that they haven't somehow expanded across the galaxy and other galaxies already. And then third, to explain why they're not visible, you're saying fully visible. You're saying that in fact they are engaged in a very kind of soft power domestication strategy. So is that roughly correct?
4: Yeah, that's right.
3: Yeah. Okay.
4: Panspermia siblings, a rule against expansion, yeah. Soft power domestication.
3: Okay. So I mean, okay, this is like a fascinating theoretical model. And then what's, I mean, does it, that's where you arrive at the odds of this being 1 in 10,000 or one?
4: Right,
3: one
4: roughly. So we'd say, okay, panspermia, maybe 1 in 10, maybe more than that, you know, no expansion, maybe 1 in 10 for that. But given those things, the chance they'll come here is pretty high. I don't need to add much more penalty for that. And then we ask, they had different ways to try to convince us. What's the chance that they will choose this particular way? And I might say 1 in 10. So that would give me a 1 in 1,000 here. And, you know, so you could argue about any one of these numbers, but that's the ballpark we're going to be in, saying, okay, this scenario is a 1 in 1,000 chance.
3: Okay. And so, and then what does one do with that? You know, in your view, because you are to some extent trying to explain, right. UAP that are probably not anthropogenic. And so,
4: right. So we're not relying on anything very specific about human history here. We're trying to rely on just our general understanding of just the nature of life in the universe here. in terms of making these guesses about them. So we're definitely not saying, oh, they're like the Romans or the Egyptians or something, and trying to make an analogy with some particular history of ours. But we are trying to build on our basic understanding of life in the universe and what it does and the sort of issues it has.
3: Okay, and so then the takeaway is you've raised the probability, or you're saying there's a fairly high odds that we're dealing with
4: there's two key implications sense. Here, right?
3: Okay.
4: One key implication is just what's the prior odds, and that means how carefully should we be looking at the evidence, right? If the prior odds were 1 in a trillion or 1 in a trillion squared, we just go, don't even bother. It just couldn't possibly be that. It must be one of these other three theories we talked about, right? But at 1 in 1,000 to 1 in 10,000, I say, no, you got to look at the evidence here. That would be the first main conclusion, is you should be looking at the evidence here, that and not easily dismissing it. You should take a seriously look at the details because, hey, this could be right. The second thing is, if you want to say, and what does this imply? Then this particular theory lets you walk through the details of it to draw implications about how this will change humanity's future. And what are our options in the future in dealing with it? And that's, in some sense, more of the benefit here, is to have a structure to hang on to talk about what their agenda is and what we can do about it.
3: Well, let's talk about that. Let's talk about that briefly before we, go back into some of your reasoning here, and also talk about how you might refine it as you go further based on some of the data that's there. I know that's not your approach, but I think some of the data is relevant. So what are you postulating is a likely picture of a human future if there are non-anthropogenic UAP?
4: So I've been involved with futurists for many decades who have taken, say, the last few centuries' trajectory of humanity and projected that forward. And with that sort of a framing, we expect huge great things relatively soon. We have seen a vast human future where humans get off this planet, fill the solar system, fill the universe around us, produce more and more advanced technologies. That's something I've written about, many people have written about, as a plausible future from today, given how fast we've been growing over the last few centuries and how just much more technology is possible to develop. That is, when we look at the fundamental limits of technology, we seem to be very far away from them. So that's been a optimistic, dramatic future, although many people have seen it as dystopian and how just much more technology is possible to develop. That is, when we look at the fundamental limits of technology, we seem to be very far away from them.

0: you know, as a big correction to that. It says, no, there's a big brother around, and they had a, they have a career plan for us. Like if you were a kid and you were growing up and you think, what kind of career do I have? I want to be a clown. I want to be a pilot. And you realize the big brother says you're going to be a sharecropper. That's, and big brother is there ready to make sure you're a sharecropper. And that's just what your future is. And sorry, you had other dreams. Nope. This is what you're going to be doing. So here, these aliens have an agenda for us. They want us to stay pretty limited here. We're not sure exactly how big the limits are, but they do not want us to go out expanding into the universe and remake it. And they have the power, presumably, to enforce that. And that just means our future is much more limited than we might have thought. We are going to have to accept that there are rule givers around and who are quite capable and ready to enforce the rules.
1: Okay, so this is we get quickly to a pessimistic picture of what the likelihoods are here.
0: Well, if you thought filling the galaxy and the universe was an exciting future, now you realize no, that there's a limit here. Now we could talk about how you might possibly try to defy them, but you got to admit that's going to be a long shot.
1: Okay, gotcha.
0: Because they're far more advanced than us, right? So that's the first message here. But you know, if you ask how could you defy them, well, we could try to figure out some ideas. But first of all, you probably just can't.
1: Okay, got you. Okay,
0: so another part of this is, look, you know, they could have been helping more, and they don't seem to have been. So this isn't really a loving big brother exactly. Many people have had dreams about like a loving big brother aliens who is going to come in and help us and teach us and, you know, show us great things. And these aliens don't seem to be doing that stuff.
1: Well, okay. So, you know, we'll go to a break soon, but I want to start to ask you some questions then about, you know, what the data is you're looking at that allows you to, or that's leading you to, you know, go for that analysis or interpretation. You know, we know there's very little reliable data with UAP and
0: right.
1: UFOs, but there is some data, especially if you take human testimony as data. There's
0: sure.
1: quite a bit of it. And I'm not saying your claim there is right or wrong. I just want to get a better sense of how you got to that. But let's talk, you know, just quickly, like, to what extent are you, I have a question for you. You know, why are you relying only on a kind of, you know, interspecies or biological model here, because we're presuming that the so-called aliens are social as well. And so, you know, what happens in human colonization, you know, the techniques of domination are often modeled on domestication, or they borrow from domestication, but we couldn't reduce them to the domestication of animals. So, you know, would there be some way to refine this or make it nuance this to account for social and political domination and not just domestication?
0: I mean, you are certainly right that in human history, the relationship of human cultures and civilizations has included more complicated relationships than the simple domestication one I've been describing, right? I mean, with respect to, say, horses and cows, we are kind of just doing the simple domestication thing. But with respect to, you know, other colonists, when we colonize around the world, or immigrants or things like that, we have a more complicated way that we integrate them and talk to them, et cetera, and sort of merge them into our culture. And, you know, you might say, why wouldn't the aliens do that? And I might accept that that wouldn't be a crazy thing for them to have done. And that's why I might say there's this 1 in 10 prior, they will just use the domestication approach, because I'm going to account for other things they could do. But I'd say the key data we have is that they are sometimes visible at the edge of our visibility, and we see impressive capabilities that are mostly peaceful, although there are some destructive events, which we could account for, mostly accidents. So, but they are not integrating with us. They're not talking to us. They're not teaching us, enslaving us, you know, putting them into their economy. We've had many movies and stories about aliens where they come and they run society and we find menial jobs within their hierarchy. And there's lots of stories like that. And they could have done that, but looks like they didn't. They are not doing that. That is, they

0: very simple, distant relationship to us. So they're not helping, they're not teaching, they're not talking at all. They are just being visible at the edge of visibility. So that's what will draw me toward this simple theory of domestication, because that simple strategy can be implemented through this very simple behavior we see. So we see some correlations like, you know, where in the earth do they appear? Which shapes do they appear when? When under the water? When in the sky? Do they happen to appear near near nuclear events, for example, near centers of power, near military? Sure, we have some correlations, but those correlations to me seem roughly consistent with them basically saying, we're here, we see you, we see what you're doing, we're better than you, we're stronger than you, you know, you're really proud of these nukes, but look, we can turn them on and off. You know, just know that we're the more powerful being here. Just like, you know, the owner of a dog might make sure he shows the dog, you've got nice shiny teeth, what nice shiny teeth though are, I'm really proud of your shiny teeth, but you know, your shiny teeth don't threaten me.
1: Okay, I think that's a great place to take a pause and go to the break, because I think it's a very, very insightful and salient point about the data is, you know, right or wrong. It's a very good hypothesis to have in play that it's a way of what in common, you know, in current parlance is non-human intelligence. It's a way of non-human intelligence signaling itself to us, but saying very little more than, look, we're here, we're showing ourselves gradually, and there is a symmetry of technology between us, and thus we're more powerful. So let's go to the break, and then Robin, this is fascinating for me, which is why I haven't been intervening much, and I have a lot of questions for you, as I think anybody listening to this.
0: I'm looking forward.
1: Okay.
2: The Soul Foundation is dedicated to advancing groundbreaking research on UAP and shaping the global conversation about the phenomena, governmental and societal disclosure, and related frontier topics like consciousness. 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
1: Okay, so welcome back, everyone, and welcome back, Robin. Now I really had to listen to all this, because in our previous conversation, I hadn't heard all this, and first you were in my silence. I was just fascinated, but also I was trying to metabolize everything you were saying and start to think about how I and maybe others who are into the topic would react to some of it. My first question for you. I ask you a question in a very friendly spirit, because I understand how you're reasoning about this stuff, is how do you overcome a certain anthropocentrism, or at least anthropomorphism in your reasoning here? Because I think people have criticized, and it's probably unfair to some extent, the grabby aliens stuff and on the great filter, because you're having to start from, only your knowledge of Earth and human development. But here we have some assumptions built in that really presume that you would have intelligent, technologically capacitated beings that reason and think like us. Like, there's no strong divergence between their thinking and our thinking that might lead them to reason in very different ways about things like expansion or resources, or if you went a bit deeper, even what the meaning of any of their actions is. So for example, just to take something obvious, what if they were more like artificial intelligence as we imagine it today? Or what if they were they had a very different, they developed out of a very different kind of physiology and morphology, very different kind of environment. And so their imperatives or their interests would be very different.
0: So I'm more of a theorist in my intellectual place in the world. And I have long, heard people say about topics that there's just no way you could understand that because it's too hard. And then I've had success at going in and making sense of them in terms of basic things we do know and understand. And so I am inclined to take what we do understand and see how far you can go with it. That would be my, you know, most fundamental intellectual strategy. So yes, of course, you should be, you know, uncertain to some degree and acknowledge you could miss things. But generic uncertainty just doesn't seem very profitable as an intellectual strategy to me.
1: But that makes a great deal of sense to me.
0: Just and sitting back and saying, we couldn't possibly know, therefore we shouldn't think about it. It's just not going to get anywhere that
1: well,
0: far.
1: Well, my question is, how could you account for things like that? That's the more interesting question.
0: So,
1: it's like, how would you account for that kind of variation or divergence between biological life?
0: So we have theories that predict such divergences. That is, our theory of, say, biology doesn't say that every biological species is identical. It allows for different kind of niche and different kind of life that fits in different niche, that has different lifestyle, different metabolism, different packages of skills and you know, lifespans and all sorts of things, right? And the same for human cultures. We understand human cultures as being different in many ways and different places and times. People have different cultures because they made more sense in those places and times. And so we can understand a lot of variety in terms of this structure and processes that cause variety. And that, I think, is the best way to think about how could I know whether something would be different by saying, well, what are my theories of what sort of variety to reasonably expect? So when we think about the most fundamental drives of civilizations, you know, one of the more basic things is each civilization can have many different parts, many different things inside it. But there is going to be some overall tendency for a civilization to expand to fill the niches around it available. As its technology improves and more niches can be filled, we expect that to continue to happen. That's what we've seen with life on Earth. Overall, life on Earth has continued to expand to fill the niches that were available to it as technology improved, as life developed new capabilities. And that's what we've seen in human civilizations over time. Human civilizations, as we develop new technologies, we're able to live in new places. We're able to have new kinds of energy sources, new food sources, new ways to transport. We understand a lot of the variety about human history in terms of the variety of context, the variety of different kinds of foods that can be invented. And then we do see a lot of convergence of very basic things like civilizations need to, you know, defend themselves against their neighbors. They need to, you know, revive themselves when something knocks them down and destroys a lot of things. We see a lot of overall patterns in life and in civilization. And I'm tempted to, yes, project those patterns forward and ask, what would they imply if those patterns continued?
1: Well, it's also, I mean, the reason I said I'm not sure these questions are fair about your other stuff and they're going to be of limited value here, we still have to ask them, is that what else are you going to do? Especially with your methodology, and again, you know, people should remember,
0: right.
1: You've said you're not trying to be a contrarian about methodology. You want to use very standard,
0: right?
1: Right.
0: So the idea is that life, when it appears, goes through a sequence of stages because of selection effect. Whenever some part of life finds a next stage, then it beats out the other parts of life there, and so the life tends to take on that next stage. So that's how we understand the hard steps is happening over time. And then we understand that at some point when a civilization, when life is able to expand in the universe, when it can actually leave, then we expect it to do so for that same reason of expecting expanding into new niches. That is, most of a civilization may not be interested in leaving, but if only just a tiny fraction does, that tiny fraction grows and then expands and reproduces, and then you'll still have the same effect. Civilization will expand out into the space available to it. And we do actually see the universe has roughly the same materials all over the place. So once a civilization can grow and use up materials most anywhere, it should be able to use up the materials everywhere else it goes. So that's a reason to expect this robust expansion of civilizations.
1: But you added something here to your previous work, which is you're saying that to explain what we're seeing with UAP, we'd have to presume that there's a rule against expansion. And
0: right. So that was more like looking in our world today, we see a lot of energy for such a rule. First of all, we see a lot of sort of religious reluctance to expand, environmental reluctance to expand. But even more fundamentally, in the last century or so, the world has merged more together into a shared world culture. And we are using that shared world culture to address many problems like global warming or inequality, nuclear, you know, proliferation, et cetera. And we like this fact that by having a shared world culture, we are able to understand each other, trade across a world scope, solve problems together. And that's something people have come to like about our world. And we all will know that as soon as any colonist leaves the solar system to go far away, that era ends. Whatever colonists leave, it will be free to evolve and into strangeness and then eventually come back and compete with us. So we would no longer have an integrated civilization where we share.
1: Okay, I understand.
0: Where so we share a culture and everything. We would then be a universe of strangeness that competes with each other, that with no limit to the strangeness we could become. And that's a reason many people are wary of allowing that first step of anybody to leave here.
1: I see.
0: It's not inevitable, but it's a somewhat robust concern that many people have, that they don't want us to evolve into arbitrary strangeness, and that arbitrary strangeness to come back and compete with the center for control and rule it all. That's a concern many people have. They want to have a civilization where we talk together and decide what to do together and implement it. That's been an ancient forager dream. That's how foragers lived hundreds of thousands of years ago. Each little group did sit down and talk over the campfire about what to do and collectively made decisions, and people liked that world. And you can see how there is a spirit for that. So if I just said there's a 10% chance of that happening, I don't think that's crazy. I mean, if I said there was a 90% chance, you should say no. But the whole point is, part of the way I'm being robust, you ask, how can I be sure? Well, what I'm saying is I'm picking these probabilities that roughly estimate what's the chance of this versus the other things, right? And so if I say 10% chance, that's the acknowledging, okay, 90% of the time, something else would happen.
1: Okay, understood. You know, I'm also, so just so people follow, so you're hypothesizing that a species that attain cohesion with itself, biologically, socially, and had, you know, a reasonably successful self-governance at a planetary level would really want to prohibit its members from going off and totally doing their own thing, because it would be so detrimental to themselves. It's really about self-interest versus some kind of ethical concern for developing species, a la Star Trek or something. Okay, got you on that. So here's my question: is like, you know, I mean, you're giving, you know, a pretty high chance by the, you know, sort of models you develop and work with for some UAP, and a significant amount of them being non-anthropogenic technologies. So as we then start to take other, you know, bits of data about them, you know, be interesting to find out then how you would refine or develop the models further, if that's of interest to you. I mean, you know,
0: Is what further things could we learn about them in this model? If this is the basic model, what more is there to learn? This model says they're trying not to show us very much, right? This model says they're not having clever messages that if you look carefully enough, you're going to get the message. They're trying not to give you clever messages. They're trying to just tell you they're here and they're powerful and they're peaceful. That's all they're trying to tell you. So this model predicts that you won't be able to learn that much more, but we should still try. Well, see what we can learn from other things. So like, what patterns would you like us to focus on, for example?
1: Let me throw some data at you and just see what you think and how you would react to it. I mean, one of the enigmas of UAP data is there are landings, and people witness what were called in the 1970s and 60s occupants or humanoids, human-like bipedal beings with faces, dorsal asymmetry, etc. Something that seems very improbable to a lot of astrobiologists. I mean, you're saying it's maybe a lot less improbable than we think if we presume some panspermia, but One of the enigmas is, okay, what is this? And one of the answers has been, and this is Jacques Vallée's answer, is that it's really a kind of display and it's a message, and so you shouldn't take it at face value. So, you know, what about that piece of data? The piece of data is people are seeing landings and they see beings that are too much like us coming out of the vehicles.
0: So, one thing is just my prior expectation is strong that very soon after our point of development, we just become artificial and all our descendants of artificial, and there is no bio-squishy stuff anymore. Bio-squishy stuff is this early stage of the development of a civilization. You would expect an advanced one to just become artificial. Now, it might be squishy in some sense, but it just wouldn't inherit that much from the original, you know, structure of the body of the organisms that came from. So that's why I would always expect any aliens we met, or, you know, millions of years more than advanced us, to just be all artificial. And that is a bit puzzling then, to see bio-squishy things in these events, right? I mean, another part that I think is equally puzzling is crashes. A million years more than advanced, what the hell, crash? Surely they wouldn't be crashing. That's kind of crazy. So crashing and bio-squishy are both a bit puzzling from the theory point of view I gave you. So the question is how to accommodate that. Now, so there are ways to accommodate, but then you'll have to make assumptions which then lower this prior. Remember, we're trying to explain and make as few assumptions as we can, but the more assumptions we have to make, the more we will then have to realize we're making a more and more specific scenario, which has a less likely prior. All right. So one is that maybe at the same time they decided they didn't want to expand, they also decided they didn't want to be artificial, or they didn't want all of it to be artificial. And for similar reasons, you see people in the world today who are anxious and dislike the idea that our descendants are all artificial, and they are very eager to prevent that from happening. So we could further presume that in addition to a rule against expansion, they also made sure to ensure the perpetuation of their bio-squishy parts of their civilization. Another story, which is maybe more plausible, is just that, again, they're worried about seeming too alien to us. They're worried that we're going to be put off if we see the details being alien, and they're trying to put on a front that looks more friendly to us, more like what we are, but what they would guess we would find congenial and something they could relate to and submit to. That might explain their bio-squishy. It doesn't explain the crashes so much. The crashes, you know, could be just an excuse to let us see their details, but it still makes them less impressive. So it's still less clear why they would do that. For that, I'm tempted to invoke another assumption, which isn't crazy, but it is an added assumption, I guess, which is that their civilization has been rotting. So if you look at software today, for example, as you make a software system more complicated, it tends to rot. It tends to become harder and harder to usefully modify. And then typically we just throw it all away and start over. And organisms famously rot. Even many species rot. Rot is a robust way in which systems get bad over time. And the main solution to rot has always been some sort of natural selection process where just new things arise and then outcompete the old ones. And, you know, new things are less rotted. But once they create this civilization that has this rule, that's a part of their civilization that they can't just let be thrown out and replaced. That thing has to stay, and that makes a core that could rot. So for a million years or even 100 million years, they may have made the civilization and this rule, and it's been declining and rotting since then. And, you know, they may be just much less capable than they look because they were once very capable, but then they moved into a mode where they weren't improving themselves and allowing a lot of competitive variation to improve themselves. They lock down into some more stable state where they're just trying to prevent anything from defying this central state. And then that thing could rot. And then rotting civilization might well have ships that crash because they don't know how to make them anymore. They kind of barely know how to operate them. And
1: That's a more optimistic scenario for us.
0: Maybe we could find them.
1: You publish a paper called the rotting right? Alien Hypothesis.
0: So but that is more disturbing. But then again, you know, I feel like the weight of all the UFO sightings means I need to take the whole scenario space seriously. But the question is, how seriously do I need to take any particular subset like crashes?
1: Well, I don't think there's easy answers to that question right now, because you don't have enough research on these things for anyone to know, if they're approaching this academically, how much weight they should give to different pools of data and the sorts of and the kinds of evidence they offer for different interpretations and hypotheses. But I mean, look, you just...
0: Abductions is even worse, right?
1: Well, but abductions come right in here because, okay, and, you know, this is just all for purposes of argument and,
0: right,
1: you know, hypothetically speaking right now. But, you know, the people who report abductions, you know, frequently report, and we could say it's because it's folklore and it's a cultural meme reproducing itself,
0: right,
1: or because it's, this is really what's happening, but they frequently report exactly the rotting alien scenario that you just laid out, that you know, somehow some species needs a kind of genetic reboot.
0: There's also a widespread report. I mean, I guess you remember those South African children at the, you know, grade school,
1: yes,
0: or whatever.
1: Yeah.
0: They report this sort of message from the aliens that we are, you know, in danger of being too violent and destroying nature, and it's kind of the "you guys shouldn't expand" story. That's also a common story that people report when they get, you know, some sort of telepathic message or whatever. And there's also this very widespread habit of feeling positively about the aliens, even though, you know, a lot of a priori might think you should be scared and fearful.
1: Yeah, something to be a bit suspicious of, including,
0: right,
1: in the domestication scenario that you're
0: exactly
1: is,
0: right,
1: is likely by your model. So here's a question for you. We're interviewing on the day, I believe, that the Age of Disclosure is being released on Amazon Prime, and it's opening in theaters, and the you know, and I believe you just watched it. So,
0: I did.
1: You know, if you're in a, you know, by your own model, you're giving non-anthropogenic UAP technology a 1 in 10,000 to 1 in 1,000 chance. I mean, what has that just done for you that you have, for instance, the Secretary of State / National Security Advisor Marco Rubio saying quite explicitly that there's a UAP program that is treating presidents as
0: right,
1: they only have a need to know about this, or they don't necessarily have a need to know.
0: So remember, at the beginning, we had these four categories of explanation.
1: Yeah,
0: and I think the other of those four that's most competitive with aliens is the lie hoax explanation. The lie hoax explanation would be some big power on Earth, say the U.S. government and others, want people to believe that aliens might be around, and that they're putting a lot of effort into getting people to lie and make faking videos and everything else needed to persuade people of that story. The fact that, you know, government officials say that there's something happening here, you see, doesn't really support the aliens theory over that other hoax theory per se. We need to have other sorts of data to distinguish that. So, if you know, seeing a video of lots of government officials saying, yep, there seems to be something here, but those other government officials won't let us tell us, that might be the kind of thing you would try to say in a hoax, you know, sort of scenario. The evidence that more leans against the hoax scenario might be, for example, that, you know, there are reports in the upper echelons of the Soviet Union many decades ago that also seemed to think they saw UFOs. It would be kind of hard to imagine a U.S.-based conspiracy making that sort of stuff happen. Maybe,
1: well, so
0: they could. But
1: I normally would be more polite, but I think here, let's rule that out, because I think that by my own reasoning, that's so unlikely, because...
0: But that's the evidence that would then let me set aside the hoax scenario.
1: Yeah.
0: But you see, I have to take the whole scenario seriously if all we're doing is looking at videos of U.S. government officials telling me they saw stuff, because the hoax scenario would have them doing that, right? That's why, you know, I need to introduce other evidence in order to make that distinction.
1: No, I understand, but I'm speaking from my own position where
0: right,
1: where I would say I actually know that that's not true, but that's another can of worms. There's
0: right,
1: you know, knowing too many of the people in that film, and also others who are not in it, who
0: I mean, it is puzzling, or you might wonder, does, you know, having the major governments of the world go out of their way to hide evidence of aliens actually a thing that typically happens in civilizations, or is that a weird thing that happened here? Because that's kind of strange, right?
1: I can't imagine that there would be any way to reason about the probability of that. I mean, from my own perspective, you don't have any historical precedent for even.
0: But we could reason through the processes and ask, you know, how robust is the process that we think led to this? You know, once we have a theory for what process led to this, we can think about how rare or strange that would be. I go everywhere. There aren't questions where I say, no, we can't answer those questions. Whatever question you got, I'm going to just jump in and try to work on it. But plausibly, you know, the alien strategy here is robust in that they're not in any particular rush. So if you thought humanity was about to sort of spread out into the universe in, say, the next 50 years, then you might think they're near a deadline where they need to, you know, do something drastic soon if they're to do something at all, because we are near at the point of escaping their control. But I don't actually think we're that close. So I think they're fine to be patient. And so you might be puzzled, why are they so patient? Why do they just keep doing these things expecting that eventually we'll figure it out? Because you might think, well, I want to know soon. Why don't they want me to know soon? But under this theory, they don't really need to do anything until we get close to the point where we could actually spread out into the rest of the galaxy. Merely even going off Earth into the rest of the solar system doesn't actually risk the key problem they have with us spreading into the universe. It would be when we could feasibly send colonists out of the solar system across to other stars. That would be more the dividing point where if they allow that to happen, now they're in more trouble, you know, constraining it. Well, and so I just don't think we're close.
1: Okay. And we also can't make many assumptions, can we, about their own sense of urgency or time? And
0: a lot would depend on what their capacity is, right? Okay. So I'm always intrigued by the following. In one of the early nuclear tests, there was a manhole cover that was a huge steel thing. And then they blew up a bomb, you know, 100 meters down. And this manhole cover was launched into space out of the solar system. And so you might imagine filling a thing that looked like that with actual stuff inside, an advanced civilized stuff. And then that's a way to sneak out of the solar system by launching such a thing that just flies without, you know, having any emissions or anything. And so the question is, they're worried about us doing things like that, presumably. So the question is, how thorough is their monitoring of the solar system to check that we aren't trying to slip things out of it? And that's a question about their capacity. So presumably the point at which they get worried is when our capacity comes to the point where we might actually have a decent shot of slipping past their monitoring to leave the solar system. And that's when they might, you know, do something drastic because it's finally almost too late. We don't know when that is.
1: Also what you're saying speaks to, you know, the question of whether we just started to see UAP technologies shortly after the use of nuclear weapons and the development of nuclear weapons began, because that, you know, simply because we had the ability to see them and we understood the technologies better, or whether in fact there was an increase in activity if it had been here already, due to that being some threshold we were crossing technologically. Right. And that's a, you know, that's a major question, again, about which a lot of people have assumptions, but I don't know how we would answer it definitively.
0: Well, there's two factors here, right? One is our increasing detection ability, recording, et cetera, or even ability to coordinate and believe each other's stories. And the other is when we are reaching thresholds where they are interested in communicating with us or interested in, you know, influencing us. So it could be quite plausible that when we achieved nuclear power or nuclear bombs, that was just a check mark for them. Okay, this is now, you know, we need to up our rate of sending the message to them and making clear things to them or not. We don't know. But it also can just be clearly over time as we get better. Say we have planes, they fly, they're up in the air. We see more things and we can record more things. That would make us more likely to see them. But it's plausible that if they're trying to stay at the edge of our visibility, they're trying to judge these capacities and then they withdraw and become less visible as our visibility, our capabilities increase, just so they can stay at the edge of visibility.
1: So I want to get very practical here for a moment. I mean, let's say that what I know to some extent to be true, but also think to some extent to be true, two things is true. First, that there really is some pretty extensive knowledge about UAP within a component, probably a small component of the executive branch of the U.S. government, specifically in the intelligence community. And so, you know, there's no question of whether those things are really here. They're here. And also there's some understanding of maybe not where they come from, but of whether they are, you know, the product of something like an artificial intelligence, or whether they're really operated by biological beings and so on, and some sense of their objectives, intentions, and so on. I mean, what do you do? What do you do with your model then? Because this is a pretty interesting predictive model, and it's very useful for looking at some of the data. But what do you do then?
0: Well, let's compare it to some other models you might have, right? You might, so some people have had this model where there's a threshold for galactic citizenship or something, right? Once we pass some qualifying exam, then we'll be introduced and entered into communion and contact with the galactic civilization. And then we'll learn about what's happening and learn about technology. And under that model, what we have to do is figure out what this test is and try to pass it. And some people think of that some technology capability. Others think it's like being peaceful enough, being, you know, empathetic enough. You know, there are different theories about what that test might be. Under that theory, then we have a goal where we're trying to get good enough to pass the test. This theory that I've outlined is not nearly as encouraging like that. It says all they're trying to do is make sure we know they're there and that their agenda is for us not to expand. And that's all they're trying to do. And they're not going to tell us anything else. They're not going to help us in any other way. And if we seem to be liable to break that rule, they have some more drastic thing they're ready to do. This theory doesn't offer much prospect for us to be able to do something to help ourselves out here. There's no test to pass. There's no like way we could get them to talk to us. There's no like more thing to learn about their technology by watching it more closely. This theory says that those things won't help.
1: And so by your premises then, Let's imagine backward in time here. If this was first learned by a component of the U.S. government in the 1940s or 50s that the UAP were present, would it be better to keep it a secret precisely to keep your own population and maybe humankind in general in a reasonably optimistic state?
0: Well, if we think about why somebody might want to have a hoax, the best theory I can come up with is that in a nuclear standoff, there's the risk that your opponent will develop some new technology that makes it more feasible to make a first strike. Then they'll feel they need to use it before you develop it too. So they will have a first strike and then you'll get destroyed. And you're wondering how to discourage them from making a first strike. And I do think it's plausible that if you could convince them there's a big third party around who might be pissed at your strike, that would make you pause and have second thoughts about a strike.
1: Okay, that's really, really interesting. But I have to interject. That's not my question. My question is
0: a reason why you might want the world to believe there are aliens.
1: Yeah, I get that. But would it?
0: You just asked, what should the U.S. government tell the world or hide that they're aliens? And here, the U.S. government's trying to get the Russians not to do a first strike. This is a reason to tell the world. Hey, there is this third party around who might be pissed if you do a first strike. So be careful. That's a pretty strong reason. In fact, that's worth many billions of dollars, and that could plausibly fund a hoax project to convince people it's true even if it wasn't true. That's my best guess about what's the effect on the world of revealing. That's a pretty big positive. Now, the question is, are there negatives that would weigh enough against that positive to make them want to shut it down? Like the speculation on Age of Disclosure is just that they want to, you know, be capable and basically show that they are a capable government. And if there are these UAPs that they don't understand and can't control, that makes them seem weak and they don't want to seem weak. Sort of a generic try to seem strong story. But I don't think that actually works through the game theory here. Again, if there's a third party that's stronger than you and the other guys, it makes them also not want to strike you. seems to me that's better to seem a little more weak and to have a less chance of a first strike.
1: Okay, understood. So let me give you this scenario. If you were approached by the intelligence community or the National Security Council, the proposition was, okay, look, Professor Hansen, we know these things are real, and what's the most likely scenario here based on us telling you that we know they're real, and what should we do about it? What's your answer? I know this is a very kind of, it's an easy question to right. ask, not an easy one to answer, and it's a little bit outside
0: the frame. I think it's easier than you think, actually. Okay. So a lot of this conversation over decades has been organized around the idea that somehow ordinary people would just be discouraged and depressed to learn about aliens, and that would sort of deflate the spirit of our, enthusiasm, motivation, society or something. I just don't see that being very plausible. Most people's motivation, enthusiasm just doesn't depend that much on their view of the cosmos. And there are plausible reasons why they could be excited and interested to learn there were aliens rather than discouraged by it. So I think the idea that you're going to, make it a downer in the world and people are going to be in a bad mood because they learn there actually are aliens, that just doesn't fly. I think you're going to have to go on more concrete implications about, say, geopolitical military equilibrium or something. In which case there, it looks like it's a benefit.
1: That's my question is, it's more of these, I'm thinking more about the domestication scenario layout. What do you do if that's true and you're not sure, how much time you have, whether there's any advantage in trying to operate autonomously, or you simply have to accept that you don't have power?
0: I guess the first question is, do you want to give in to the domestication or do you want to resist it? The highest level question. It's not obvious, in fact. I think we could well hurt ourselves by resisting the domestication too much if, in fact, they aren't this as powerful as we might fear and determined. So that's a question number one. But a second question is, say you thought we should resist this domestication. I think telling the world sooner about it would probably help. That is, think about in World War II, when U.S. propaganda people said, what is going to be our most effective propaganda? What they decided, correctly so, is to just show Hitler's propaganda directly to the U.S. public, saying, this is what they think about you. This is how determined they are to crush you. That makes you mad and determined to resist them. I think, yes, just if you want the world to resist, just telling them that, in fact, there is this power that wants to domesticate them might well induce them to resist. I don't know, but that's not crazy. Then that might be the reason you would not want to tell them, is you're afraid that they will resist too easily. And you think, no, that's not going to work. You need to accept this. But then, of course, at some point, you will have to tell them.
1: Okay, I follow you. It's a fascinating answer. I want to shift gears and ask you, as we're drawing to a close here, what you think people in the natural sciences and social sciences should be doing right now with respect to both the conversation about UAP in government, but also now in the sciences?
0: Intellectual fashion has changed over time in the emphasis of theory versus data. And we are now at a peak of data. I don't think data has ever been as prestigious as it is today. And theory is at a nadir of influence and prestige. So I think that's part of why the UAP community is just really eager to say, we need to tone down talking about theory and just collect more data, more data. And that's an obsession. People say, if only we could get more data, then we could do something. I think that's just wrong. I think we by now actually do kind of have enough data to draw basic conclusions. It's not, there aren't great conclusions. They aren't that inspiring, but they are what we can do with the data we have. Is we're not going to get much better than what we have now, actually, I don't think, in the next half century.
1: Well, that's very refreshing.
0: And I think we need to just take the data we have and draw some conclusions from it. And theory, therefore, is what we need. We need to be brave enough to take the data we have and integrate it with our best theory and to draw theoretical conclusions.
1: Well, it's a very refreshing response because I find that most people, whether they're credentialed or not, who are doing inquiry or investigation UAP, either are engaged in conjecture or just very, very kind of empirical research. Just it's all the byword is data, and we don't have a lot of rigorous attempts to think theoretically. So it's very, very refreshing, and I hope people listening kind of appreciate that. But my question a moment ago was actually about what you have to say to scientists and social scientists who are completely ignoring the UAP conversation and the conversation in government. I mean, it's pretty compelling that we've got senators and people from the intelligence community
0: right.
1: saying, look, this is real.
0: I think we have to admit as an academic community that a game was played on us, back in the 40s or so, where elite intellectuals who were somewhat theoretical basically made this a topic of ridicule and made it very low status to take this seriously. And, intellectuals are supposed to be more open-minded in the sense that we just got to go where the evidence and reason goes. And sometimes that's weird and sometimes that's not pleasant, but our job is just to go where it goes. But once you allow this sort of ridicule to drive our attention, you can just create huge blind spots. And that seems to have happened here. That is, this is the sort of thing we could have been reasoning about far earlier than today. Most of what I've been telling you hasn't been based on recent data or recent theoretical advances. These are pretty basic ideas, pretty basic analysis. And we were just put off from it a long time by this ridicule. This should be a lesson to beware of ridicule of the sort we had. I mean, the ridicule wasn't like that the idea was incoherent. It was just that those people who reported this were just silly people that you couldn't take seriously. That was the kind of ridicule. And then we see pretty serious kind of people who come forward nonetheless, even given this ridicule. And then we still go, oh, yeah, but they're silly people. I mean,
1: yeah, that's just a really blind spot. I think that's worn itself out as a reaction to this.
0: I think it's going to continue for many decades, I'm afraid. So I do not think we're about to face the age of disclosure. I do not think the U.S. federal government's about to announce to the world that, oh, we were wrong all this time. Sorry, we were hiding it. And this is the truth. That they're just going to keep the same playbook for another 50 years, and they can probably get away with it. That would be my prediction.
1: Okay, interesting. Interesting. I mean, I have to say I really appreciate how much you are into inquiry into taboo topics. You put it very beautifully to me the other day when we spoke that you really don't care about taboos and you're going to go right into the questions that people say that shouldn't be asked. So thank you for that, and thank you for the conversation today. I want to ask you one last question, which is going to be kind of coming at it's going to be a bit orthogonal to the rest of the conversation, but I think you've got all sorts of answers here. Give us your top five recommendations for science fiction, whether in literature or film, to think about aliens.
0: So my history of science fiction is that I liked it a lot when I was a teen and even in college. But the more I've learned about the world, the more I've learned that science fiction isn't usually that realistic because it's trying to tell a dramatic story. And if the reader doesn't know that something isn't true, then the author can use something that isn't true to drive the story. So the more I've learned, the less in fun actual science fiction is, because the more I've learned that it doesn't actually very realistic. So I'm afraid I have stories that I liked a long time ago that were good as literature and as engaging stories and even inspiring stories, but there's just not much that's very realistic.
1: Okay, so I asked you the wrong closing question, Robin. I should scratch that question, and I should say, let me ask a different question then. I mean, what's your injunction to people who have natural curiosity, who are have inquiring minds, who are whether they're scientists, citizen scientists, thoughtful people, what should they be doing with their minds today?
0: You are in a unprecedentedly rich, peaceful, healthy society. You will have a long life, and whatever career you end up with or position in the world, you'll have a lot of free time and you can use that free time however you like. And I recommend there are big, interesting questions that we all would like to understand better. And that's a great, noble, and engaging way to spend your time. Whether you can make a career out of it or not, is to help us figure out important stuff in the world. Yes, there are these whole communities of people who have taboos against things, but that makes it all the more likely that you could make a contribution. So my fundamental intellectual strategy is to look for important, neglected topics where I can find an angle. And you can do that too. So you're only one out of 8 billion people, but your chance of making progress are much higher odds than that. If you would just pick a topic that other people are neglecting, in part because of taboos or just the way intellectuals just randomly clump into all wanting to talk about the same thing and leaving other topics neglected, there are just big, important topics that are in fact neglected and that you can find angles to work on if you look at. And then you too can figure out very big, important things if you'll just put time and energy into it. Yes, it would be better if you had a job that supported that and you got praise for it. But again, you're smart. You'll have a long life. You're in a rich society. You can just spend a lot of time working on important things without anybody's permission. Like, we're in a world of open data where most of the basic data you would need to think about important questions are available to you for relatively cheap. You can read about most any topic that you're interested in, most of it for free, and collect the relevant data and find other people to talk to it about. We are in a world where we can figure stuff out together. And again, if other people have the taboo, say, against UFOs, then you can go in and make more progress than they would because you're doing something neglected.
1: Robin, that was a great response, and thank you for it. So, listen, thank you very much for joining us for the conversation. And I hope it was as stimulating for you as it was for me. I was, I spent a lot of time just listening because had not read any of this before, and I'm truly fascinated by your theoretical mind. It's really interesting to watch you reasoning.
0: I expect that over time your subconscious and conscious will start to have more concerns and objections for what I said, and then maybe we could talk again. And
1: okay,
0: then
1: that would be great.
0: You could push back a little better.
1: That would be great. Okay. Well, thank you.
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5: The Rosalind Franklin rover has a ride to Mars. This week on Planetary Radio. I'm Sarah El Ahmed of the Planetary Society, with more of the human adventure across our solar system and beyond. This week I'm joined by Jorge Vago, ExoMars project scientist at the European Space Agency. We'll talk about the Rosalind Franklin rover's journey to the launch pad, the science that it's going to do when it actually gets to Mars, and what's coming up next in the search for life beyond Earth. Then stick around for What's Up with our chief scientist, Bruce Betts, where we talk about the ExoMars Trace gas orbiter that's been waiting to send the rover's data back to Earth. If you love Planetary Radio and want to stay informed about the latest space discoveries, make sure you hit that subscribe button on your favorite podcasting platform. By subscribing, you'll never miss an episode filled with new and awe-inspiring ways to know the cosmos and our place within it. The Rosalind Franklin rover has had one of the longest roads to the launch pad of almost any mission in European Space Agency history. It's part of the ExoMars program, whose first mission, the Trace Gas Orbiter, launched back in 2016 and is still operating at Mars today. Rosalind Franklin, sometimes called the ExoMars rover, is the second and final piece of the program. First proposed back in 2001, it's weathered partnership changes, redesigns, and no shortage of setbacks along the way. Through all of that, the science at the heart of this mission has stayed remarkably consistent. Rosalind Franklin will be the first Mars rover to combine mobility with the ability to drill 2 meters beneath the surface. That means that it can reach material that's been shielded from radiation for billions of years. That could teach us so much about Mars's past habitability. The rover's set to land in Oxia Planum, a an ancient clay-rich region that some scientists hypothesize may have once sat along the coast of a vast Martian ocean. My guest today has been with the mission since the very beginning. Dr. Jorge Vago is the ExoMars project scientist at the European Space Agency's European Space Research and Technology Center in the Netherlands. And now, after more than two decades, the mission finally has a rocket and some launch windows. Here's my conversation with Jorge Vago. Hey, Jorge, thanks for joining me.
6: Thank you so much. It's great to be here.
5: And wonderful to have another Mars rover to look forward to. I've been following this mission for so many years, and seeing the developments that have been happening over the last few months has been really exciting.
6: Indeed. We've had a rather longish development for this mission, longer than most.
5: It's true. And you've been kind of described as one of ExoMars's founding generation. You've been working on this for so long, and now Rosalind Franklin finally has a rocket and a potential launch window. So for someone who's been in the room from the very start, what does that mean to you to finally have a ride to Mars?
6: Oh, it's amazing. It's a mixture of elation and relief, I would say, because we started thinking about this mission in 2002. If you think, we had the announcement of opportunity for instruments in 2003, that was even before Curiosity did their own. But we've had so many ups and downs.
5: It's been a long road to get here, but it sounds like we're finally on a good path. We've got a good idea of roughly when it's going to launch. Do you want to give anybody an update on when that launch window actually is?
6: Actually, we have two. So the first launch window is in September, the end of September 2028. But we actually like the second one a lot better, which opens in December 2028. And the reason why we like it better is because even though we launch 3 months later, we arrive 4 months earlier. And on top of that, the landing is in the morning, which means that the rover, which uses solar panels, has the rest of the day to top up the batteries.
5: What's going to dictate whether or not you go with that first or second launch window?
6: I think schedule. We are at the moment trying to target the first launch window, because if something happens, then we have the second as a backup. But we don't have a backup for the second launch window. So the project team thinks that it's the prudent thing to do to try to make the first launch window. And then when we're almost there, we can always switch to the second one. Whereas going directly for the second one, it's okay, we could do it, but you know, you're hedging your bets.
5: Yeah. And you never know what's going to happen down there. We've seen with some recent missions in the last few years what happens when hurricanes change timelines for missions, or, you know, even just a delay because of a lightning storm or something. So it's always good to have multiple options for sure. But before we get deeper into the actual mission itself, I want to talk a little bit about its namesake. Who was Rosalind Franklin, and why was she the right person to name this rover after?
6: So Rosalind Franklin was a British scientist who had a pivotal role in the discovery of the structure of what would turn out to be the DNA molecule. She died from cancer before she could take part in the Nobel Prize that was given to Watson and Crick. So it's a bit of a sad story. Also, she wasn't exactly treated right within the project team that was doing the research. So I think it's deserving, even if it comes after all this year, of this scientific justice has to be done to her contribution and to her name.
5: You've described ExoMars as the first mission to investigate Mars in this third dimension, depth. How deep can ExoMars Rosalind Franklin rover actually drill beneath the Martian surface?
6: Before I answer that question, I need to put into context what we have done so far. So the depth record on Mars still lies with the Viking landers that touched down in 1976, and it's about 17 centimeters. And the reason why going deep is important is because Mars's atmosphere is incredibly tenuous. It has a pressure that Earth's atmosphere has at 30 kilometers altitude. So way higher than even the Concorde flew. So there is an atmosphere, but there's not much of it. And the result of that is that ionizing radiation, so cosmic radiation or solar proton events, penetrate the atmosphere and even penetrate into the ground. So if you're looking for traces of life, it turns out that this radiation over the years, over millions of years, is very slowly destroying what you're trying to study. So we said, if we're interested in targeting the biosignatures, the relics of a possible life that may have existed on Mars 4 billion years ago, when it looked more like Earth, it is clear that to access

0: and kind of failed. So I'm wondering how the drill is designed differently to penetrate deeper than we've ever been able to before.
1: So you can think of the ExoMars drill as a mini oil platform. So you have one drill tool that is about 75 centimeters long. So with that, we can penetrate about 50 centimeters into the ground. You always need to leave a bit of room because when the fines come out of the borehole, the drill cuttings, they build a small cone under the drill box. And we don't want those fines to go into the drill mechanism. That means that we keep the box some 20 centimeters off from the surface. So that first drill tool is 75 centimeters long. And then we have three extension rods that we can screw. Each one of those is 50 centimeters long. And so if you assemble the entire drill string, then you reach the maximum depth of 2 meters. And we have, by the way, another thing that is interesting. We have an infrared spectrometer in the drill tool. So there is a small sapphire window. And so we can look at the borehole walls as we are drilling or as we are extracting the drill. The temperature during the day on Mars can go to a tropical 0 or 5 degrees C. But at night, it shoots down to -100 degrees C. So the subsurface behaves like a beautiful freezer. As long as you go deeper than 50 centimeters, the temperature is basically the average between night and day. So some -60 degrees. This is great for the preservation of organic molecules because it's like having them in the freezer in the lab. But when you collect that little sample and you take it out from the hole, you're bringing it out from -60 degrees to a much higher temperature. And so we wanted to take measurements in the natural or native conditions of a sample so that we could compare further readings that we would get inside the analytical laboratory with these ones to see if there was any change.
0: That's really clever. Are you only going to be taking spectra of the material down where the actual sample is being grabbed? Or are you going to get a little bit of a rock record, essentially, as you're going down the drill hole?
1: Unfortunately, we cannot take spectral measurements precisely of the place where we collect the sample because the window of the spectrometer is 20 centimeters above the sample collection chamber. So if we wanted to take a reading of exactly the same place where we collect the sample, we'd have to go and drill another hole close to where we collected the sample and take a reading. So for the time being, what we are doing is we are taking readings all the way down, but stopping 20 centimeters shy of the place where we will collect the sample. So infrared spectra we collect in three different places. So we have the panoramic cameras. They take images in the visual range. We have one high-resolution camera that is aligned with an infrared point spectrometer. So that we use to try to understand what is the general bulk mineralogy of outcrops and rocks that we will see on the surface. Then we have the infrared spectrometer on the drill, and then we have another, the highest performance infrared spectrometer inside the analytical laboratory. And that one actually guides the other instruments.
0: Well, there's so many instruments that are interacting here. And then what happens to the samples after they're actually procured is a whole other tale, right? So we'll get into a lot of these things. But I think it's so clever that you guys decided to take spectra on your way into this borehole. We've never gotten an understanding of what that material is like that far deep down into Mars. So who knows what we're going to learn even from that alone, let alone from the samples themselves.
1: Well, the reason why the the payload clicks so well is because for this mission, we did something that we had never

0: done before and we have never done since. When the proposals for the instruments arrived and we selected the ones that were best, we didn't choose what the payload would be from those proposals. Instead, we invited all the winning teams to 4 days of thinking what the payload should be. And they all sat together and they themselves negotiated who was going to do what and bring what. And the result was that we ended up combining several proposals to make new instruments that had not been originally proposed. And that's how we all ended up agreeing that basically the rover would be like one facility where everybody works together. So that over the years has cemented very well. So that's why we have, for example, each observation is nested on the previous one. So we are not presenting the results of instrument A and instrument B, but rather we are attacking the problem with everything and hopefully then presenting what we learned about a place or a sample.
1: We've seen people have issues in the past, say with InSight, they wanted to make sure that they weren't going to hit a rock. And if they did, they were going to have to find a way to hammer that little instrument around it. Instead, in this case, you guys are using a ground penetrating radar. So what are you looking for underneath the surface that'll tell you that that's a good site for drilling?
0: This ground penetrating radar works at higher frequency than the one on Perseverance. So we penetrate not as deep, but we have better vertical resolution. And it is designed, of course, to learn about the subsurface, but also to guide the drilling operations. And the two things that we are most interested in doing is, one is mapping subsurface layering. We want to understand, for example, if we see an interesting outcrop with mineralogy that we could associate with the past presence of water, and we can analyze a sample from the surface, but we think that the real juicy science is going to be if we can access that very same formation 2 meters down. And so what we do with a GPR is we move the rover in a special type of pattern to create a three-dimensional map of how that outcrop manifests itself below the surface. And then we know how deep we have to go through regolith to penetrate the sedimentary layers we are interested in probing. The other thing that is very important for us is if there is a hard basalt boulder that would stop the drill, you know, we don't want to go there. I didn't mention this, but it takes us between 4 and 5 days to drill 2 meters into the subsurface. So it's an important investment from the point of view of operational resources. The GPR is able to tell us where we have obstacles that are, let's say, bigger than a football.
1: If it takes so long to do a single drill hole, how many different locations are you hoping to drill?
0: So the nominal mission is in the order of 7 months. I should mention that a nominal mission is what you pay for. So when you go to industry and you say, hey, I'm going to place a contract with you for a rover, this is what you guys have to guarantee. You have to guarantee my nominal mission. And that means that they are obliged to test for 5 to 10 times that duration, all the components, depending on whether it's motors or hinges or various other gizmos. But to some extent, the duration of the nominal mission drives the price. So the projects don't want to make it super long. On the other hand, you have to be able to show that you're going to accomplish your mission objectives within the nominal mission. So for ExoMars, it's 7 months. And so we had to figure out what it was that we would do during that nominal mission. And in essence, what we are trying to do is investigate between 5 and 6 different locations. And in each one of those locations, we want to be able to at least collect and analyze one surface sample and one subsurface sample deeper than 1.5 meters. And in 2 places, so if we find something particularly juicy, we want at those locations to do vertical surveys, which means collecting and analyzing samples at 50 centimeter intervals. So at 0, 50, 100, 150 and 200 centimeters to be able to tell how things change with depth.
1: I mean, if other past Mars rovers have been any indication, perhaps this is going to last a lot longer than we expect. So that's a good amount to get back, even just from a nominal mission. But fingers crossed, we'll get even more as, you know, maybe it goes into its extended mission, maybe.
0: Let's hope. So what I'll say is that our nominal mission was very optimistic. I mean, I don't think we're going to be able to do all that in 7 months. If there is any debugging to be done for things that may not be super peachy, or even just the first few weeks and couple of months where you learn how to become more efficient at operating the rover, that means we're going to go slower than what we predicted for the nominal mission. But we don't mind, because we use that to buy ourselves elbow room operationally. And that means that we have consumables to be able to go much, much longer. There are more ovens than what we expect to be able to use during the first 7 months. And so, as you say, if there is a possibility for an extended mission, we are well prepared for it.
1: Well, we've explored a few different locations on Mars, not to this depth, but we have rovers in other locations, Gale Crater and Jezero Crater. But this one is going to be landing in Oxia Planum. And I understand it was like a 6-year-long selection process to figure out this location. Mm-hmm. So what makes this such a compelling place for a potentially life-detecting mission?
0: When we started the landing site selection process, there were the engineering constraints, because you need to land safely, otherwise you get no science. But for the scientific requirements, if I could summarize it in a way that is simple, we said all other things being equal, we want to go as far back in time as possible. And we said we don't want anything that is younger than 4 billion years. And to give you an idea, Gale is on average, because of course you have rocks of all kinds of ages, but it's about 3.6 billion, and Jezero is about 3.8. We didn't know where Perseverance was going to go when we did the landing site selection process or where we started it, but we knew, and we have learned a lot from Curiosity. And we wanted to go as far into the Noachian as possible, because we knew that that was the time when there was more water on Mars. Then, because our entry is parabolic, as was that of the Mer rovers, your landing ellipse is very long and thin. So it's something like 90 kilometers in length by 8 or 9 kilometers in width, which means that we needed a place where there was water, because we thought that would have been super important for life, or the life that we're hoping to detect if we get lucky. But it had to be present more or less anywhere in the landing ellipse. So we needed rocks that would be representative of a large body of water. And that's what we ended up going for. And that's one of the major hypotheses for the landing site. It's where one of the largest river systems on Mars, Kogum Valleys, ends. And between Oxia and the North Pole, there is nothing that would have acted as a barrier for water. So the hypothesis is that this could have been a coastal area for perhaps a large northern ocean. And the reason why we think Oxia was submerged at the time when the clays formed, there is a delta in the southeastern part of the landing ellipse that is 100 million years younger than the clays we're landing on. And for that delta to have formed means that the sediments that were brought by the river had to have experienced a sudden stop when the river went into a larger body of water. And then they precipitated and formed the delta formations that we see today. There is a very nice paper that has come out last month that basically shows that the clays in Oxia and the clays in Marth Valleys are connected. There's almost 300 kilometers between the two places. So basically, the phyllosilicates, the clays in Oxia, are not just a local expression, but rather a sign of a much larger thing that was happening, that was at least regional, and perhaps may have been, well, if not global, but interesting, a large area of Mars that involved this finely laminated place where the laminations are the rings on a tree trunk. Each one of them basically records an instant of deposition and wetting that happened 4 billion years ago. So it's a very interesting puzzle to try to put together.
1: It really is. And the fact that we have this location combined with the other locations that we've been on Mars is going to give us a much better picture, because just even in recent months, we were talking about the complex organic molecules that Curiosity has found in Gale Crater. I was just speaking with one of the team members about how much I would love to know whether or not those similar kinds of organics are located somewhere else, whether or not that was just a localized phenomenon, or if they're all over Mars. And especially at an earlier point in Mars's history, it's going to be really interesting to be able to compare all these things together.
0: Indeed. But studying organic molecules on Mars is complicated, because we know there are cosmic organics that get delivered all the time. And those have nothing to do with life. They are basically the result of random reactions that happen in deep space. We have recently gotten the OSIRIS-REx samples from the Bennu asteroid, and they have been fantastic and so rich in organic molecules. So we can expect that some of that material may have been delivered to Mars over the many billion years. So if you like, looking for signs of life, it's a bit of a Sherlock Holmes endeavor, because you have to be able to disentangle what may have been the contribution from microorganisms that may have existed so many million years ago from this other cosmic signature. And if you think that some of those biosignatures, if there was life, also had to go through 4 billion years of exposure to the elements, then it's going to be an interesting nut to crack.
1: And I think that's what's so interesting about particularly the MOMA instrument you have on board, the Mars Organic Molecule Analyzer. You're not just like trying to figure out whether or not there's complex organic chemistry, but you're doing something even deeper, trying to understand the chirality of the molecules themselves. And for people who are kind of unfamiliar with this concept, can you just briefly explain what chirality is?
0: Sure. There are some organic molecules that are very important for life, like, for example, amino acids, which are the building block of proteins, and sugars, which we need, that if you make them in the lab, you get 50% of the left-handed configuration and 50% of the right-handed configuration. This means that if you assemble these molecules, whether it's in the lab or in deep space, you expect to have equal amounts of the two possible configurations, the two-handedness. But life doesn't work like that at all. Life assembles the molecules it needs from basic ingredients. And so it only makes what it requires. And in the case of terrestrial life, it turns out that we are built from left-handed amino acids and right-handed sugars, with some exceptions. But for the most part, it's like that. So if you look for traces of life on Earth, you find that the amino acids are left-handed. And it is only when they start to degrade after things have died and the cells, you know, the membranes rupture and all that they had in the cytoplasm gets spilled into the geologic record, that as they degrade, these molecules racemize. So they become again 50-50. So if you were to land on Mars and you look for organic molecules and you do detect this chiral excess, then that's a very, very important clue that you may have hit the jackpot. And in the past, we were not so sure, because when you look at meteorites on Earth, whether you collect them in Antarctica or in the Moroccan desert, some of them we know come from Mars, others from other bodies. In some cases, we could detect a bit of enantiomeric excess, so a bit more of one handedness than the other. And so we were a bit concerned with that. But OSIRIS-REx and Hayabusa, which got measurements from organics obtained from the asteroids, those are racemic. They are exactly 50-50. And this is great, because it's telling us that those excesses we were seeing on meteorites on Earth probably had to do with terrestrial contamination. I mean, there's so much life on Earth that it's very, very easy to get a bit of that into the samples we want to study. So indeed, chirality is a very, very important biosignature. And as you mentioned, on the MoMA instrument, when we use the gas chromatograph part of the instrument, we have four columns, and one of them is a chiral column that will allow us to tell if some of the organic molecules have a chiral excess.
1: We'll be right back with the rest of my interview with Jorge Vago after this short break.
2: 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Have you ever wanted to read the stories recorded in those rocks? You can learn how. This October, I'm co-leading a three-day expedition to some of New Mexico's finest planetary geology analog sites, and I'd love for you to join me. From October 15th through 19th, we'll explore tube-fed lava flows at Carrizozo, soak in the volcanic desolation of Kilbourne Hole Volcanic Crater, and stand at sunset over the sublime White Sands National Park. These are some of the same landscapes where Apollo and Artemis astronauts have trained. We'll also visit Spaceport America, the New Mexico Museum of Space History, and the Las Cruces Challenger Learning Center. 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Head to planetary.org/travel to learn more and save your spot. I hope to see you there.
1: That's so exciting, not just for the potential of telling us more about whether or not life did exist on the past there, but also there's a clue there, which is that if it's the same chirality as we expect here on Earth, that tells us something. And if it's different, that tells us a whole other thing, right? So this is like a really deep way to probe the history of life on another world, if we can find signatures of that. And if we don't, that's also very interesting.
0: Yeah. So when Phoenix landed in 2008, he had the first wet chemistry lab, and they were trying to look for organic molecules and having a tough time. When they started analyzing in the wet chemistry lab the samples they collected from the surface, for the first time, they detected the presence of perchlorates. And perchlorates are these exotic oxidants that don't exist in many places on Earth, because you need a lot of UV light and a source of chlorinated molecules in order to produce perchlorates. And they're very easily washed by liquid water. But when Phoenix found perchlorates, initially they were considered to be a curiosity. But then Curiosity also detected chlorinated molecules. And in between, people went and looked at the results of the Viking landers and remembered that they had found chloromethane and dichloromethane on the Viking landers. And slowly, people pieced together what was happening. And that is that these perchlorates are pervasive on Mars. Because there is not much of an atmosphere to speak of, the UV light reaching Mars is much stronger than the one reaching our planet. And so this UV photochemistry is able to produce oxidants that we don't find very often on Earth. And among those are these perchlorate salts. And what happens is that all the missions that we have sent to Mars to look for organic molecules so far have used the same method, which is you get a bit of Mars sample in an oven, you heat the oven, and you desorb the organic molecules and then study them. But what happens is that these perchlorates, which are normally inert, as soon as you heat perchlorates above 150 degrees, they dissociate and liberate the four oxygens they have, which then are free to go monkey around and oxidize anything they find. And so most of the organic molecules, they will turn into CO2. But then the chlorine that is left behind says, I also want to combine with somebody. And so looks for, you know, what is the simplest organic I can find? Methane. So it would latch onto methane and produce these chlorinated organics, which were found by the Viking landers and were also seen by Curiosity. So one thing that we learned from Curiosity that we want to find a solution for is what to do if you know ahead of time that you're going to have perchlorates mixed in with your sample. So in MoMA, we have 32 ovens, and those do the analysis as was done in previous missions by using pyrolysis, that is, by using heat or high temperature to desorb organics. But to work around the perchlorate problem, for the first time, we are bringing what is called laser desorption mass spectrometry. So we have this UV laser that fires trains of pulses, and this does very soft ionization of the sample and is able to extract the organics without actually perturbing or doing anything to the perchlorates. And this works particularly well for the bigger organic molecules, which are the ones that are more diagnostic, because it's only life that can make relatively complicated organic molecules.
1: Still very startling how complex a lot of these organics are, even just on, you know, Ryugu and Bennu as an example. So getting even more complicated things out of Mars is just absolutely amazing. But first we have to get there, which is a whole journey, right? And you said that you've been working on this since, you know, 2002. It's been a long journey to get there, but we finally have a potential launch vehicle. Can you talk a little bit about what that launch is going to look like when it finally happens?
0: Sure. I should explain this because people are used to having missions to Mars take about 9 months to get there, and ours is going to take longer. And I would like to explain why. So if we would take the normal trajectory, we would arrive during the winter time. So this is not very good for a rover that uses solar panels to gather its energy. So what we're going to go do instead is we're going to launch, but instead of going directly to Mars, we're going 1.5 times around the sun. So the first launch trajectory, the one in September, launches goes to the orbit of Mars, but Mars is not there. So we just keep on going around the sun one more time, and then we get to the orbit of Mars again. Mars is waiting for us to land. The second window is cleverer. So what it does is we launch and we go to Mars. And Mars is there waiting for us, but we don't land. We do a gravity swing. We come out of the ecliptic much faster. And then we go around the sun again and we land at the right time of the year. And that's why we gain those months.
1: Wow, that is like a long journey, but I mean, it makes sense. Are we not waiting for a different time of year or a different year itself to launch just because of launch timing and windows, essentially?
0: Well, it turns out that if we were to wait the next 26 months, the opportunity is much less attractive. Mm. So this is the better one to use. And if we do that 1.5 times, what is called a T3 trajectory, because that number, it's how many half revolutions you do around the sun. So the first one is a T1, and this one that is a bit delayed is a T3. If we use this T3 trajectory in 2028, then that puts us on the surface in mid-spring. So we have the rest of spring and all of summer to have our mission on.
1: Mm-hmm. Oh, this is going to be so exciting to get there. But it's, you know, 2028 by the time this thing finally launches. And the mission has gone through a significant evolution in terms of its launch and landing plans. You've had to redesign quite a lot. So where does the mission currently stand in readiness for its actual launch?
0: So at the moment, we are working together with SpaceX, because we're launching on a Falcon Heavy, to do what is called the spacecraft composite environmental test. Basically, is once you have your spacecraft elements ready, you want to make sure that they will meet the launch environment in terms of vibrations and also in terms of the sound induced vibrations, which is something people perhaps don't know about, is not only the vibration that you get from the engines and through the landing structure, but the actual screaming of the rocket as it launches produces so much pressure in the air that that also is a cause of concern that you have to test.
1: There's so much you have to test in order to actually get into space. I love all the videos of shaking spacecraft to see, to make sure they don't shatter themselves apart. But there's also the planetary protection concern in this case, because this is a biology-seeking mission, essentially. How do you make sure that the pieces of the spacecraft are sterilized enough, especially on these long timescales as you're building it, so that we don't accidentally detect Earth life while we're on Mars?
0: It was handled in two different ways. So the spacecraft itself, the parts that will not touch the samples and do not concern themselves with a search for life, those are dry heat sterilized to kill any bugs, and they're assembled in a clean room under pretty clean conditions. So normally, a normal clean room is an ISO 7 class. And here we have, inside the clean room, we have a special tent where conditions are even cleaner and where people have to dress as astronauts, more or less, to go in, where we actually build the spacecraft, the rover. But the actual parts that concern themselves with the sample, those were put through a much more rigorous building process. We have what is called a glove box train. And these are chambers where you cannot get in, but you actually have these special gloves that you put your hands through so you can work with the things inside. But in this case, it had four stages. So it means that every stage was cleaner and more stringent than the previous one. So every single nut, bolt, piece, had to be dry heat sterilized, labeled, and put through that glove box train. And it basically took 6 months for anything to go from the clean to the super clean to the ultra clean until we get to the place where the analytical laboratory was assembled. It took 1.5 years to go through the process and build it up. And then once it was done, it was taken out. The analytical laboratory is divided in two parts. The lower deck has what is called the ultra clean zone, and that is pressurized. It's 100 millibars above ambient pressure and is periodically purged with ultra clean argon. And we take plugs from the atmosphere to make sure that it stays ultra clean. And in the upper layer of the analytical laboratory are the instruments that look into the ultra clean zone through windows to make sure that they don't break the cleanliness. With the exception of MoMA. MoMA is the only one that has to be connected to the actual gas volume inside. So the inlet is kept sealed and it will only be opened on Mars. And as I mentioned, roughly every month, we take a plug of gas and we look at what's in there to make sure that it stays clean. Having said that it's ultra clean, it doesn't mean there are no organic molecules. There are some organic molecules because, for example, the gas chromatograph columns of the MoMA instrument, they themselves have organic molecules in what is called the solid phase, and they degrade, so we can see those molecules, but we know where they come from. They're from the instrument itself. So I just want to clarify that when I say that something is ultra clean, it doesn't mean that there's absolutely no organic molecules in the background. The trick is you make it as clean as you humanly can, and then you have that organic background well characterized so that once we land on Mars and we open the analytical laboratory, we can check what it is we have there before we actually start the search for, you know, what Mars may have on hold for us.
1: It's such a complex process, but if you do it right, it gives you the opportunity to basically get into one of the deepest questions humanity has ever asked, right? Are we alone in the universe? Did life exist on another world in our solar system? It's some fundamental science that could completely change the way we see ourselves in the context of the universe. So it's worth going through all these steps, even if it's wildly complicated and a labor of love to make sure it's all sterilized. But for you personally, if we did find some indication from this rover that there might have been life on Mars, and we can't just do that with a single mission, but if we did find some clue to that, what would it mean to you personally?
0: Well, it would be the conclusion, the happy conclusion to many, many years of work, not just from me, but from the 300 plus scientists that have been for so long working and trying to put this mission together. And as you say, very often people ask me, so what are the chances that you're going to find life? And over the years, I've tried to break it down in probabilities. And I say, I think that if everything works well and we land safely and the rover works as we hope it will, I think there's 100% chance that we're going to find organic molecules because, you know, Curiosity found them and other missions have found them. I think because the subsurface has such great promise for the preservation of organic molecules, I give it a perhaps 50% that we may find something that is perhaps suggestive, but that we will be able to prove that there was life at the landing site. I give that, you know, perhaps at 10%. I think that to be sure, we will need to bring back samples and have the chance to study them on Earth, because we can do so much more in a lab on Earth than what we can do, even with the best missions that we can try to put together and work remotely. Robotic missions are amazing, but they do have some limitations. I'm a strong believer also on bringing samples back, as we did from Ryugu, and you see the amazing results that we have gotten from those.
1: Fingers crossed someday. We're all hoping for that, right? Because if the ultimate goal is not only to understand whether or not Mars had life, but also maybe potentially send humans there, we're going to need some samples back first, not just to understand the perchlorates, because those are deadly for humans, but to understand everything else that's just sitting there on Mars waiting for us to discover. So this is one next step in that journey, and I'm so excited to see what this rover discovers. Thank you so much, Jorge.
0: Thank you so much for having me here.
1: The Rosalind Franklin rover won't be able to talk to Earth on its own. It has no direct communications link back to home. Instead, it relies on a spacecraft that's already been quietly orbiting Mars for nearly a decade, the ExoMars Trace Gas Orbiter, which launched back in March of 2016. The orbiter is going to serve as the rover's lifeline, relaying the data back to Earth once it lands. But it's also been doing amazing science while it's been in orbit around Mars. Here's Dr. Bruce Betts, our chief scientist, to tell us more. Hey, Bruce.
3: Hey, Sarah.
1: Talking about a new rover on Mars soon. That's so exciting.
3: What?
1: Now, we've been waiting for this rover for so long, and I remember being so excited about it back when the ExoMars program got started. And this is something that we didn't actually get a chance to talk about.
3: 19th century.
1: Well, I mean, yeah. Oh, man, that my millennial heart breaks every time I hear that one. But
3: that was the 20th century.
1: God, long, long ago. But we didn't actually get a chance to talk about it when we were having the conversation about this big missing piece, which is the Trace Gas Orbiter, the ExoMars orbiter that's already at Mars, which I wish I'd brought up in the conversation.
3: Yeah, the Rosalind Franklin rover needs a way to communicate its data back to Earth, and it does so by communicating probably primarily with the Trace Gas Orbiter. And then that relays the information. So this is something that NASA's done with their landers and rovers for a long time. And in fact, I believe the radio systems on the Trace Gas Orbiter and on the Rosalind Franklin rover are provided by NASA. They're the Electra radio communications package. Basically, you get much higher data rates because the orbiter is comparatively close, and then it can use its bigger antenna and also communicate with Earth over time. Mostly orbiters are in polar or near polar orbits, and usually you get a couple passes per day, but I believe that's what they've got planned with Trace Gas Orbiter. And it'll only be 14 years old in orbit or something, which, you know, hey, they've got the European Space Agency's Mars Express has been there since 2003, still working, and Mars Odyssey, the NASA's Mars Odyssey, since 2001.
1: Yeah, so I think what's really cool about this is not just that it's in place and is going to be relaying all this information back from the orbiter, but it's actually been doing science for all those years that it's been waiting for its rover friend. So what has it taught us so far about the Martian atmosphere?
3: Its primary mission is science.
1: Science!
3: Looking for trace gases, which sounds unimportant, but turns out to be very scientifically important. Most notably, looking for methane, which is on Earth. Most of the methane put into the atmosphere is from critters, a technical term for life. And so there were reports and have been reports of finding methane in the Mars atmosphere, both ground-based and at Mars, but kind of near the edge of the data being a lot of noise compared to the signal, and also transient, which would be more interesting because it's either geology that's active or life that's active. But TGO has not seen any methane, I believe, since I last heard. And so it's kind of a difference, and it was specifically designed to look for that. So I tend to believe it offhand. And they also have been doing other stuff. So they study other atmospheric things. They've done some surface work. They've got a neutron detector that detects hydrogen in the upper meter or so of the surface, which can be from water ice, and so is intriguing. And so it's a good thing to remember that there's all sorts of science going on at Mars and all sorts of spacecraft in orbit as well as on the surface. They're doing great stuff.
1: And now the Trace Gas Orbiter will someday soon, and I say soon as in, you know, 4 years from now, we'll finally have a friend.
3: Yeah, and that's going to be exciting. Looking forward to the rover.
1: Oh, yeah, man. I mean, I want to know how all of those organic detection experiments go and how they compare to what Curiosity and, you know, Perseverance have been finding. Because if we can compare across all these different places of Mars, there's so much that we can learn. But again, I'm going to have to be patient. It's the thing about planetary science. It's like I want so badly to see these things happen. I just have to be patient, Sarah.
3: Yes, happens on very long time frames. But then they come and go and you're like, wow, that was a lot of years. What happened?
1: I mean, this is why I end up anthropomorphizing these things. And I know you hate it, but I just get so attached. I love their adventures.
3: No, that's great. Your enthusiasm is one for the ages. Let us go on to Random Sprees. Rewind.
1: Kind of sounds like you were yawning your way through that.
3: I'm excited. I love this one because it's so out there. On Pluto. Let's go back to Pluto and hang with me. And there's a lot of approximation here. A lot of is so approximately, but approximately on Pluto, an average, this is a funny concept, an average weight woman would weigh about the same as an average weight newborn baby on Earth.
1: Dude. That's a cool comparison, but also makes me feel like you could sneeze and fly away. I wonder how far I could jump. Space Olympics on Pluto. That would be sweet.
3: Yeah. All the ices, you could have different events, cross country, carbon dioxide, ice skiing and downhill methane. It'd be wild.
1: That'd be cool.
3: All right. Here's looking forward to Rosalind Franklin and wishing best wishes to all the rovers that are there. Everybody go out there, look up the night sky and think about happy, happy roving dogs and cats and rovers. Roof. Thank you and good night.
1: We've reached the end of this week's episode of Planetary Radio. 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

0: La trajectoire est normale. 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
1: A wayward rocket stage slams into the moon. This week on Planetary Radio. I'm Sarah Al-Ahmed of the Planetary Society, with more of the human adventure across our solar system and beyond. Millions of people across Europe had the opportunity to see something truly spectacular last week. Kate Howells, the Planetary Society's public education specialist, shares her experience witnessing the 2026 total solar eclipse from a canyon in Spain. Then Jared Head, producer of Tomorrow and museum facilitator at Columbia Memorial Space Center, breaks down how a SpaceX Falcon 9 upper stage ended up crashing into the moon and what it means for the future of cislunar space. Plus, Jack Corelli, the Planetary Society's newly minted chief of advocacy, gives us an update on the fight to protect NASA. Then we'll wrap up with Bruce Betts, our chief scientist, for What's Up. We'll talk about the spaceship graveyard in the South Pacific. If you love Planetary Radio and want to stay informed about the latest space discoveries, make sure you hit that subscribe button on your favorite podcasting platform. By subscribing, you'll never miss an episode filled with new and awe-inspiring ways to know the cosmos and our place within it. Last week, on August 12th, a total solar eclipse swept across parts of the Northern Hemisphere. It crossed Greenland, Iceland, and Spain, along with a couple other countries. It was Europe's first time to see a total solar eclipse in 27 years. But for people living in Spain, specifically, it was the first total solar eclipse since 1905. You all know how I feel about total solar eclipses. We are so profoundly lucky to live at this moment in time on a world where total solar eclipses are even possible. And if you caught our July episode, Small Town Universe, you may have heard Kate Howells, the Planetary Society's public education specialist, talking about her plans to catch this eclipse from Spain on her honeymoon. Now Kate's back to tell us all about it. Hey, Kate, welcome back.
2: Hi, Sarah. Thank you.
1: I have to hear what your adventure was like seeing this thing, because the images of this eclipse I've seen so far are absolutely mind-blowing.
2: Yeah, it was unreal. Absolutely perfect weather, not a cloud in the sky. I was super lucky to get to witness this eclipse from a very beautiful location. I was on the edge of a canyon with one of the most beautiful views I've ever seen in my life, regardless of having an eclipse. It was just a stunning, stunning vista, and the eclipse itself was absolutely magnificent. I've seen another eclipse I was at the 2024 eclipse in Canada, but in a very different context. It was in a city park, and it was very cloudy, and there was tons of people around, and it was magnificent. This time it was, on the edge of a canyon, just me and my husband, no one else around, absolutely perfect clear skies. I won't say that it was better this time, because every eclipse experience is amazing, but I just feel so incredibly lucky to have gotten to see two now in my life.
1: That is so magical. Like, I've seen two of them now. The first one, absolutely clear skies. The second one was magical in a different way because of the cloud cover and the fact that the sky opened up just at the right moment. But the images I'm seeing out of Spain right now really show how special it is that this eclipse was so close to the horizon. People got these beautiful kind of sunset eclipse images. Did that change the experience for you?
2: Yeah, absolutely. So again, we were in this national park on the edge of this canyon, and it had been a very adventurous drive to get to this spot. And so as soon as the eclipse was over, my husband and I said, okay, we should probably get back to the car and drive down, because we didn't want to be driving on these very off-road roads at night. But we thought, okay, we'll stay just a little bit longer to catch the sunset, because it was only about 30 minutes after totality that the sun started going down over the edge of the canyon. And it was so worth staying and kind of risking the dodgy drive, because seeing the sunset, that's a time when you can actually look at the sun when it's low on the horizon and it's that sort of reddish color. And it was partially eclipsed still at that time. So seeing this blood red crescent sun going down over the edge of the canyon, unreal, just absolutely magnificent.
1: Did you see any prominences or anything during totality?
2: Yes. There was one very prominent prominence. And that's just such a, it adds so much to the enjoyment of what you're seeing, to know that you're looking at solar activity, you're seeing huge bands of plasma coming out of the sun. That is so freaking cool. Seeing the blackness of the center of the eclipse, and then the corona just so bright, so visible, and then noticing that little prominence, it was extremely cool.
1: And I'm just living vicariously through you. That sounds so magical to be able to see a total solar eclipse, then go and see the Perseid meteor shower, and all of this as a wonderful way of celebrating your recent wedding and going on a honeymoon to do this is just like, that sounds like the dream.
2: It was very special. And I think we appreciated too that we managed to find a very isolated spot to watch the eclipse. It felt like a very special moment shared between the two of us. And again, that's very different from how awesome it was in the 2024 eclipse to be in a park full of people and families and hearing the kids just screaming and losing their minds at the eclipse. That is a super special experience, to get energized by all the other people, but then also spending it just me and my new husband. I mean, gosh, couldn't have asked for a better honeymoon.
1: Well, I'm glad you had such a beautiful trip and got to witness this with beautiful, clear skies. And I'm so happy for everybody else who got to see this. And Spain is very lucky. They get to see this again in one more year. So I know a lot of people who missed it this time are probably going to be excited to see it again next time.
2: Absolutely. And I hope for clear skies next year. We got lucky. It was raining the day before and the day after the eclipse. So very lucky to get clear skies. I hope that everyone next year gets the same good luck.
1: Well, thanks, Kate, and thanks for coming back to tell us about your adventure.
2: Anytime. Thanks, Sarah.
1: The images coming out of this total solar eclipse are some of the best that I've ever seen. If you want to see them for yourself, we have a new article called The Best Images of the 2026 Solar Eclipse. As I mentioned in the conversation with Kate, Spain is going to get an opportunity to see a total solar eclipse next year as well. That's going to be on August 2nd, 2027. But Spain won't be the only country able to witness this over 6-minute total solar eclipse. It's going to move across southern Spain and Morocco. Then it'll proceed into North Africa through Algeria, Tunisia, Libya, and Egypt. I hear the Luxor is going to be a very spectacular location to see it. Then it moves through the Arabian Peninsula, crossing Saudi Arabia and Yemen before it goes into Somalia and then the Indian Ocean. If you want to go see it, I'd recommend trying to book your travel now, because this is going to be one for the ages. But now for something completely different. You may have heard that on August 5th, a spent SpaceX Falcon 9 upper stage slammed into the moon, and not on purpose. It crash landed and blew a new crater into our closest neighboring world, moving roughly 8,700 kilometers per hour. That's about 5,400 miles per hour for those in the United States. The story made headlines everywhere, and I knew exactly who I wanted to talk to about it. Jared Head is a museum facilitator at Columbia Memorial Space Center, a producer on the spaceflight show Tomorrow, spelled T-M-R-O, and co-host of All Space Considered at Griffith Observatory. If it launches, lands, or in this case, crashes, Jared probably knows about it. He's here to walk us through what happened and what it means. Hey, Jared.
3: What's up, Sarah?
1: I'm so glad to have you here.
3: I'm glad to be here, too. It was so much fun working with you at Griffith, and now we get to be here in the house that Carl built and talk about stuff I like, which is rockets.
1: People on the show who have been listening for a while know that DART was my first rocket launch ever, but they don't know you were the person that took me to that DART launch. So.
3: Yes, and that was a really fun night, I gotta say. So
1: that was so cool.
3: Night launches are always spectacular. I remember it was like foggy near the launch site too, so we had to throw a Hail Mary and go somewhere else.
1: Like in the middle of a parking lot somewhere?
3: Yeah, at like almost midnight to watch it.
1: But it was so worth it.
3: As I said at that time, and I'm going to say once again, we got to watch humanity avenge the dinosaurs. So take that one, asteroids.
4: But now, anytime something really cool happens in rocketry, you're always the first person that pops into my head. Not just because you were the first person to take me to a rocket launch, but of all the people I know on Earth, you have just this unbelievable historical knowledge of what's going on with rocketry.
3: Asteroids.
4: But now, anytime something really cool happens in rocketry, you're always the first person that pops into my head. Not just because you were the first person to take me to a rocket launch, but of all the people I know.

0: more enjoyable than that, I guess.
1: So in this circumstance, how did a SpaceX rocket end up on a trajectory for the moon?
0: Well, we have to go back to last year in early 2025 when this specific SpaceX rocket was used to launch a dual mission. So it was the Hakuto R mission that was going to be landing on the moon along with the Firefly Aerospace Blue Ghost mission. And Hakuto R, unfortunately, did not work. It crashed into the moon. But Blue Ghost actually did land on the moon and became the first successful commercial lander at the surface of the moon.
1: I also want to point out that that was the one that had the Planetary Society SciTech project on it, PlanetVac, that is now going to be going to the Martian moon Phobos on the MMX mission. So I loved watching that land on the moon. I'm glad they succeeded.
0: Yeah, so what you're telling me is that the stage crashing into the moon is actually the Planetary Society's fault.
1: Inadvertently.
0: So inadvertently, you contributed to this. How could you? But yes. And so after this launch, once an upper stage fires, they will passivate the upper stage, which basically means that they'll vent out all of the propellants or the fuel and oxidizer that's on board and shut down batteries and other things like that. You basically want to do everything you can so that your upper stage doesn't blow itself up. Mm-hmm. We've had that happen in the past in low Earth orbit with several upper stages that weren't passivated. So there is incentive to make sure that that doesn't happen. Going out to somewhere like a expected heliocentric orbit or basically firing to the moon, obviously your upper stage is not going to be on the same course that Hakuto R and Blue Ghost are going to be on. As they're on their way to the moon, they're going to do mid-course corrections and then eventually burn to go into orbit to land. So this upper stage was not really expected to stick around, but if it goes to the right spot based upon where you need to put your payloads, your intended injection, translunar injection for that, you could end up getting something like what we had here, which is that upper stage actually didn't go into a heliocentric orbit or an orbit around the sun. It just actually kind of stuck around the Earth-Moon system. And then eventually, just because of the way gravity works, it just so happened, completely unintended, that just a few days ago, the upper stage impacted the moon itself.
1: Do you know where on the moon it came down?
0: Yes, it came down just on the limb of the near far side near Einstein crater. So it's really brought the land value down on that portion of the moon. So it should be easy to get that.
1: My understanding is that an independent astronomer, Bill Gray, actually detected this thing. He works for the Pluto Project out of Maine. And he's the same one who actually found that Chinese rocket stage that crashed back into the moon in 2022.
0: Yes. Yeah. Chang'e 5T1, the upper stage for that, which was a lunar sample return mission, if I'm remembering correctly.
1: From the far side.
0: Yeah, from the far side. The upper stage of that Long March rocket impacted the moon as well. So not an unprecedented thing in terms of objects that we have sent to the moon running into the moon. Definitely unintentional. Most of the stuff that has hit the moon was intentional to hit the moon. Some of it was unintentional to hit the moon, and some of it was trying to land on the moon and just decided to litho brake instead of a nice soft landing. So
1: I think it's interesting, though, that space agencies and space companies ostensibly are tracking just bunches of these objects that are in cislunar space. But in this case, it was this amateur astronomer that detected it first and then notified everyone. Why was that the situation here? And why wasn't SpaceX aware that it was going to be crashing into the moon earlier?
0: Well, I feel like once you leave low Earth orbit and you're going into a heliocentric orbit, a lot of your responsibilities are absolved at that point, simply because at the moment, there is no regulatory environment that controls what you do in cislunar space. And a lot of that comes from the fact that we just don't actually have anything that really would require a robust regulatory environment yet in cislunar space. Now, obviously that's coming, right? Because with the Artemis program and everything, they're talking about doing like 8 robotic landers a year to get there, right? That's what NASA Administrator Jared Isaacman said at the NASA Ignite event from earlier this year, is that they're going to do 8 landers annually on
1: the
0: surface
1: of the moon.
0: That's
1: so many.
0: That's a lot, right? That's a huge amount to do annually. So that means you're going to have a lot of traffic going on up there. And you're going to want to make sure that you have a good understanding as to where your leftovers are at while you're up there. So there may be

0: is something that needs to be put in place that either makes sure that your upper stage or whatever you're having to use to get your vehicle to the moon or get it to land on the surface even actually is clear of the moon and into a heliocentric area or impact in a certain area. So sort of like what we do here on Earth. Rocket launches, you put your payload into low Earth orbit, and then you deorbit your upper stage in usually the Indian Ocean or near Point Nemo in the Southern Pacific Ocean. Mm-hmm. And you put out these things called NOTAMs, which basically tell people on boats and airplanes, don't go here because you will get hit by re-entering rocket debris. So we might have to actually start figuring out how to develop like a lunar NOTAM system, possibly. It's really wild to think about the fact that we may actually be like a year or two away from having to start to take consideration for things consistently hitting the moon that we have sent there. And it is a good thing to start thinking about that now, as opposed to thinking about it maybe three or four objects after it started to happen.
1: Correct me if I'm wrong, but I think the Artemis Accords actually have provisions that deal with a safe disposal of, you know, spacecraft and rocket components. But, you know, it's kind of just a set of guidelines, right? It's not like it's enacted as an actual law. So even if they're beginning to take those steps, we don't really have any regulation currently.
0: Yeah, it's essentially a set of nice to haves as opposed to a you must do's. Mm-hmm. But the nice thing is that most operators are looking at those as you must do's. So in this case, with something like SpaceX's upper stage, it was just simply, this is going to go heliocentric, so we don't have to worry about that. Turns out it didn't actually have enough oomph to go heliocentric, and the gravity just ended up causing its orbit and trajectories to change, and it just so happened to end up hitting the moon. So that regulatory framework may not be there in writing. The ink may not be there for it, but at least in terms of companies that are doing these kinds of things, most of them are thinking about that. Most of them are preparing for things like that. Most of them are trying to accommodate these things as best they can. But obviously, you know, 99 times out of 100 still means one out of 100. So
1: I mean, as weird as this is a good opportunity to do some science if we're going to be crashing something into the moon. Inadvertent results, but what can we actually learn from watching an impact like this?
0: Well, you can figure out a lot of things about like soil mechanics, or in this case, regolith mechanics with the surface of the moon. You can also determine things like, I was hearing that they were looking at spectral lines that were actually coming off of the dust plume that came off. I saw a video of the dust plume that actually had been taken, and it's just like this faint whisper coming off of the surface of the moon. But it's still cool to know that like something 2/3 the size of a city bus smacked into the moon, traveling at 2 kilometers a second, and blew this material, you know, up for you to be able to see that. But I saw those spectral lines. They were talking about the two main things that they found in it was sodium and lithium. And sodium, they were expecting, because there's a lot of sodium in the surface of the moon. So if you kick a bunch of dust, you're going to detect sodium. And then the lithium actually comes from the rocket itself.
1: Oh, that makes sense.
0: Because, you know, Falcon 9s use a lot of aluminum lithium alloy. And in fact, pretty much just about most rockets for their tankage and other things like that use aluminum lithium alloys because they're great for cryogenics. They're very lightweight. They're strong. They do exactly what you need to do as somebody who's designing a rocket. So to be able to detect basically the guts of that rocket upper stage, you know, vaporizing on impact, I think that's a really fascinating result as well. And that may tell you a bit about how the impact went down. And eventually you could, I don't want to say use that as a tracer, but you could even see just how far that material went, which could then allow you to determine what exactly will happen to a moon base on the moon if something like an upper stage hits the moon.
1: Oh, man, that would be a whole crisis. We definitely need to figure that out early. But do we know how far the ejecta from this collision went?
0: So not at the moment. Nobody really has a good idea at the moment. Probably got to wait a little bit longer for those results to come in. And also imagery will help with that as well. I know the South Korea satellite that's in orbit around the moon right now, Denuri, they actually did do a series of images. I think it was somewhere on the order of like a half hour before the impact and then continuing to take images until 16 hours after impact. And we already do have an image of the actual area where the impact occurred. And we could see the crater and ejecta from the crater as well. We could see how it has affected the environment locally, which is really cool to see. So it looks like the crater is about somewhere in the order of like 60 feet across and maybe about 15 feet deep. So, you know, big enough for an upper stage to fit inside of with a little extra room in the width and the depth of that there.
1: Do you know what that is in metric for our friends across the pond?
0: Yes, I think that should be close to just about 20 meters wide, I want to say, and maybe about 5 meters deep, plus minus 1 meter mm-hmm. on that there. So non-freedom unit, you know, measurements there for you.
1: That's still pretty big.
0: How many bananas?
1: How many bananas
0: that?
1: Wide?
0: Must be a lot of bananas.
1: Banana for reference.
0: Yes.
1: But I mean, you know, as our NASA administrator, Jared Isaacman, pointed out, many natural meteoroids crash into the moon, making an impact of equivalent energy all the time. It's like roughly every 6 days on the moon. So if we're going to be dealing with that just naturally in the environment, should we also be worried about rockets crashing into the moon once we have these crude settlements?
0: I think a lot of the regulatory work will help out with that. Mm-hmm. Obviously, if you're going to start a moon base, you don't want to be dropping things on the moon, causing problems for everybody there. And I think it's important to remember the United States is not the only group that is going to have a moon base. China is going to have their lunar village, right? And we're working with the Artemis Accords here in the United States with, you know, 20 plus countries to make our moon base, which is called Moon Base, happen. And then China is working with a multitude of countries as well, because, you know, we can't collaborate with them. So they've rightfully taken their ball and gone to play with other people. Obviously, I don't think the United States or China wants to be dropping upper stages near each other and pelting each other with lunar regolith and rocks or boulders that may come from that. It's usually considered being a bad neighbor. I don't know about you. I personally don't drop my rocket stages near my neighbors in my neighborhood. So I would imagine it would be very well frowned upon. So things like the regulatory environment are going to likely be put into place. And I also can't imagine a company willingly allowing themselves to get these public headlines about, you know, dropping equipment near a base and threatening the lives of astronauts that may be there. That kind of starts turning into like a Weyland-Yutani situation of like, well, expendable people, right? And that's typically for a private company, private entity, that's usually a very bad thing for you to start getting press like that. And admittedly, I feel like it's a really important thing to point out, which is that a lot of the coverage media-wise of the upper stage hitting the moon was very sensationalized. Mm-hmm. So they made it sound like it was going to like blanket the entire moon in this layer of meteoritic material, and it was just going to be really bad and everything. But it turns out it's just a very, very localized area of the moon that had to deal with that. So because of that, it's important to make sure that also when we are talking about these things, that it's understood that at the moment, this is a very localized kind of event and a very rare kind of event. But you do bring up a great point, which is that when we start doing this regularly, we have to hopefully have something in place that can actually have, I don't want to necessarily say teeth, but definitely remind companies that, like, hey, there's some due diligence that you need to do. And that shouldn't be too difficult for companies to do. They already do that for the most part with low Earth orbit.
1: You spoke a little bit about this earlier, but if we need to be sending things all the way out to the moon, what would be a good way to dispose of the upper stage of the rocket if you can't re-enter into the Earth's atmosphere?
0: So having a little bit of propellant on board, saving a little bit to burn into a heliocentric orbit would definitely help. Once things go into a heliocentric orbit, like rocket parts, it does become a bit difficult to track them. They are very small, not impossible. You can obviously track them with telescopes here on the ground and then develop orbits and ephemeris and other things like that to be able to determine where they're going to be at, like, your best guess at that time. And then maybe there you could use a telescope further on down the line to try to confirm the location of it years down the line, as long as it hasn't run into something in our solar system. But also, don't get me wrong here when I say this, because we're just talking about, I don't know if it's so great and all these things are running into the moon, but it may actually behoove us to pick a disposal area.
1: Our new Point Nemo.
0: Yeah, a new Point Nemo or Point Luna, maybe. Ooh. Or Lunemo? We'll workshop it later. That might work very well. And it might also work from a scientific perspective as well. So in the Apollo missions, they put seismographs on the surface of the moon to measure the lunar seismicity. And one of the things that they did with that big Saturn V, the third stage, after it was done with the translunar injection burn, they would actually re-aim them to smack into the moon. So that way it could generate an impact, which would generate seismic energy, which would allow that to propagate across the moon. And from that, they were actually able to determine things like the interior structure of the moon. And also what happens when you have a moon quake. Because that's a thing. I think people forget about the fact that the moon has seismicity. It's different than what we have here on Earth. Mm-hmm. The mechanisms are different, but you still have moon quakes. So if you build a moon base, you're going to have to actually make sure that you build it for moon quakes as well. So I don't know, maybe they should take the design, lift the design from us here in Los Angeles, you know, since we deal with earthquakes constantly here. But I feel like there's a really good scientific component that could be done by smashing your upper stages into a designated area at the moon.
1: You also bring up a good point, which is that this one was an accident, but there have been many times in the past that we've crashed things into the moon on purpose. Mm-hmm. This is just one example, but yes. Do you know how many objects we've actually crashed into the moon?
0: So if you are looking for a total number of objects that we have, that humans have made, artificial objects that are on the moon, this upper stage was the 104th human object that has made its way to the surface of the moon. So it is not like we have exactly done a good job of keeping trash off of the moon. Now, some of that comes from very early on in the original space race 1.0, whatever you want to call it now that we're in the new space race. And that was, you know, the United States and the Soviet Union competing with each other. My missile is bigger than yours. You know, instead of a nuclear warhead at the top, it's a human. Or in this case, for a lot of these, is a scientific probe of some sort with instrumentation and just getting it there. And a lot of that just get it there attitude meant that very early on in the 50s and 60s, multiple times a year, we were dropping things onto the surface. Most of them obliterated. Some of them survived and are still probably sitting there today. But a really big gap happened up until, you know, once you reach the early 70s, you get a big gap until the mid 90s. And then we suddenly get interested in the moon again because there's water ice on the moon. There's water on the moon. Who'd have thunk? Now we definitely got to go back. And then once that rolls around, oh boy, here we go. It's on, baby. And then you see that rise in objects getting to the surface of the moon again. Although in this case, it's not often landers that like don't make it or impactors. It's usually just disposal of a probe that may be in orbit. You know, like one that I really think about is the Two Grail spacecraft, the gravity recovery mission, where they mapped the gravity of the moon. They literally mapped the gravity of the moon, showed how lumpy it is, which is a huge problem if you're trying to have something orbit the moon very precisely, or a big problem too if you're trying to do a flyby of the moon with, like, say, your upper stage to make sure that it goes in the heliocentric orbit. So to end that mission, they flew both of them into the side of a mountain on the moon to dispose of them. So that way they were not in orbit anymore, passivated, and, you know, not a dead spacecraft in orbit with a location unknown that we might run into. Like, space is big, but you could still run into stuff. So it's happened in low Earth orbit before. So we don't want that to happen in lunar orbit. So dispose of it as best you can.
1: You mentioned the discovery of water at the South Pole of the moon as well. And that brings up the L-Cross mission for me, which was another one of those purposeful crashes into the moon.
0: Yes, that was such a cool mission. Actually, I have a friend of mine, Vax, who worked on that mission. We jokingly call him our resident Moonabomber. And he's a very, very cool dude, very cool engineer. And L-Cross was such a neat mission. They launched it with Lunar Reconnaissance Orbiter. And it was a spacecraft that was attached to the Centaur upper stage of the Atlas V rocket that had launched it. And they did a pretty weird orbit, kind of hanging around the Earth-Moon system until they finally lined it up using the gravity of the Earth and the Moon together to smack it into the South Pole, like you mentioned. They had a separation between the spacecraft and the upper stage, and the upper stage actually went in first, smacked into the surface of the Moon. Big plume came up. And then a couple minutes later, the L-Cross spacecraft flew through that plume and detected everything that it could on its way down before it eventually also smacked into the surface of the moon. Obviously, lots of telescopic observation from here on Earth, and also observation from other spacecraft that happened to be in orbit around the moon at that time as well. Several of them were moved in order to maybe potentially try to fly through that plume to detect, or just to have a good view of the plume to analyze it. And yeah, that was basically like slam dunk confirmation of water ice on the moon.
1: It's kind of funny that the mission that kind of proved that we found water on the moon, clearly the other missions before it were the ones that first did the detection, but we purposefully crashed a spacecraft that then told us there was water on the moon. That water on the moon now enables permanent lunar settlements. And now we have to worry about rockets crashing accidentally. So there's a fun arc there.
0: Yeah, time is a flat circle, it turns out. What was old is new again. So here we go once again. And you know, that wasn't even the first time we crashed something into the moon to try to find water for it as well. The Lunar Prospector mission, which was sort of NASA's return to the moon after the Apollo program, that flew, I believe it was late 90s. And then it actually crashed. At the end of the mission, crashed it into a permanent shadowed crater, because Lunar Prospector had an instrument on board that basically did the first detections of evidence for water ice on the moon. So they said, okay, we're going to crash it into one of these permanently shadowed craters to kick up a plume in order to detect it. And when they did, it was inconclusive, which I always thought was very interesting, that like it had this slam dunk evidence of like, yes, it's there. And then they smashed it into the moon and maybe they picked the wrong spot. So it happens to the best of us. So also, I was a little kid when that happened and I heard about it on the news and I went outside at the time to look at the moon and didn't see the plume. And I got so frustrated at that. And I was just like, why again? I see the plume. So nice little interjection to science for very young Jared there.
1: Oh man, what a weird time to be having so much human activity going back to the moon. So much so that now we got to worry about accidentally crashing into it and finding out on the news. Thankfully, this wasn't as sensational as all the news stories made it out to be, but still a really cool story.
0: It is. And, you know, every once in a while, it is a story that does get the attention of the right people. And in industry, it is one of those things where it has kind of made a lot of us in aerospace go, maybe we should think about these things. So don't worry, the cries of the masses, however many dozen of the folks may be, myself included, right? Like I'm throwing myself in here that we need to start thinking about these things. Industry did pay attention a little bit to this. It was a little too difficult to not pay attention to it with as much coverage as this got. So, and I will admit that I was thinking possibly about taking my telescope out to try to see if I could catch the plume. But now I'm very glad that I didn't, because I saw a video that was taken and man, it was just such a wisp from that I would have had no chance. And then it would have been me 20 years later going, oh man, I couldn't see the plume again.
1: Well, seriously, anytime I see a rocket story, you're the first person that pops into my brain. And I'm so happy to have an occasion to bring you on the show and such a fun story to go over. So thanks for being here.
0: All right. Well, thank you.
2: We'll be right back after this short break.
3: 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Thank you.
2: Over the past few months, we've been covering the ongoing situation with the NASA budget and the proposed changes to the Office of Management and Budget's federal grant-making rules in the United States. Jack Corelli, the Planetary Society's Chief of Advocacy, is here with an update on our campaign to save NASA science. Hey, Jack.
4: Hey, Sarah. How's it going?
2: Doing well. It was really wonderful seeing you in HQ a couple weeks ago.
4: Yeah, no, that was a fun little West Coast trip to kind of round out my summer travel. So it was good to be in town. Good to see you and good to see some folks in Southern California.
2: Also cool to get to celebrate a little bit in person your new position at the Planetary Society. Congratulations.
4: Thank you. Yeah. Chief of Advocacy. Can you believe that?
2: I can, actually. I mean, with all of the work that you've been doing, it is so well deserved.
4: Well, thank you, Sarah. And it's been really humbling to kind of step into this new role and still do a lot of the same stuff we have been doing over the past year, but really goes to show how our organization is growing and changing and adapting to this moment that we find ourselves. And so I just, again, very humbled by the support from our leadership team, from our members, and from others in the space community.
2: Well, when last we heard from you, we were in a kind of predicament here, right? Not only was the presidential budget request proposing another very massive cut to the NASA budget, but we also had the situation with this procedural rules change behind the Office of Management and Budget concerning grants given to scientists. So I wanted to just take a moment to give people some news about what has actually been happening and where we're at with all that process. So what's the deal?
4: Yeah, so a lot has been happening this year. It feels like it's just been a constant stream of new developments and new crises in some cases. So, of course, we are still in the midst of a budget fight for the future of NASA. A budget for fiscal year 27, which starts on October 1st of this year, so just under 2 months away. We have not come to an agreement on a budget yet in Congress. So the president's budget request, that OMB-led document, Office of Management and Budget, their document that really, you know, it's the 46% cut to science, a 24% cut overall to NASA, lacks a lot of the details about accelerating the Artemis program, the moon base, a lot of these new projects that I know people are getting really excited and are interested in, like Skyfall and Moonfall and SR-1 Freedom, and how they all fit together. And the budget just failed to provide a vision of a expansive, ambitious program of exploration and science at the agency, but still is the official budget request. And only the House of Representatives has put out a counter proposal. The Senate left town 2 weeks ago, having not passed or even released a draft budget framework for NASA's budget for fiscal year 27. So that's all happening. Meanwhile, the Office of Management and Budget has proposed what are called the uniform guidance changes. So changes to CFR, you know, we can go into the fun acronyms and structure of federal regulations, but functionally, it is a massive overhaul of the rules that all federal agencies that give out grant funding, the rules that they have to abide by. And so some of these new rules include the insertion of a political appointee to make a determination about grant funding decisions, and they can only consider not the peer-reviewed science, not whether this will advance, you know, scientific discovery or lead to the next great innovation, but whether or not that scientific activity advances the political priorities of a given administration. And so whether you agree with this administration or not, this would create this new framework for how science is what science the government funds, because that's a basic function of the U.S. government. It is the thing that won us the Second World War. It's the thing that catapulted the U.S. into a prominent spot in science and technology innovation in the 20th century. And has really been the foundation of life in the 21st century is having this, government-funded, fundamental science research. Companies, they do research and development, of course, but they're focusing on immediate products and applications. We're talking about the fundamentals of understanding, in the case of space science, understanding the history of our universe, understanding the processes that take place in our solar system and around, other stars and throughout the universe, and really answering these, again, fundamental questions that no company, private research institution, anybody is able to pursue on their own. And that has historically been based on scientific merit being the primary driver. These new rules would functionally put a political appointee, someone whose job is only there for, a handful of years, at most eight with a given administration, if they win two terms in office, that they're deciding the direction of scientific research, not the scientists who know the subject matter themselves. In addition to that, those new political hurdles for grants, you would also see basically a shutting down of public outreach programs. Grant awardees would not be able to use the money that they use to do the research to then share their research at conferences or, community events, or even publish their work. So we're paying people, even if it is a scientific topic that aligns with a given administration. Again, not saying just this one, but any administration in the future, they would not be able to publish it, right? We're paying them to do the science. We should also be paying to publish it as well, right? That's how you advance science, right? As you get published. In addition, there's these other research and development priorities that have been put out by the Office of Science and Technology Policy. I feel like I'm just speaking in alphabet soup if I just said acronyms, but OSTP in that case. And Casey and I and Zach Pertle from Arizona State University had a great conversation about this on Space Policy Edition earlier this month. This is all to say we're dealing with this kind of multi-front crisis to the way that science is prioritized in the United States, both the funding side, which is very important, right? Nothing gets done unless people get paid to do these things, but also the policy direction and the legal and policy frameworks that enable these things to happen. And so slowing down the ability of scientists to do science and not giving them the money to do it is not a winning combination.
2: There's also the issue of how long it takes to do these kinds of planetary missions. I mean, going out to a world takes a long time. Building these missions can sometimes take decades. And even if it's something close by, like the moon, the Artemis program famously was one of the only moon programs that got humanity back around the moon because it survived that political transition. So there's so many things that could be completely upended by this kind of change. But happily, we did have a period where people could write in their opinions on this OMB guidance, uniform guidance change. So what happened there? How many people wrote in?
4: So pretty amazingly, more than 60,000 people wrote to the OMB in response to these proposed changes to grant making rules, this uniform guidance. That's a high watermark for this. Granted, we've never seen a attempt to change the rules governing what research is funded. We've never seen such a drastic overhaul. So I think it warranted quite a drastic response from the public. But this is all part of the regulatory process in the United States. So when an agency puts forward a change to the regulation, there's a public comment period. Now for the 200 something pages, of changes that OMB was proposing, we only got 45 days to internalize and understand what these changes would do and write a response. And so the fact that 60,000 people took part in that effort is truly amazing. And the results speak for themselves. There was a great analysis done, because, you know, these are public comments, and so they live on a website somewhere, but it's not like you indicate whether you're for or against something. So you really have to read these comments. Well, a group of researchers took this upon themselves to analyze all of the responses so far and kind of categorize them and determine, you know, which ones were pro, which ones were against, and what the content of those of the comments were. And amazingly, and I think this goes to something we're about to talk about in relation to the congressional and even administration response to this, is that 95% of the submitted comments were in opposition, right? You don't get 95% of people agreeing on much these days, but you got 95% of comments were in strong opposition. The remaining 5%, right, the ones that were in support, almost all of them were form submissions. So they were not personalized. There was nothing unique or personalized about them. Were form submissions. So those could be real people, right? That could be, you know, people sitting, putting their information in on a website and hitting submit. But, you know, it's not representative of the opposition side, right? That 95%, where most of those comments were personalized. It is researchers and students and academics and, you know, commercial industry people, elected officials, just really a cross section of society came out to say that these proposed changes to the uniform guidance would be detrimental to the American scientific enterprise. And as of recording this, as of August, the OMB has not even announced whether or not they're going to move forward with implementation. And this is where we get into sort of the current state of play. And this ties into the funding question too. So if you've been following the appropriations process over the last few, you know, 30 years, we always begin the year with what's called a continuing resolution. This CR basically is the equivalent of taking the Excel spreadsheet of government funding and, you know, grabbing the little box in the corner and shifting it over to the right a couple cells to cover, you know, the first few weeks, maybe, you know, as short as just a few weeks into September, or in the current case, talking about extending temporary government spending until early December. The House put forward a version of their bill and passed that before they left town in the middle of July. They passed a bill that's called a clean CR. There was no anomalous language, basically nothing other than just saying, yes, take that Excel spreadsheet and, you know, drag it over to the right a little bit. There was no additional guardrails, no, you know, special call outs of specific programs, to the point that even the administration was a little, you know, a little lukewarm on this proposal from the House. And so it passed on functionally a party line vote. Only a handful of Republicans voted no, and a handful of Democrats voted yes in the House. And so it's, you know, this pretty partisan bill. The Senate, on the other hand, before they left town at the beginning of August, they released a bill that, in addition to extending government funding through December 11th, so giving the Congress basically 2 months, kicking everything beyond the midterm elections, and giving them more time to work on full year appropriations, they included a very important section, which section 157 of the bill, which pauses implementation of the OMB uniform guidance changes through that same end date. And so basically kicks all of this into the future and prevents OMB from following through on what their original intent was, which was enacting these changes on October the 1st.
1: It's so relieving to hear that so many people wrote in and that the Senate has included this, right? I mean, this does give us an opportunity to kick the can down the road, at least a few months, and kind of hopefully let OMB percolate on this. But it still doesn't mean that we've won this battle. We're still looking forward to what's going to be happening after that.
4: Right. And, you know, admittedly, it is an election year. And so a lot of the big decisions about government funding, in this case, the uniform guidance changes, a lot of that is getting kicked over until the very end of the year after the elections have concluded and they've certified the winners. The control of both chambers of Congress is in the balance this year. And so it really could be a really, you know, seismic shift happening here in Washington, depending on the results of those elections. And Congress is only in session where they only have work days, right? Where that they're actually in session and do votes and have committee hearings and do their normal activities. 40 days. They have 40 days left, functionally, before the end of the year. And so that's not a lot of time. And so they really need to be focused. I think it's positive that these two issues have been linked together, because ultimately they're two sides of the same crisis that are facing NASA and science overall. This allows the Congress to address both of these issues, keep government funding flat for this first part of the fiscal year into December, and also pause implementation of the uniform guidance. Because ultimately, OMB has to respond to these 60,000 comments. I don't think they would have been able to really meaningfully respond to the comments between the close of the public comment in mid-July and adequately respond to them by September 30th. 60,000 is a lot, and you have to open it and read it. Like, you have to materially change the guidance to prevent any harm from being done as outlined in those comments. And so, and that is also then the basis of what would eventually become a long and drawn out legal battle. If OMB, even if they made minor changes, again, 60,000 people, 95% being against, clearly there is some harm that this would do to the American public. So OMB is stuck in a really tough place with trying to move forward with this uniform guidance. Now, what's really a kind of fun twist on this that kind of has developed in that final week that the Senate was in session this first week of August is that, in addition to the 90 members who voted for this CR that includes this provision delaying implementation of the uniform guidance, the White House released a statement of administration policy, a SAP, if you will. It's the fun acronym. We love acronyms in the government, but the Statement of Administration Policy.
1: It's so funny because it's like the thing that space people of the government have in common is our love of acronyms.
4: Well, maybe there's a connection there.
1: Probably.
4: But so the administration put out a Statement of Administration Policy endorsing this CR, not only just saying, you know, this is something, you know, we really need to solve the government funding question. Like, they putting out a statement of administration policy is as close as you can get to a functional endorsement of something. And so clearly, either the administration sees how unpopular the uniform guidance changes are and are willing to start walking away from it and see this as a vehicle to do so, or it's not important to them to make these changes and they're prioritizing extending government funding into December over enacting these changes. And so either way, them coming out and supporting the Senate bill over the House bill is really significant. And I think probably is what led to that, the 90 senators voting for this bill and only a handful voting against. Now, the House needs to come back into session and vote on that version of the bill. So we are asking people during this August recess, while these members of Congress are back in their districts, probably a lot of them doing events and holding town halls and community events to hear from their constituencies, we're asking people to write to them, to go to these events and talk to them. If you can, set up a meeting with your legislators while they're in the district and tell them why it's so important that we need to preserve the scientific integrity of the American scientific enterprise, that science is a key driver of these things, and encourage them, especially if they're members of the House. The Senate's already done their job, but if they're members of the House, ask them to include Section 157 in the final version of the continuing resolution that gets passed. Ideally, they're just taking the Senate bill and voting for that, and then it goes to the president, he signs it, and then we're good to go. But it's Washington. You know how these things go. Sometimes there's a last minute push to get a new legislative vehicle to the floor. But what I'm saying is planetary.org/action. You can write to your members right now, encourage them. It's the top action that we have on our website right now. Encourage them to include this very important provision in whatever deal comes, whether they vote for one bill or it comes out of another bill. Like, this specific provision is very important as part of the larger crisis that NASA science is facing.
2: Well, clearly there's still a lot of work left to do, but this is a heartening update given what we were seeing earlier this year. And honestly, after accomplishing the saving of NASA science last year and seeing this public backlash against these changes, I have a good feeling that maybe this will actually turn out in a way that is favorable to the scientific community.
4: Yeah, it just goes to show that when people come together under a common purpose, Republicans, Democrats, independents, progressives, conservatives, people of all ages and demographic backgrounds, and it really goes to show what we're able to accomplish together. This is ultimately a nonpartisan issue. Science has, for a long time, and specifically space science, has been a nonpartisan issue. That's why you're seeing so many members of both parties coming out of the woodwork to show their support for NASA and for NASA science. We saw it last year. We're starting to see it again this year. Again, we have to deal with this politics of a midterm election. And so we are not the people. Nobody's running on space as a number one priority, right? That's just the reality we have to acknowledge. But we have to fit within this ecosystem, right? And we have to work with people, regardless of who's in the majority and who's in the minority in Congress. Everyone has a reason to support space. And we need to communicate our passion and our interest in solving some of these big challenges to our legislators, because oftentimes, although they might agree with us on these things, they might not know that there's an opportunity to support the space sciences. Members of Congress deal with literally thousands of topics. And so giving them this opportunity, letting them know that you as a space advocate are concerned about these uniform guidance changes, you're concerned about proposed budget cuts, communicating that to your member is very important. And again, if you go to planetary.org/action, you can see what actions we're currently running, what letters, you know, we're asking people to send to their members of Congress. I encourage you to stay involved with our advocacy efforts. We need to stand together because we can accomplish so many great things when we do so.
2: Well said, Jack. And thank you for the update on a really complicated situation that I know has probably alarmed a lot of people. This is some good news. Good luck over there in Washington, D.C.
4: Thanks, Sarah.
2: Earlier, Jared had mentioned Point Nemo, the remote spot in the South Pacific where humanity sends spacecraft to die when it's time to bring them down. It's called the Spacecraft Cemetery. But it got me curious. Just how many spacecraft have actually ended up there? Dr. Bruce Betts, our chief scientist, joins me for What's Up to find out. Hey, Bruce.
5: Hello, sir.
2: So we get to talk about all kinds of fun stuff this week. We got eclipses, we got rocket crashings, we got space policy updates. But I just have to say, I was so excited to bring my friend Jared on the show to talk about rockets. There's almost no one I know in the entire world that knows more about rockets than that guy. Except for maybe the everyday astronaut.
5: Rocket guy. He's a rocket man, is what you're saying.
2: Rocket man. Yeah. We talked about the SpaceX upper stage that crashed into the moon. And as part of that conversation, we were talking about where spacecraft go when it's time for them to not be functioning anymore.
5: Time has passed.
2: Well, I mean, most of them kind of like burn up in the atmosphere, right? But a whole lot of them, if they're really big, they end up at Point Nemo. And Jared brought this up. I know you and I have talked about Point Nemo in the past, but I don't think we've ever talked about how many objects are actually crashed at Point Nemo.
5: It's actually fewer than I would have expected. Apparently about 300 since the early 70s anyway. Your run-of-the-mill spacecraft can hit the atmosphere and burn up completely before reaching the surface. But your big suckers will break into pieces that will survive to the surface. And that's why they do Point Nemo, the farthest point from land, I guess, that there is on the Earth, and also less shipping traffic to plan around. So big things like old space stations definitely get targeted there. It's the spacecraft cemetery. It's also known as the South Pacific Ocean Uninhabited Area. It's east of New Zealand, and you find the place that lacks islands as much as possible. And things like Mir and six Salyut space stations of the Soviets, Progress spacecraft, Japan's transfer spacecraft, ESA's transfer vehicle, all targeted there. Some things that have been targeted there that didn't hit there, like Tiangong 1, the first Chinese space station. Skylab, going farther back, is fun because one thing I won't present as a rewind random space fact today, but they actually, it came back in 79 and splattered some pieces across Australia, Western Australia, and the Miss Universe contest was a few days afterwards in I believe, in Perth, and definitely in Australia, and they had big chunks of Skylab on display.
2: That is so funny. Like, I had heard that Australia basically, like, took legal action against NASA for littering, but I had not heard that story. That is funny.
5: Yeah, no, there are pictures. It's fabulous. ISS, when they finally give up on it, of course, we'll go there being humongo.
2: Oh, that's going to be such a thing. And it's so far away from humans. Like, is anyone going to be there or close enough to witness the crashing of the ISS into the ocean? Probably not, right? What a thing.
5: It's probably something you don't want to be there, although I guess statistically it would still be pretty unlikely that any piece would hit you.
2: That's true. But even then, man, the footage, it would almost be worth taking a boat out there. It also makes me happy to know that there's not a lot of life living out there, right? Like you mentioned that it's a South Pacific Ocean uninhabited area. And when I looked it up, it's like the water is less oxygenated, so there's not as much life in that part of the ocean.
5: Really?
2: So, you know, you're less likely to even hit the fish, which makes me kind of happy because that would make me really sad. Huh. I mean, can you imagine? You're just a fish doing your thing in the ocean when here comes the ISS. Like,
5: I got to say, no, I can't.
2: Nope.
5: I can't imagine that. You lost me at imagine you're a fish. And speaking of thoughts, we move on to
6: random space fact.
5: So, Apollo 11, probably heard of it. The two major pieces were named Eagle and Columbia, as in the Eagle has landed. Before they received their official names, they were named or nicknamed as part of operations and communications and planning, Snow Cone and Haystack.
2: What?
5: Because of kind of the way they looked, with the top of a snow cone being the command module and a weird haystack with things sticking out being the lunar module.
2: That kind of makes sense. Mm. Although I like the new names better, but
5: the haystack has landed.
2: Can you imagine?
5: All right, everybody, go out there, look up in the night sky, and think about Point Nemo, Random Nemo, Mean Nemo, Space Facts, Submarine Nemo, Fish Nemo. Where it is? Where is your personal Nemo? Thank you, and good night.
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7: More than 20 organic molecules preserved in ancient Martian rock for 3.5 billion years. This week on Planetary Radio. I'm Sarah Al-Ahmed of the Planetary Society, with more of the human adventure across our solar system and beyond. Today we're talking with Amy Williams, astrobiologist at the University of Florida and longtime member of the Curiosity rover science team. We'll speak about a landmark experiment that revealed more than 20 diverse organic molecules in ancient Martian rock. Then we'll check in with Bruce Betts, chief scientist of the Planetary Society, for What's Up and our weekly random space fact. 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By subscribing, you'll never miss an episode filled with new and awe-inspiring ways to know the cosmos and our place within it. NASA's Curiosity rover landed in Gale Crater on Mars in 2012. For more than a decade, it's been making extraordinary discoveries about the Red Planet's ancient past. Today, we're going to be talking about a paper that just came out. It's called Diverse Organic Molecules on Mars Revealed by the First SAM-TMAH Experiment. This is a result that's been years in the making. As I've said, Curiosity found more than 20 different organic molecules in a single rock sample. That includes the first detection of a nitrogen-bearing heterocycle on Mars. That's a type of molecule that serves as a building block for DNA and other compounds that life depends on. At least, life as we know it. Joining us is Dr. Amy Williams. She's an astrobiologist and associate professor at the University of Florida. You may remember her from her appearance on Planetary Radio back in August of 2023. She joined us to talk about the Mars Life Explorer mission concept and the search for extant life on the Red Planet. Amy studies the formation and preservation of biosignatures in extreme environments here on Earth. She uses that work to inform the search for life and habitability on other worlds, like Mars, Enceladus, and Europa. She's a science team member on both the Curiosity and Perseverance rovers, and she's the lead author on this new paper, which was released on April 21st in the journal Nature Communications. Hey, Amy, welcome back.
10: Hey, thanks so much for having me back.
7: I'm always down to talk about, you know, life on Mars, the detection of organics, but I have to tell you the story about how I encountered this paper because I think it's really funny. I was recently in Washington, D.C. for the Planetary Society's Day of Action. We go up there with a bunch of advocates and we talk to Congress, and I was flying out, but it occurred to me, I want to go see the Smithsonian Air and Space Museum one more time before I leave. So I was standing in line that morning, and the person behind me in line, we got into a conversation. It was a woman and her husband and their two children. And she asked me if I had heard about this story. And I had been so distracted by everything going on with Artemis and our Day of Action that I hadn't caught it. But after looking it up, the paper had literally just come out the day before. And it's wild to me that this got so much press coverage, even in a single day, that a random person I just met had figured this out. So I just wanted to share that. I thought that was so cool.
10: I am honored. And I mean, I think it speaks to like the reach of what we're doing as a community, right? That like, I mean, obviously we don't know who these folks were. Hopefully they are, you know, interested, science-minded, you know, just folks who care about what we're doing in planetary science. And so, I mean, this makes my absolute day to hear. So thank you for sharing it. And then thanks for tracking me down to get to talk about this paper.
7: Well, if they're listening out there, this one's for them because they taught me something. I hadn't heard about it yet. I was like, are you talking about the detection of potential biosignatures in the Sapphire Canyon sample? There's so much amazing Mars science that's been going on since we last spoke.
10: Yes,
7: so,
10: absolutely.
7: But this is a whole new thing. So your team's paper is called Diverse Organic Molecules on Mars Revealed by the First SAM-TMAH Experiment. So even in the title, there's a lot to unpack.
10: Oh, yeah.
7: Right. So why don't we start at the very beginning? Like, what is a TMAH experiment?
10: Oh, excellent. Yes. So as you know, the NASA and NASA affiliate folks like myself, we love our acronyms. So we can break down some of these. TMAH stands for the name of a chemical, which is tetramethyl ammonium hydroxide. So you can think of it as basically just a chemical that we are reacting with drilled samples that Curiosity collects and, you know, performing an experiment that gives us new information about organics on Mars.
2: Is it an acid or a base? Like, what kind of chemical is this?
10: It's actually very basic. It's very alkaline. It is this, you basically dissolve this salt in methanol, which is an organic solvent. And we sent 500 microliters, which when you say microliter, it doesn't sound like a lot, but it's actually a ton of this chemical in actually two of the 74 sample cups that flew on the SAM instrument on Curiosity. And so there's a decent amount of this chemical on board to perform this experiment exactly two times. And so there was a lot of, I don't want to say pressure, but we really wanted to get this right. We wanted to pick the right location and perform the experiment to get as much good data out of basically this, you know, one or two shot experiment that we were ever going to get on Mars with this mission.
2: See, that's what I was wondering about, because, I mean, bases are pretty corrosive, and this has been up there with Curiosity since it landed in 2012. The rover itself is already way past its expected kind of operational lifetime. So the fact that you're doing the experiment now, and this is the first time, made me really curious about why now? What was the timing element?
10: Well, embarrassingly for me, I have to say that we did this experiment in 2020. So it was 8 years after we landed, and it has now been 6 years since we performed the experiment that the data were able to be published. So I'll say that we waited 8 years to do the experiment first, because we, for a while, if you recall, the drill was not functioning nominally on board Curiosity. And so the amazing engineers at JPL had to basically reconfigure how the drill functions. And so once we brought drilling back online, you know, we had all these incredible data from climbing up onto Mount Sharp. We were past the Vera Rubin Ridge, which was this iron oxide. The amazing engineers at JPL had to basically reconfigure how the drill functions. And so once we brought drilling back online, you know, we had all these incredible data from climbing up onto

0: 2020, we knew enough about the clay bearing unit. We were able to pick a location to perform the experiment. And then, you know, with the results, you want to be as robust in your interpretation as possible. And so we spent a lot of time testing the different molecules that we thought that we had seen with the experiment, testing it on basically the flight spare instrument or pieces of the instrument that are on the ground here on Earth. And so just wanted to make sure that we had our identifications right. So science takes a long time. This one took a little longer than, you know, we would have hoped, but hey, it's out there now. We're so excited to share these results.
1: And these are really exciting results. There's just a wealth of organic compounds that you guys detected. How many different organics did you find?
0: So we've been generally saying more than 20. A couple of the ones that are identified, we know are sort of background products that we would expect from the SAM instrument. You know, like you said, we've been operating on Mars for more than 13 years now. And so we are getting to the point that we need to pay attention to what's in the background, basically, of our instrument.
1: So what kind of rock sample did you put into this? And why was that one special enough that it deserved this kind of TMAH experiment?
0: So we did a lot of work on the ground in the years leading up to the experiment, testing TMAH and how it reacted with different kinds of terrestrial rocks. We wanted to get a rock that should contain a bunch of organic matter. And it turns out that minerals that form clays are the ones that are best at basically binding organic matter to their mineral surfaces. And so we wanted to find a rock that had a lot of clay in it. A mudstone would have been ideal. We ended up with a sandstone with a lot of clay in it for this particular location. And we actually did this awesome sort of survey of the clay bearing unit. We ended up naming it Glen Torridon. So we did this amazing survey of this whole unit and found certain strata seem to have more organics present than other strata. And so we actually, at the end of exploring the clay bearing unit, we were almost ready to actually keep moving upslope into the sulfate bearing unit. We made a pitch to the team and said, look, we need to detour kind of back down a ways to this particular layer in this unit. We think it's going to have the diversity of organics we're hoping for. And so we in part lucked out, but we were also able to apply the things that we learned on the ground to pick the right area to do this. And so the rock, we ended up naming the drill target Mary Anning after the English paleontologist and fossil collector. I think it's really cool to have, you know, a first of its kind experiment performed on Mars and then be able to sort of name the location after a really extraordinary woman in history who was really a trailblazer in paleontology.
1: Yeah, having Mary Anning near Vera Rubin on Mars. I mean, that's just cool.
0: Oh, it's awesome. Yeah, it means a lot just, you know, on that personal as well as professional level to be able to honor some of these extraordinary women.
1: So you found this really cool rock. You did TMAH experiments on it. How does the base release materials from this rock in a way that our classic kind of heating experiments don't?
0: Yeah, a good way to think of this is the way the SAM instrument works is you're right. We take these powdered rock samples and we heat them up in our oven, and that can release the volatile materials. So the organics, it can tell us about inorganic gas phases as well. And what we're able to do is when you just heat the sample, it's sort of like taking a sledgehammer to a wall. You're getting all the parts, but you might have bits and pieces of things. You don't really know how it goes back together quite in the same way that you do if you do an experiment with TMAH. So TMAH is really good at breaking down more complex organic matter. It basically like cleaves it apart in predictable ways, and it adds a little chemical, what we call a functional group, but just imagine a little tiny molecule onto the end of some of these bigger molecules to make them detectable to the SAM instrument. Otherwise, they just wouldn't be detectable and we kind of miss them in our scans. And so when you use TMAH, it's sort of like instead of taking a sledgehammer to the wall, you're taking it apart brick by brick because then you know how to put it back together. So that's the way that I tell people to kind of think about these experiments. It gives us new insight into the same organic matter that was present there. We just happened to carefully pick a location that we expected to have a lot of organic matter, and it did.
1: So how reliably can we tell that these organic compounds are what we think they are based on the fact that we're altering them with something like TMAH?
0: Well, that's a really good question. So, I mean, we've been using TMAH in terrestrial experiments.

0: experiments, like it has nothing to do with planning for planetary missions for, I think, probably decades at this point. So we know what to expect. We know how the molecules are going to react with the TMAH. And when they break down or where they're going to cleave, it's pretty well known. So well known, in fact, that we ran the experiment. We kind of thought, you know, a lot of this material kind of looks like what you might see from a meteorite. So if you imagine meteorites raining down on the surface of Mars or off Earth, in our ancient past, that kind of material is one of the potential sources for organic matter on Mars. And so we actually performed the TMAH experiment with a meteorite, the Murchison meteorite, to understand, okay, how similar are the distribution of organics that we're seeing from our Mars experiment and from this meteorite? And it turns out a bunch of the molecules that we saw on Mars are actually pretty consistent with what we saw on Murchison. So we've been thinking that what we actually did was break apart ancient preserved carbon or organic matter that might at least be partially derived from meteorites that rained down on Mars more than 3.5 billion years ago. So it's reconstructing, I think, so many processes in the ancient past on Mars, and gives us this really cool suite of organics, some of the molecules which we've never seen before on Mars.
1: That's so cool. Because I know that you found a lot of like aromatic hydrocarbons and things like that. And it's not like these can't be made inorganically, right? We've seen them in gas clouds and space and things like that. But the fact that we can then think like maybe these were formed in space, formed these meteorites, and then rained down on Mars is just so cool and tells us so much about the history of our solar system and its connection to the broader area around us.
0: Absolutely. You know, I think sometimes people are like, well, why can't we say it's indigenous to Mars, like this organic matter? And we can't say completely that some of it isn't, right? But when you look at sort of the character of the suite of organics that we released with this experiment, it's the most parsimonious interpretation to say at least some of these look very meteoritic to us. But the excitement, of course, is always like, how complex of a molecule can you get to maybe say something more specific about its origin? Of course, Curiosity is not a life detection mission. It's a mission meant to characterize habitability or environments where life would have wanted to live in the ancient past if it was there. And I think that we have accomplished that profusely with this mission, right? We've identified so many environments, including Marianning, which contained this organic matter that, if you think about it, you know, raining down on Mars more than 3.5 billion years ago, it's the same kind of stuff that was basically the feedstock for the origin of life on Earth. That was what was raining down on Mars as well. And so even if that organic matter isn't telling us about, you know, a potential ecological, biological, whatever ecosystem on Mars, it does tell us that so many of the building blocks for what we know life to be on Earth were also present on Mars in the ancient past.
1: Well, you mentioned this is like 3.5 billion years ago is about the timeline that we're thinking here. Is that because of the age of Gale Crater, or did you do some dating process on the rock itself that tells us how old the sample is?
0: Unfortunately, no, we don't have the ability to do radiogenic dating in that way with really any current missions right now. And so, we have to do a little bit of hand waving, and here's how we do it. We have an idea roughly for when Gale Crater might have formed, and then we have an idea for when water started to dry up on Mars. We will put big error bars on this, but we often point at about, you know, 3.5 to 4 billion years ago. If we had samples from Mars that were returned to our terrestrial laboratories, we would actually be able to perform the type of radiogenic dating that we need to say exactly how old some of these rocks are. But without that information, we can take our best guess that the rocks that we sampled for this experiment were clearly laid down by flowing water in Gale Crater in the ancient past. And we assume, based on like crater counting and how we are sort of building up our story of the strata of rocks on Mars, that if water stopped flowing roughly 3.5 billion years ago, we are going to lean into this being maybe 3.5 billion year old material. It could be older, it could be a little bit younger, but it's still, you know, giving us an insight into rocks that, for the most part, we don't have very many rocks of this age left on Earth. And so seeing something like this on Mars not only gives us insight into, you know, this ancient Martian environment, but it gives us a sense for what very early Earth might have been like as well. It gives us sort of insight into planets basically in their infancy.
1: I love the imagery too of these potential meteorites falling down on Mars. encountering water and then being flowed into this rock and then encapsulated for all of this time. That says to me that, you know, this is just a really great place to look for these kinds of organics. It's almost like a little time capsule situation.
0: And that's one of the reasons I think Gale Crater was so appealing to us from the very beginning. You know, it presented this suite of environments, this transition from a wet planet to a dry planet, at least in the regional scale with Gale Crater. There's so many cool things to explore, and we're still exploring this stuff today, which is like what blows my mind. I don't think I got to talk to the audience last time about this, but I started working with Curiosity before we ever launched as a graduate student. And so I've had the opportunity to sort of grow up with this mission and see it make all of these extraordinary discoveries. And the fact that we are still moving through, you know, we just finished up working in the Boxwork area, which is where we have this sort of preserved subterranean groundwater system. We are, you know, moving toward what we call the yardangs, which are these aeolian or wind sculpted features that I remember seeing from orbital images. And I remember seeing the first time we looked up at Mount Sharp and took our first images from the crater floor and thinking, you're never going to get all the way up there. And man, we are pretty doggone close now. So just, you know, it's a good reminder, like we did this experiment 6 years ago, but like we are still doing extraordinary science with an extended mission. I think we're in our fifth extended mission now. I mean, we just keep going.
1: It's amazing how much longevity these craft have had. You know, they're consistently, so many of these rovers and spacecraft are living far beyond their expected lifetimes. I'm so glad that, you know, it's still going in the vein of opportunity. I'm hoping it makes it to at least 15 years.
0: I know. Yeah, it's I guess it would be sort of a bittersweet milestone to surpass Opportunity's lifetime on Mars. But I mean, if you want to talk about expected duration versus extended mission, Opportunity still holds that award, and I think will for a very long time.
1: What are some of the organic compounds that you actually found in this sample? And do we find a lot of these on Earth? We must. I mean, we're covered in organics, right?
0: We certainly are, yeah. And so these are all, like, I would say relatively simple molecules. So as you were describing before, they're what we call aromatic hydrocarbons, many of them. So what does that mean? Hydrocarbons mean that you have carbons bound to each other and they have other molecules, often hydrogens on them. And when you have an aromatic, those carbon molecules have actually bound themselves into a ring structure. So like five or six carbons all bound together in a circle, basically. So we see those types of molecules, sometimes a single ring, which we call a benzene, sometimes a double ring, which we call a naphthalene. These have a bunch of sort of functional groups on them, which make us think that they broke off of a larger macromolecular thing. So that means like a larger chunk of organic matter. That would be pretty consistent with the kind of stuff that we know would have been delivered by meteorites. But some of the molecules that are not just carbon and hydrogen, one of these is a molecule called benzothiophene. If you think back to your root words like thio, that means sulfur. So the benzothiophene is actually two of these carbon ring structures bound together, and they have a sulfur molecule mixed in there. Now, benzothiophene is really cool because it does form in the modern, it forms on Earth as well. But we know that some of this from meteorites actually formed very early on as our solar system was sort of condensing out. And so I like to think, you know, there's the chance that maybe this is some of the original benzothiophene that condensed out from our solar system on meteorites and rained down on Mars. Who knows if that's truly the case. But the fact that you're sampling this really ancient material from our solar system, I think just ties even more greatly into sort of the really like lovely deep time ecosystem that you see forming between meteorites and planetary bodies forming and as those planetary bodies evolve. I just find all of this to be like this like really beautiful musical little like dance that the organics are doing. They're just living their organics life, but I find it to be this gorgeous thing. One of the other molecules that people were really excited to chat about with this discovery is something called a nitrogen heterocycle. So I'm not using a molecule name because we aren't quite sure which molecule it is. It's probably related to what we would call an indole. And so this is, if you picture those carbon rings, it's a two-ring structure. And instead of the sulfur being in the ring, there's a nitrogen in the ring. That's really exciting because these types of molecules like indoles are actually some of the precursor molecules that eventually build up to making DNA, which I think most people are familiar with as being the genetic material that drives all life on Earth as we know it. So it's not that we found DNA, it's not that we found evidence for life, but we did find those building blocks for sort of the key molecules that we know life requires, at least on Earth. And so this is the first time we've seen a molecule like that, a nitrogen heterocycle, on Mars. And so I think with each of these discoveries, we're just expanding sort of the library of things that we recognize are or were present on Mars that could have fed into a habitable environment, maybe even having the building blocks for life as we know it present at the same time that life was originating on Earth. So I think it's a really exciting discovery feeding into our understanding of the habitability of Mars in the ancient past.
1: I love that we're doing this kind of experiment because it's the first time we've seen that kind of thing on Mars. But we now, because of our sample return missions, have found the precursors of things like RNA on asteroids like Bennu. So
0: that's right.
1: The fact that these kinds of chemicals are just strewn about our solar system and probably strewn about the entire galaxy and beyond just says so much about the potential for habitability on worlds that I think we're only beginning to try to unpack.
0: I absolutely agree. It's really exciting to see the things that we expect to see, but we haven't seen yet. And every time you have just that, sometimes it feels incremental. You're just like slightly pushing forward the boundary of our knowledge, but that's how you do science. And that's especially how you do science on planetary missions. I've been so excited to see our sample return from Bennu, giving us this insight into these building blocks for life. And we see that in situ on asteroids. Now we're seeing it present and preserved on major planetary bodies. I think you're right. I think it's everywhere. And the fact that it's been preserved on Mars for this long is also really impressive because that suggests that more complex organic matter is capable of being preserved in the relatively near subsurface of Mars. There was a while where we thought that the radiation environment, which is incredibly harsh, would be destroying everything to a certain depth. And while that is true, it is still a really harsh radiation environment. We're starting to recognize that perhaps when you have these larger organic matter deposits, that they are actually able to resist some of that radiation degradation, or at least able to preserve enough that when we roll up and do an experiment, we're actually able to see it.
1: It's interesting that you point out the degradation of these chemicals because of radiation, because I know I've read papers about the formation of these chemicals in space and how radiation can actually contribute to the creation of them. How does that work?
0: It's always a balance of building up or polymerizing and breaking down or degrading. It really depends on the environment that you're in, whether you have like oxidants. I think part of the reason we were able to discover what we did in the Mary Anning sample is that you had that organic matter bound within those clay minerals. That provides some additional protection on top of this being more complex and what we call recalcitrant organic matter that's going to be a little more resistant to degradation. One of the other things about Gale Crater, you know, we I think mention every once in a while, and then we kind of carry on with whatever science we're talking about, but Gale Crater was filled in with sediments at one point. So Mount Sharp in the center of Gale is 5 kilometers tall. I mean, this is a pretty big mound of sediments. And that entire crater was filled all the way up to its rim at some point in the past and then eroded back down by aeolian or wind abrasion. And so we have to picture that, you know, the water was flowing, the rocks were depositing, the organic matter was getting preserved. And then all of that was buried underneath a stack of basically rocks, sediment, for some period of time. Again, if we had some samples back, we might be able to constrain that time frame better. But I think that in part may have led to some of the preservation of these organics, because it's not like they've been sitting at the surface for 3.5 billion years. They actually had some additional sort of geologic protection for a while.
1: That's even better reason why Gale Crater is such a great location for doing this kind of science. That's amazing. Out of this experiment, could you tell the relative abundances of the different chemical compounds?
0: For some of them, we were able to get estimates. I mean, we're still dealing with like picomoles of material. It's still very lean. Some of the molecules, like that nitrogen heterocycle, we weren't quite refined in being able to extract the spectra from the original like SAM data to be able to get at those kinds of details. But for some of the more abundant molecules like the benzothiophene and naphthalene, we were able to get some constraints, but it's all in line with what we've kind of been seeing on Mars any time that the SAM instrument has seen organic matter. So it's still lean, but we are seeing sort of different character that tells us there are sort of these different repositories of organics, some that are maybe a little bit more free or available to be seen with the SAM instrument, and some that are coming from this more complex, what we call macromolecular carbon.
1: You mentioned the spectra of this material just a little bit ago. Classically, I think a lot of people, when they think about Curiosity, they think about like zap the rocks, look at the spectra, that kind of thing. But you did even more complex analysis on this sample using gas chromatography and mass spectrometry, which I had to learn more about in order to understand how this sample was analyzed. Can you tell us a little bit about how this process works? And we might have to break it down. So what is gas chromatography?
0: We can break it down into the two components of the SAM instrument. It actually has more than this, but we won't worry about that right now. So gas chromatography is when you take a sample and you somehow get it in the gas form. In our case, we're heating it in our oven. And so when you get it into a gas form, you can actually flow it into a little tiny, basically capillary column. This thing is 30 meters long and, 0.25 microns in the interior diameter. So it's incredibly thin and super long column. And so what you do is you move those gas molecules through the column, and basically think of it as the chunkier molecules, the larger ones are going to move more slowly than the smaller molecules. And so you end up separating, that's the chromatography part, separating the molecules out based on their mass. And so as they move through the column, at the very end of the column, they get to the mass spec. So this is a way of ionizing those gases so that you can detect the molecule. And so the smaller molecules will come out first, and then the larger molecules will follow. And so that is the combination of separating out the molecules, and sort of what time they get to the mass spec tells you one part of their identity. And then the actual masses that are represented in the mass spectrometer tell you the other half of their identity. And so we get both of those pieces of information back, but then we have to do a bunch of benchtop experiments here on Earth to confirm what we're seeing. So if you have a molecule that has, like, there's a lot of molecules that can have very similar mass spectra, but some of them are going to take much longer to get through that column than others. And so it's actually us testing those molecules and seeing when they come out of the column that helps us refine their identity.
1: We'll be right back with the rest of my interview with Amy Williams after this short break.
2: Hi, y'all. LeVar Burton here. Through my roles on Star Trek and Reading Rainbow, I have seen generations of curious minds inspired by the strange new worlds explored in books and on television. I know how important it is to encourage that curiosity in a young explorer's life. That's why I'm excited to share with you a new program from my friends at the Planetary Society. It's called the Planetary Academy, and anyone can join. Designed for ages 5 through 9 by Bill Nye and the curriculum experts at the Planetary Society, the Planetary Academy is a special membership subscription for kids and families who love space. Members get quarterly mailed packages that take them on learning adventures through the many worlds of our solar system and beyond. Each package includes images and factoids, hands-on activities, experiments and games, and special surprises. A lifelong passion for space, science, and discovery starts when we're young. Give the gift of the cosmos to the explorer in your life.
1: I was wondering, too, as I was reading this, how do you figure out what might be leftover remnants from Earth or other parts of the machine itself. And so much of this paper is about trying to disentangle all the things that could be misleading within the data. Yes. And part of that is the instrument itself. So you did these kind of like dry runs, basically like control runs on this experiment. How does that work?
0: So the, and like I mentioned before, there are only two cups on board this, you know, 74 cup instrument that had the reagent in it. And so we had the choice of you could use one of these cups and do a total, like an actual instrument blank where you are running that reagent through the column and seeing, you know, basically cleaning it out, seeing what your background is, and then doing the experiment. But that means we would only have one experiment for flying TMAH. And so we had to make the hard decision to do what we called a dry run, which is sending the instrument through all the paces that it would, and seeing what the background looks like in the, what the mass spec is basically reading that's in our columns and our lines, that organic background that we know is present. And then running the sample with TMAH and basically doing a comparison between what's there when you use the exact same program, same temperatures, everything, versus what's there when you react the sample with the chemical. So, you know, that is part of the challenge of doing stuff remotely or on flight, because sometimes you only have one chance to do something, so don't mess it up. And if you do mess it up, all right, what data can you still get from this, right? Still making this a useful experiment. We got really lucky. We were able to bypass a lot of the, I think the, you know, trips that we could have run into along this experiment. We actually were planning to perform this using there's six gas chromatography columns on board SAM. And we were planning to use two specific ones, and one of them got clogged right before the experiment.
1: No.
0: And so we had to pivot in pretty real time to using a new column that we hadn't used before. And in the end, we got fabulous data from it. But it's all sort of that you have to be ready to respond in pretty real time to changes or, you know, curveballs that Mars likes to throw at us.
1: Right. Plus, I know this was a few years ago, but you also have to deal with the fact that some things within this instrument itself might degrade over time. And I know a lot of this paper was dedicated to talking about specifically the TNEX trap. Can you talk a little bit about what that is and why that was such a like a thing that you really needed to analyze in order to get this experiment right?
0: Yeah. So if you picture how this gas chromatograph mass spectrometer works, one of the things that you can have on it is what we call a hydrocarbon trap. So basically a way to let some of the other molecules that you're not interested in flow through the system, but to trap the molecules you're interested in so that you can then re-release them to analyze them. You get much better data that way. And so one of the trapping materials is something that we call TNEX. It's a kind of resin. When we release the molecules from that trap, you heat it up to do it, right? So heat is the way to kind of mobilize these gases through the SAM system. When you keep heating up TNEX over and over and over again to, you know, not even a very elevated temperature, you can start to have some degradation products. And so those are things that we expect to see, and we've seen previous experiments. But, you know, when you put a new chemical on there, we had to basically figure out which molecules might have come from the TNEX reacting and which ones were actually the molecules that we had trapped and released from the sample. So yeah, we spent a lot of time kind of figuring out what's likely to have come from the TNEX trap. And there's a couple of molecules, very simple little things, but those that we just need to be aware, you know, we've seen them in other SAM experiments. Some of them probably or may come from TNEX. But then a lot of the molecules we saw with the TMAH experiment, there's really not a good way to explain how they could have come from the TNEX. So it's all about being, I think, like responsible with how we report the data, identifying what are the possible things that could have caused us, you know, trouble or given us a background signal, and then just trying to be like very reasonable and robust in our interpretations of what we think is authogenic, you know, is indigenous to Mars or to the sample.
1: Yeah, it takes a lot to separate out all of this data. But in the end, I mean, we've been talking a little bit about like the age of this rover and how that might contribute to degradation, but it also means that we have a wealth of information on how this instrument works and everything that's been going into it. So maybe in the end, it's a little bit of a double-edged sword. It can help you as well.
0: Yeah, absolutely. You know, we've been characterizing the background for years now. We've done so many different kinds of SAM experiments that we have a wealth of data to work from. So we can feel pretty confident in the identifications that we've made for this study.
1: Well, we talked a little bit about how radiation in the environment could alter these rocks and you know, potentially change these aromatic hydrocarbons. But what about the thermal history of this area? Like, things have changed a lot on Mars since these were deposited.
0: They have, but I think when you consider it in sort of a geologic standpoint, it hasn't been all that dramatic. So there's always the thought that if you bury rocks on Earth, let's say, if you bury rocks to a certain depth, then they can thermally mature. There's a big discussion about whether, like, how deep would you have to bury rocks on Mars in order to have a comparable type of what we call diagenesis. And so we're not thinking that these rocks have experienced that level of alteration. There's definitely diagenetic fluids that have moved through Gale Crater and Mount Sharp throughout sort of the time frame that water was active on Mars. But that would be more like fluid interactions and less so that they've been thermally matured in sort of the way that we think of it on Earth. So that's actually something that we feel like we can say it's not going to be that big of an impact. Maybe even having the colder temperatures of Mars being a cold, dry desert now, perhaps that actually improves preservation of these organics over deep time.
1: Well, meteorites might be a way that this material came down to Mars, but what are some other abiotic explanations for how these were created?
0: So there are definitely geologic processes that are capable of generating organics. We often think about sort of these abiotic processes at like hydrothermal systems or in like serpentinizing environments. In the Marianing area, we didn't really have evidence for serpentinite. We have had regions that seem to have experienced some hydrothermalism, but not necessarily where we were at Marianing. But, you know, these clay minerals are really good at preserving organics that may have come from other places. So it's not to say that there couldn't be a geologic component to these organics that we saw, but you just have to like expand sort of, all right, your assumptions about where the organics may have come from. So yeah, there's sort of the two types of abiotic ways to make organic carbon are geologically or on meteorites.
1: And who knows? I don't want to speculate too much, but we don't know how habitable Mars was in the past, right? So who knows what other biologic processes could have led to this, but that's just something we don't know anything about.
0: Yeah. Unfortunately, because of the nature of the sort of the size of the organics and what they look like, you can't really say that anything was biologic. And of course, you know, I keep arguing, I feel like I'm the most pessimistic astrobiologist, but we need extraordinary evidence to support an extraordinary claim. Molecules like this, they can be formed biologically, but they can readily be formed abiotically as well. And so I think it's so important for us to have, if we're going to ever claim having evidence for ancient life on Mars, I think we need to have some really robust data and something that has maybe like corresponding lines of evidence that come together to make us feel confident in a claim that is that extraordinary. For now, I'm very satisfied to think, you know, this stuff looks like the building blocks for life. You know, at least we're answering some of those habitability questions on Mars. And, you know, we can leave the search for life to Perseverance, Rosalind Franklin. Maybe one day some iteration of Mars Life Explorer will fly. So I can always be hopeful for our upcoming actually astrobiology focused missions.
1: Well, the fact that you found these in this specific location doesn't surprise me a whole lot. It sounds like these rocks were well preserved, but you only did this experiment in one location. So we have no idea how prevalent these chemicals are on Mars at large. And now I'm wondering what we could do if we could bring a sample of this rock, or even samples like the ones that Perseverance has been caching, what we might be able to do to piece apart how many different organics are in these rocks if we could bring them into an Earth lab versus using the experiments on a rover, which are, you know, they're wonderful, but they're limited because of their size and what we can send to another world.
0: No, it's totally true. And I'll tell you what I'm finding more exciting. The more that I'm digging into not only like, you know, the work that I've done and that the SAM team has done, but actually across Mars, what I think we're starting to recognize is that there is evidence for this more complex organic matter, what we call macromolecular carbon. So we've actually had hints of it in different locations in Gale Crater. So we've seen other features in SAM data that have made us say, man, that really looks like it might be coming from something more complex, a larger kind of organic matter deposit. This experiment is specifically designed to break apart macromolecular carbon. And so getting the data back from that was like a really strong confirmation that we've been seeing macromolecular carbon. And then we also have evidence for it actually with the Perseverance rover. Several of the locations that we've explored using the Sherlock instrument has shown us with the Raman spectra, the presence of these peaks that are associated with macromolecular carbon. So now we have different instruments on different missions in different locations coming up with similar explanations for the organic matter that we're seeing on Mars. So I think you're right. I think that there is more macromolecular carbon in the relatively shallow subsurface of Mars, and that there is more preservation than we had initially, maybe I think rightfully anticipated.
1: And the fact that we're detecting these kinds of compounds on space rocks and in space clouds, just, I know I've said it already, but that is absolutely startling, that the ingredients for life are just all over the place and just sitting in this preserved rock from 3.5 billion years ago.
0: Yep. I think that it probably speaks to, I think it gives us more context for the origin of life on Earth, that these molecules are pretty prevalent. It's probably very, I guess I would say, like energetically favorable, likely to occur reactions, those chemical reactions that kind of kickstarted an origin for life on Earth. And I mean, it makes sense to me that these same molecules are going to be present at least throughout our inner solar system and probably throughout our full solar system.
1: Well, when last we spoke about finding life on Mars, you told me that it was kind of like a childhood dream of yours. And this isn't definitive evidence of life on Mars, right? Clearly not.
0: Correct. Not at all.
1: But this is one more step in that story of us trying to understand whether or not it was even possible. And this is a really exciting step. I mean, the wealth of the different compounds in this sample just absolutely blew my mind. Like, how surprised were you when you did this analysis to see how much of that revealed itself?
0: I would say that I wasn't surprised, but I was very pleasantly relieved, maybe, because this is what I anticipated and I really hoped for. And so it was definitely a relief to say, okay, we made the right choice with the sample that we collected this from, and the experiment worked the way it was supposed to. So I mean, the spectra were so complex with this particular experiment. You know, we picked apart as much of it as I think we reasonably could, and we're trying to get these data published for the community to be able to use. But I think that there's more work that we can do to search for sort of maybe smaller peaks of molecules that are less well represented, but to just get some more information out of just this single experiment. I think that there's so much more we can keep doing with just one experiment. And you're right, like, each step here is an important step on the path to addressing the question of whether there was ever life on Mars. Sometimes, again, it feels incremental, but remember, you know, to make these extraordinary claims, let's have the best basis, the best evidence that we can to build up to an extraordinary claim in the future. And I think this study is one of those that can hopefully lead us in that direction one day.
1: And it's just years in the making. This took a lot of time and a lot of planning. This is your team, but it's also the thousands of people that worked on the spacecraft and sending it out there, all the people that worked on the science before. This is one of those things that literally has taken decades and decades of human ingenuity and love to accomplish. So I'm just so excited about this kind of result. It tells us so much about ourselves and about Mars, and I'm just so happy for your team.
0: Thank you. Thank you so much. And yeah, it's a huge shout out to everyone who came up with the concept of having the Mars Science Lab, to those who built it, to all the instrument teams that contributed, and the scientists and engineers that operate that mission today. I mean, they're extraordinary people doing extraordinary work on Mars. And I just feel so honored to have this little spot to be able to highlight the amazing work that they're doing.
1: Well, thanks for coming back on our show and telling us all about this. And I hope that those people in the line at the Smithsonian get a chance to listen to this so they can learn more about the result that they were so excited to share with me.
0: Yes. And thank you so much to those folks for telling Sarah about this, because I love any excuse to get to chat with Planetary Radio.
1: Thanks so much, Amy. Good luck in your future research.
0: Thank you.
1: What Amy's work really highlights is just how patient planetary science has to be. An experiment performed in 2020, analyzed for 6 years, revealing chemistry that's been preserved for 3.5 billion years. And yet there's still so much more that we can learn about Mars's ancient past. The good news is that this kind of experiment doesn't end with curiosity. The TMAH experiment that revealed all of these molecules is also planned to be on board the European Space Agency's Rosalind Franklin rover. NASA recently selected a Falcon Heavy to launch that mission in late 2028, though the mission is currently facing uncertainty due to proposed NASA budget cuts. If and when Rosalind Franklin launches, we'll be able to do a similar experiment on a different part of the planet and see if that organic richness is widespread across Mars or unique to Gale Crater. And it's not just Mars. The Dragonfly Octocopter, which is going to be headed to Titan, Saturn's largest moon, is also going to be carrying a TMAH experiment, along with a wealth of instruments designed to detect organic molecules in that world's unique chemistry. Dragonfly is also launching in 2028, so that's going to be a really big year for planetary science. Altogether, these experiments could reveal whether the basic building blocks for life are as common across our solar system as we're beginning to suspect. But we're just going to have to be patient for the results, as any good planetary scientist would. But first, let's check in with Dr. Bruce Betts for What's Up and our weekly random space fact. Hey, Bruce.
3: Hi there, Sarah.
1: Man, another really cool paper out of Mars. But also, I'm noting this as I'm having more conversations about samples and sample analysis. We're finding a lot of really cool organic stuff just all over the solar system, the more that we're looking.
3: Yeah, it's very, very common, and we care, sort of, because it's that life thing. You need, makes up life, so that's presumably why certain scientists get all excited when we find things lying around that use the scientific term organic, not to be confused with other uses of organic, more common in general usage. And in fact, organic, I've given my little speech about organic and chemists. It's a funny term. I mean, it's like stuff that uses carbon. And carbon is really flexible and does life, but like not everything that uses carbon. Like we don't like certain simple molecules. We're not in the mood for that. That's not an organic. And according to Wikipedia, one of the first sentences they state is basically not all scientists agree on what organics means. But we mean lots of carbon, especially in long chains and stuff. So, and you know, Bennu with the OSIRIS-REx, they found, in fact, as you said, we found wherever you look, you find these things. It's like, I mean, literally, it's under your fingernails.
1: I think that was the really interesting thing about the Bennu results, but even these ones from Mars, right? Like, and I don't know if I would ever say that at any other point in my life. I wish I had taken organic chemistry, the class that everyone in college dreads. But there,
3: yeah, they usually, most people say, I wish I had never had to take organic chemistry.
1: Exactly, but there's so much about this. Like, you know, as you point out, organics can mean a lot of different things, and only some of them are important to life. But the stuff that they found on Mars recently, it's all kind of like precursors of what we need for, like, nucleobases and stuff like that. And the Bennu samples, similarly, we're just so complex, but we learned so much more about them because we could take them into a lab. So if you could like do an analysis of what's in these things, like how do the organics on Mars compare to what we're seeing in the samples that we've collected from asteroid Bennu?
3: Well, that's a simple question with a non-simple answer. Well, first of all, you've got your polycyclic aromatic hydrocarbons.
1: Always.
3: Which is fun to say. And you got those in both places. And they're also in carbonaceous meteorites. They were one of the pieces of evidence that later was not really considered evidence. In ALH84001, the Mars meteorite was thought to have evidence of past life. So that's both places. You got sulfur-bearing stuff. You got all sorts of nitrogen-rich good stuff. And you said nucleobases. Bennu has all five nucleobases. But the fact you got this stuff lying around, being delivered by asteroids, popping up on different planets, it certainly, you got the pantry is stocked. That's the real point. And it may help form life.
1: Right. But you don't just need the ingredients, right? You need the right circumstances for life. We found that maybe these things exist out there, but finding a place where they can all percolate together to form something like cats and dogs and us is a whole other story. Because just because it has water, just because it has energy, like that, even that itself doesn't necessarily mean that you're going to build life there. So I don't know. But it bodes well anyway.
3: So anyway, shall we move on to
4: random speed fact?
3: So you drive. I drive. You drive. Yeah. Yeah. You know what a car is. If you took a car in space, which is only done in Fast and Furious movies and on SpaceX rockets, but you actually were, okay, this is a theoretical, if you drove a car straight to the sun from Earth, which also wouldn't work because of orbital dynamics, and you drove at freeway speeds, it would take you over 170 years to get to the sun.
1: Oh my gosh, that's the worst road trip in existence.
3: No. If you drove to Neptune, straight to Neptune, freeway speeds, no brakes, no stopping off at the local mart, no stopping for gas. It would take you 5,000 years to drive to Neptune.
1: And I'm assuming it, like, you know, freeway speeds in the United States, like 65 miles an hour, or are we speeding on our way there?
3: Well, you probably are eventually because you get bored. I went with because we have 10 fingers and 10 toes and I like the metric system, I went with 100 kilometers per hour, which still uses hours, but we're stuck with hours and seconds and that horrid system.
1: No, that's
3: so, yes, because really it was easy, I used 100 kilometers per hour, so 62 miles per hour.
1: Close
3: so,
1: enough.
3: Yeah, probably, yeah, not speeding in most places.
1: Well, I guess you just need to gather up all the snacks, which are made of organics. We get the organic snacks, we put them in the car, we'll drive to the sun.
3: I think
1: sun.
3: It's hard to find snacks that aren't organics in the chemistry form, but
1: I don't know, man. There's some candies in the United States that I would question.
3: Yeah, I didn't really think that went through. So anyway, how about everybody go out there, look up the night sky and think about my dog jumping into the air to catch a Frisbee, because that's what he'll be doing shortly. But don't worry, he's chewed the Frisbee up first. Thank you and good night.
1: We've reached the end of this week's episode of Planetary Radio, but we'll be back next week with more space science and exploration. 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
2: You have fallen into Event Horizon with John Michael Godier.

0: today's episode, John is joined by Professor Avi Loeb. Avi Loeb is a Frank B. Byrd Junior Professor of Science at Harvard University, Chair of Harvard's Department of Astronomy, Founding Director of Harvard's Black Hole Initiative, and Director of the Institute for Theory and Computation within the Harvard Smithsonian Center for Astrophysics. He also chairs the Advisory Committee for the Breakthrough Starshot Initiative, serves as a Science Theory Director for all initiatives of the Breakthrough Prize Foundation, as well as Chair of the Board on Physics and Astronomy of the National Academies. He is the author of 4 books and over 700 scientific papers. He is an elected fellow of the American Academy of Arts and Sciences, the American Physical Society, and the International Academy of Astronautics.
1: Dr. Avi Loeb, welcome back to the program.
2: Thanks for having me. It's a great pleasure to enter your event horizon. Even though, you know, they say that black holes are just like Vegas, what happens inside, they never comes out. But that's not strictly true of black holes. We know of Hawking radiation. And it's definitely not true of Vegas, because we have a Galileo Project Observatory there, and we are getting data out of it.
1: You have it on top of the giant sphere, as I understand. Tell us about that.
2: You know, Timothée Chalamet, the actor, produced a promo video for his recent movie, Mardi Supreme, and they lit up the sphere like a ping pong ball, because that's his role in the movie, ping pong player, and he stood on top of it, and they said he's the first person to be on top of sphere, and that's evidently not true, because you can see the Galileo Project Observatory units next to him when he stands on top of it. So we were there actually in June 2025, a few months before he went there.
1: Did you personally go up on top of the sphere?
2: Yes.
1: That would scare me. I'm not good with heights like that. But I do have to admit that for modern architectural work, sphere is pretty cool. It's pretty neat.
2: Yeah. Within a couple of years, I went from searching for materials at the bottom of the Pacific Ocean to placing an observatory on top of sphere. So it's really exciting to be a scientist these days.
1: Indeed. Now, speaking of the ocean floor, now we'll move to the Atlantic, because there's a new candidate, Polar IM, that appears to have been of sufficient speed to be another interstellar object, interstellar meteorite, that hit the South Atlantic. And
2: yes.
1: If you could give us an overview of that.
2: Yeah, that's quite exciting, because what happened, the story starts at 2:06 p.m. Eastern time, when a meteor exploded. There was a fireball above Boston, the Boston area, which released about 7% of the Hiroshima atomic bomb energy at an altitude of about 30 kilometers. And the remnants from that explosion probably ended up in the Cape Cod Bay. And we're talking about a meteoroid of 1.6 meters in diameter. Such impacts happen once every 2 months or so on the entire Earth. So we were very lucky here in the Boston area, except it was a cloudy day. So it was not easy to see the flash of light above the clouds. However, a weather satellite of NOAA, GOES-19, recorded that flash on a geosynchronous trajectory. And one could tell that this object was moving at 100 times the speed of sound. That's why it generated a blast wave, the way that supersonic planes do, or supersonic missiles do. And so this blast wave was heard all around the Boston area, and I was quite excited about it, and had a lot of interviews on television. And then I decided to check the parameters of this meteor explosion, and in the CNEOS database of NASA that records meteors, and indeed I found it there a day later. And in addition to it, I scrolled down and I saw that on April 1st, 2026, just a couple of months ago, there was another interesting meteor. And that one had mostly a velocity that is along the rotation axis of Earth of nearly 60 kilometers per second. And I immediately recognized that's above the escape speed from the solar system in the vicinity of Earth, which is 42 kilometers per second. And since the velocity component, the dominant one, was in the polar direction, which is almost perpendicular, it's misaligned by 23.4 degrees from being perpendicular to the orbit of the Earth around the Sun. So there is not much of a correction that needs to be applied as a result of the motion of the Earth around the Sun in order to transform that velocity to the Sun's frame of reference. And so I realized it's most likely interstellar without doing any calculation, just because its dominant velocity component was in the polar direction. And I immediately contacted my postdoctoral fellow, Richard Cloet, and he had a whole setup designed months ago for inferring the parameters of candidates for interstellar meteors, because we wrote a paper about it several months ago. And so he immediately processed the data and confirmed that this is the most robust, statistically significant meteor of interstellar origin in the CNUOS database. And so within a couple of days, we wrote the paper that by now is submitted for publication. We completed it last night, and I was very excited because these interstellar meteors are not common. And this one is the most significant because the quality of the data right now is much better than it was a decade ago. For example, we went to the Pacific Ocean after the interstellar meteor that was spotted in 2014. And back then, the data was not of the same quality as it is now. How do we know that? Because right now we can compare to ground-based observations, and there was an analysis last year that indicated that the error budget is very small between what we record from independent data sets on Earth compared to the satellite data provided by the U.S. government in the CNEOS database. Those satellites are monitoring the Earth in order to look, for example, for ballistic missiles of the type that were launched from Iran, and they are serving a national security purpose. But every now and then they detect the fireball from a rock or some object that collides with Earth, and they release that to the scientific community in the CNUOS database. And we can tell that the data is of very high quality. In fact, the 2025 study calibrated the uncertainties based on the difference between ground-based observations by astronomers that are open data and the U.S. government data. So we have good confidence in the statistical errors. And based on those, we can say that this polar interstellar meteor, the way I decided to call it yesterday, is very likely to not be bound by gravity to the Sun. We ran a million Monte Carlo simulations within the uncertainties of the data and found none to be bound by gravity to the Sun. So we can say with a 99.99 3 × 9 7% that it is interstellar with great confidence. That is the most robust candidate. It landed off east from the coast of Argentina in the Atlantic, and it exploded at an altitude of 90 kilometers. It was roughly half a meter in diameter, 150 kilograms, based on the impact energy and the impact speed. The speed was about 68 kilometers per second, very high. The impact energy was just 0.09 kiloton of TNT, which is half a percent of the Hiroshima atomic bomb energy. So it's not really very significant, but nevertheless, it's interstellar. I did a calculation this morning about the prospects for conducting an expedition there, and they're not good because the ocean floor is 5 kilometers deep. This object was about a tenth of the mass of IM-1, the interstellar meteor that we went after in the Pacific Ocean, much less the ocean floor is 5 kilometers deep. This object was about a tenth of the mass of IM-1, the interstellar meteor that

0: I'm really thrilled at this discovery. So we keep finding those interstellar meteors, and hopefully one of them will land on the ground so that it would be much easier for us to find the materials. From the Pacific Ocean Expedition, we brought back 850 spherules, molten droplets, out of which 10% had a very unusual chemical composition that has an elevated abundances of beryllium, lanthanum, uranium by a factor of up to 1,000 relative to solar system materials. We also did a very recent analysis of isotopes that indicates that this small fraction of the molten droplets must be at very high confidence from outside the solar system. And more on that is to come in the future.
1: It's interesting because that composition, what struck me about it, is it does not look like a solar system meteorite. That's not the metals that you see. You know, you do, but not in these abundances. And it's interesting because, you know, what causes that? What is the origin of an interstellar object? I wanted to ask you a question regarding abundances. So we're seeing IM1, IM2, now polar IM. We're seeing what present themselves as interstellar meteorites landing on Earth. Well, small objects are a lot more numerous than large ones. And we have three, you know, examples so far, probably more coming quickly, of interstellar objects, large ones. That must mean that this galaxy is pervaded with meteorites.
2: Right.
1: Everywhere that have been tossed out. So what do you think the abundances are looking like based on these three? How often does an interstellar meteor hit the Earth's atmosphere?
0: Well, we have another one that we spotted from 2022. So I would say on a half a meter scale, every few years there is one. And as you go down in mass, the number grows inversely proportional to the mass of the object. So if you're dealing with, let's say, instead of a ton, you're dealing with 100 kilogram, there should be 10 times more. If you're dealing with 10 kilogram objects, there should be 100 times more, and so forth. And conversely, if you were to go to more massive objects, then you have fewer of them, they're more rare. But that's roughly the rate that we see. And turns out that if you extrapolate it all the way to dust particles that originate in the interstellar medium, it follows roughly a power law distribution, with the numbers being proportional to the inverse of the mass, roughly speaking. So that's a rule of thumb if you wanted to forecast how many small ones would we see. Now, small ones burn up in the Earth's atmosphere. On the other hand, on the moon, there is no atmosphere, so they collect on the moon. So in principle, putting a detector for interstellar objects on the moon would make a lot of sense for small objects, because there would be a lot of them and they would not burn up in the atmosphere before they hit the ground. And in fact, the Artemis II astronauts noticed the six flashes of light as they were hovering above the dark side of the moon, and they took a lot of thousands of images with their cameras off the moon. So I can imagine placing a scientific observatory that would monitor the impacts by interstellar objects on the moon that would be far more informative about the fluxes, simply because the atmosphere doesn't burn these small objects up.
1: What's interesting about it is that the lunar surface is the only other place in the solar system where we have actually recovered accidentally a meteorite. There was a small fragment of a carbonaceous chondrite in the Apollo lunar soil samples. So that's proof of concept that you could go there and you would have a smorgasbord of the solar system and perhaps beyond just sitting there waiting for you.
0: Definitely. The moon is a museum. It collects everything that impacts it, that impacted it over the past few billion years. And it's an opportunity for us to search also for technological relics in addition to rocks. And that's what I'm particularly excited about. So maybe we will find under the dust some archaeological findings from extraterrestrial technological civilizations. Who knows? We might find some spacecraft buried under the dust. Now, the moon is covered with a thick layer of dust.

0: about a meter or so, due to all of these impacts that shatter the rock there. And since there is no liquid water, no atmosphere, the rock is very sharp. So it's sort of like if you were to go there, it's like being surrounded by asbestos dust, very sharp, and it's quite dangerous. Another risk that is not often discussed, aside from cosmic rays hitting your body, you know, which is a major health risk. I wouldn't advise anyone to go for more than a few years to the moon, because the damage caused by cosmic rays can basically kill you. But another risk is, of course, impacts by tiny micrometeorites, because they move, those micrometeorites, at speeds of tens of kilometers per second. That's a factor of 100 or so relative to the speed of a bullet from a rifle. Okay, so just imagine these tiny bullets that can hit you, because there is no protective layer of an atmosphere above you that will burn them up. If your body happens to be hit by such a micrometeorite, it's worse than being hit by a bullet, and it will pierce through your body and you're dead. Now, the chance is not high unless you deal with micrometeorites that are less than a millimeter, or maybe a tenth of a millimeter in size. Only then, maybe once per decade, the cross-sectional area of the human body will intercept one with a high likelihood. Otherwise, the chance of being hit by a major fragment is not significant, but it's a Russian roulette that is not often discussed. And therefore, I would advise young people who are inspired to go to the moon to take that into consideration. The moon sounds like the Wild West. It's virgin territory that we can occupy. And it sounds like the American dream, you know, like the settlers and the American pioneers. But it's much more hostile for life than the American Wild West was. And, you know, in addition to the health risks that I mentioned, obviously the low gravity is also a problem, because the human body loses about 1.5% of the bone mass in it per month if you stay on the moon. So obviously the astronauts that will go there to work on the Artemis infrastructure will have to rotate to come back to Earth. And if someone ever contemplates spending a long period of time, even underground on the moon, where they are protected from cosmic rays, they would need to have health clubs, you know, where they can rejuvenate their body by artificial gravity. I can imagine those health clubs having a rotating cylinder where you sit and feel the push of the centrifugal force that would feel just like gravity against the wall. And that would allow you to rejuvenate the bone mass of your body. So long-term residents will have to spend frequently time within these health centers, because otherwise they would lose their bone mass.
1: Yes, but we have proof of concept there too as well, because of the famous carnival rides that spin and you can feel the centrifugal force. And so we have proof of concept that can be done.
0: I mean, another thing that is not appreciated is the fact that on Earth, oil was found dating back to 3.2 billion years ago. And in very ancient sediments under ancient oceans that existed on Earth. So algae and bacteria that were in these ancient oceans settled down, and they ended up making oil that we can find from 3.2 billion years ago. And it turns out there was water on Mars at that time. So you imagine similar processes, because Mars was quite similar to Earth early on. It had an atmosphere. It had the liquid water on the surface in the form of oceans, lakes, rivers. So that would mean that there should be oil under the ground on Mars. So we should contemplate drilling if we ever go there. And one reason for drilling is not so much to use the oil for power, because for that you need to burn it with oxygen that is not abundant. You will need to generate oxygen. But more importantly, finding oil on Mars would allow us to trace back how early life started forming on Mars and whether life was the same as life on Earth. And if it turns out to be the same, then maybe we have the same ancestry, and life on Earth was initiated by very tiny astronauts, microbes, that traveled to Earth on Martian rocks. And the reason I say that is because Mars is a smaller body, so it cooled earlier, before Earth, and the conditions for life were established on Mars before they were on Earth, in terms of temperature being low enough for the chemistry of life as we know it in liquid water. So it may be that we are all Martians, and when Elon Musk says he wants to go back there, it's like an adult wishing to go back to their childhood home. But Elon also says that he would like to die there, not upon impact. And this is something I cannot resonate with because, you know, it's such a terrible place to live in compared to Earth. And it's sort of like saying, humanity needs to have multiple planets. So it's like you saying, I have a home, a house, but, you know, it could suffer from some catastrophe, and therefore I will purchase a second home for safety, and you decide to purchase the second home in the South Pole. That's not a good practice. And it makes more sense to, in my opinion, to build a habitat in space that accommodates humans than to go to a rock that has much worse conditions than our rock. And if we just become a little more ambitious, I think we can establish better conditions than we have on Mars on an artificial spacecraft, which I call a NOAAC spaceship. You know, it's sort of the ultimate vehicle that could save life from any catastrophe here on Earth.
1: You also have the benefit with the space habitat of exactly what we were talking about. It's easy to spin it. You know, this is the idea of the great Gerard K. O'Neill, the O'Neill cylinder, where you've got this spinning cylinder with people living on the inner surface of it. And it's great for manufacturing. I believe that Jeff Bezos has pointed that out. That
0: So the only thing we are missing is inspiration or encouragement to do it. And right now, you know, the space exploration benefits from a budget that is 100 times smaller than the military budgets worldwide, which, you know, is end up being $2.4 trillion. Just the U.S. spends nearly $1 trillion on defense in 2026. Now, how would the priorities change? You know, right now we are investing 99% in military budgets versus 1% in space exploration. But I would recommend doing 50-50. And how would that happen? Well, if we identify alien technology visiting us, we would realize that someone else did it because they arrived at our backyard. And we would be, first of all, worried about any potential threat. So there will be the issue of planetary defense, and we would need to invest in space to protect the Earth against any risks. And the second thing is that given that they managed to do that, it means that it's feasible and we would be inspired to do it ourselves and visit their backyard. And so my hope is that discovering alien technology in the inner solar system would inspire humanity to invest a similar quantities of money in space exploration as it does in military budgets. And that means, you know, $1 trillion a year. And just imagine what we can do within the next decade with $1 trillion a year in space exploration. It will be the Manhattan Project on steroids. There would be the best architects, engineers, technologists, scientists engaged in creating spacecraft that change completely our sense of priorities. So I don't expect that to come out of a necessity here on Earth. I expect that to come out of a recognition that there is a threat from space that is different than meteors. You know, we realize the dinosaurs were killed 66 million years ago by the impact of an asteroid the size of Manhattan Island. That's one motivation for us to look up. But a future motivation that could change everything would be recognizing that not only rocks exist out there, there might be technological objects as well. You know, that's my main complaint against comet experts. I say they are behaving just like AI systems, and the quality of the assessments of AI systems reflect their training data set. That's why we are investing, the US is investing $700 billion this year in 2026 in data centers. You may ask, why so much money? Well, because you want to improve the training data set of the AI system so they can be more intelligent. And when I look at the comet experts, their training data set was just based on rocks, either rocks or icebergs. That's what they studied for decades. And all I'm telling them is, please expand your training data set also to space objects that were manufactured by us. So they refused to do that. And of course, we know about the situations where they got it wrong. For example, on January 2nd, 2025, there was a near-Earth object that was given a name of an asteroid by the Minor Planet Center. Only later, they recognized that, in fact, it's the Tesla Roadster car that was launched by SpaceX in 2018. And then they said, oh, yeah, it's not a rock, it's a star, it's a car. And they removed it from their catalog because they don't want the catalog to include cars. And then most recently, just a few days ago, I was a co-author on a paper where there is an object that was cataloged as a dark comet. Dark comets are a class of objects that cannot be easily classified as either rocks or icebergs. In other words, they are not behaving like asteroids, but at the same time not behaving like comets. On the one hand, they show non-gravitational acceleration like comets do, but comets acquire that from the rocket effect. When they outgas, there is a push in the opposite direction, conservation of momentum that is pushing them, just like a jet plane that is throwing gas backwards and then moving forward. So a comet is driven by outgassing, and these objects do not show any trace of a cometary tail or a coma around them. But nevertheless, they have non-gravitational acceleration, and that is puzzling. So they are being labeled as dark comet. In other words, they are behaving like comets, but they don't show the signatures of a comet. And the problem with doing that is that it gives the impression that the comet experts really understand these objects because they're really comets. It's just like going to the zoo and you are an expert on zebras and you notice an elephant and then you call the elephant a zebra without stripes, as if you are still an expert on the elephant just because you call it a zebra without stripes and your expertise is zebras. And what I'm arguing is that you should not call it a dark comet. You should say it's an object that I don't fully understand, okay? And there is a big difference because we found that one of the dark comets is actually, it follows the same trajectory as Phobos 1 within small deviations. That was a Soviet spacecraft, a failed mission as a result of a faulty command that was sent to it. It lost its lock on the sun and then lost its battery power, and this mission was lost. And it turns out that Phobos 1, this mission from 1988, followed exactly the path of this dark comet. And the amazing thing is that this is not just an academic question about the nature of this object, because the Japanese JAXA, the space agency, is planning to land on this object in July 2031. That's the beauty of science. So they will land on it. You know, how incredible would it be? Because they would expect, the whole reason they want to land on it is because they figured it's from data collected last year. And that data by the best observatories on Earth, you know, indicating that it has a very high albedo, a reflectance of 50%. It reflects half of the sunlight, you know, so it's very shiny. And also they infer that its size is 11 plus or minus 2 meters, roughly the size of a spacecraft. So then they said, that's a small object. We've never visited a small object like that, shiny. And moreover, you know, it looks like it's a dark comet. It has non-gravitational acceleration, and nevertheless, there is no cometary tail. So let's visit it. Let's land on it. And we will understand the outgassing from this object that is a dark comet. And I say, great, go ahead and do it. And when you land on it and you see made in Russia or the Soviet Union, please tell us. And that would be a wonderful lesson learned by comet experts. And I don't understand why they keep insisting on denying the identification of technological relics. And the reason I say that is because, you know, Oumuamua also showed non-gravitational acceleration without any cometary outgassing. And I argue that it's technological. And of course, I was immediately attacked, even personally, more recently. And the mainstream of comet experts decided Oumuamua is a dark comet. They decided that last year. And so the whole idea of a dark comet was built around Oumuamua being one of them. And the question is, if we find that this dark comet ends up being Phobos 1, would it convince those comet experts that they should step back and reevaluate their position about dark comets? Because apparently they're not getting it right.
1: Phobos 1 was lost because a command was sent by a single engineer that omitted a hyphen.
0: Yes.
1: And it lost its lock on the sun because it had no idea what to do with that.
0: Yes, exactly. It's amazing. You know, it's a bureaucratic or clerical error. But the point of the matter is the same can happen to an alien civilization. Just imagine an alien. We think, oh, they're extremely smart, but they might have made the mistakes every now and then. Suppose they forgot a hyphen. And then we have such a vehicle, you know, entering the inner solar system. And of course, the comet experts will immediately declare it as a dark comet. And this time we would not even have anything to compare it against because it was not manufactured by humans. We, you know, in Phobos 1, at least we know what humans launched, so we can make the association. So in that case, you know, if we see something like Oumuamua, how would we know that it's a dark comet or a spacecraft unless we land on it or come close to it? So that, you know, I think it will be an interesting teaching moment for the community of experts. But, you know, I don't expect much from them because, you know, once we see another object like Oumuamua, suppose we land on it or come close to it and it turns out to be technological, then everyone would say, yes, this is true, but the original Oumuamua was not. So, you know, there was nothing really unexpected because we thought that these things are possible in the past. But they will forget all the scrutiny that they gave to this notion over the years and that I had to fight against. My hope is that we can be smarter. And by the way, there is this notion that science always finds the truth because science should be based on data and evidence. So this is a very naive view of science because science is done by scientists. And if scientists decide that they know the answer in advance, they also decide that no more data needs to be collected. So if they say something is a dark comet, case closed, you would never know that they are wrong. And very often in science, you find situations where discoveries are not made because of prejudice and because resources are not allocated for the work. For example, right now, the mainstream of astronomy wishes to build the Habitable World Observatory. That's a space telescope that will cost more than $10 billion and will be built within a couple of decades. And the reason, the argument is that microbes are very common, probably much more common than intelligent beings. So let's invest this money only in that direction, search for the chemical fingerprints of microbes in the atmospheres of exoplanets. And then, of course, they might be far more abundant, but the signatures are very subtle and difficult to detect. That's why it costs so much money. And even if there are fewer intelligent beings, they might produce technological signatures that are easier to detect. And that's missed by the mainstream. And my point is also when you go on a blind date of interstellar proportions, you should aim high, not low. At least when I dated, when I went on blind dates before I met my wife, you know, I wasn't looking for the most common mediocre dating partner for a simple reason, because I wanted to learn something new from partners that are more intelligent than I am. Okay, and I met my wife this way. And so if we find an advanced technological civilization that is more accomplished than we are, you know, it will bring us to a better place. If we find microbes, obviously we would feel superior. Elon Musk can still claim that he is the most accomplished space entrepreneur since the Big Bang. But whether that's the truth or not will not be known, because we invested zero federal funding in the search for technological signatures and more than $10 billion in the search for microbes. So obviously, you will not find something that you're not seeking. And so, you know, my general point is that humans are very good at fooling themselves by wishful thinking. So they have a limited training data set, and they convince themselves that this is the big picture. So for example, we know a lot about the Earth, so we convince ourselves that the Earth is the center of the universe. You know, just like my daughters, when they were young, they were at home and they thought that they're at the center of the world, because attention was given just to them when they were infants. But then when they left home to go to the kindergarten, they found many other kids that are just like them. We haven't done that. And we haven't put effort in the direction of searching for things like us. Right now, we're searching for microbes. And, you know, that will take decades and we might not find. And even if we find them, it will not educate us about the residents in our street that are similar to us that we can learn from. You know, there are billions of Earth-Sun analogs in the Milky Way galaxy, and most of the houses that resemble ours, you know, most of them formed billions of years before the Earth-Sun system. So there was plenty of time for Voyager-like spacecraft, you know, technologies of the 1970s, to cross the entire Milky Way galaxy. It takes less than a billion years. There was plenty of time for their probes to arrive to our backyard. We just need to look out, and somehow this is not a priority right now within the mainstream of the astronomy community.
1: Now, Dr. Loeb, ever since Oumuamua, you know, the whole bizarre process that surrounded that, where the scientific hypotheses that were coming out were going further and further out into orbit because nobody could explain this. And there was one thing that struck me, and I wanted to get your views on it, because I'm sure you're aware of this, is that we have the Vera Rubin telescope online now doing its surveys. What are the implications if it surveys for a decade, as is planned, and probably well beyond that, I'm sure, and we never see another Oumuamua? What would that mean?
0: Well, that would be very puzzling. The other thing that was already puzzling is that 3i Atlas arrived in the plane of the planets around the sun to within 5 degrees. With a chance of 1 in 500. And we should see hundreds of objects like 3i Atlas at different inclinations relative to the ecliptic. If we don't see that, it would be really surprising. Why are we detecting these quite unusual anomalous objects? I can imagine a lot of possible reasons. You know, something of the size of 3i Atlas, even if it's an iceberg, it can serve an important purpose for another civilization. If it wants to do a reconnaissance mission of the inner part of the solar system, even if it looks like an iceberg, you know, that's like a Trojan horse looking very innocent from the outside, but we don't know what's inside. It could serve a purpose, and you could take a hitchhike on such an object. In fact, we can use interstellar object to seed the Milky Way galaxy with life. Just imagine I'm writing a paper right now with a student of mine on the possibility of designing a capsule that will cross the path of an interstellar object like 3i Atlas and collide with it and end up inside of it and maintain life inside the capsule, such that when this object carries the capsule to another star, it releases these forms of life, just like the dandelion flower releases seeds that are landing on fertile ground. So if the release takes place in the habitable region of another star, it could potentially fertilize planets over there. And of course, the way to tell that you arrive at the habitable region around the star is by the surface temperature of the object. which is illuminated by the starlight. You know, in interstellar space, the typical temperature would be of the order of a few degrees, 10 degrees above absolute zero. But when you enter the habitable zone around the star, the temperature would rise to 300 degrees Kelvin above absolute zero. So if you put a probe that tells you whether you got close, and this probe triggers the spread of the seeds of life as we know it, then you can, in principle, establish direct panspermia, in other words, spreading life throughout the galaxy on interstellar objects that already exist. Now, what's the benefit of 3AI Atlas? It's moving faster than any probe that humanity ever launched. Just to give you an example, there were two probes on their way to Jupiter that 3AI Atlas encountered, and along its path, that were launched by the European Space Agency. They would get to Jupiter within, by 2030, 2031, and 3AI Atlas passed Jupiter on Mars on March 2026, and it was just passing near these probes on its way. So just to show you how much faster it's moving. It will leave the solar system much before Voyager, that was, the Voyager spacecraft that were launched back in the 1970s. So these interstellar objects offer us vehicles for free into interstellar space. And all we need is to put on them whatever technological setup we want, including the seeds of life, if we want to do it. In the past, we just contemplated sending spacecraft like Voyager out of the solar system, but maybe other civilizations were using those as Trojan horses. And the other thing to keep in mind is that even if they're completely natural and there was no intervention by a technological civilization, just by landing on such an object and bringing a scoop of material from it, or studying a scoop of material from it in situ, we can tell whether the building blocks of life exist around other stars. You know, the journey on such objects from another star, from the parent star, took billions of years. And the object arrives at our backyard. It's an amazing opportunity to examine it, examine the material, rather than build giant telescopes that look remotely at the atmospheres of exoplanets. This is a completely new frontier of astrobiology that is not appreciated, and I'm trying to advocate for it. And I wonder if anyone is listening. You know, speaking about whether anyone is listening to what I write about, it was really striking last year, because after 3AI Atlas was discovered, I wrote several papers on the Loeb scale, meaning it's a new classification scale of interstellar objects, where zero means that it's a natural object, an iceberg or a rock, that poses no threat to humanity. And 10 means that we definitely have the evidence that it's technological, that could be a potential threat to humanity. And I argue that it's important to rank interstellar objects on this scale in order to assess how dangerous they are to humanity. Because, you know, even what we learned from September 11th is that even a low probability event could have huge societal implications and therefore should not be discarded. And that's the mistake that the intelligence agencies made. So when we see an object that we think very likely must be an iceberg, we should nevertheless collect data on it just to calibrate its rank on this scale so that we will not be surprised. And I thought that is an academic exercise. In fact, I even approached the International Astronomical Union, and I approached the United Nations, the Office of Outer Space, and I tried to convince them to establish a committee or a board that would deal with a protocol of how to respond to interstellar objects based on their ranking on the Loeb scale. And the response I got from this international organization, because this is an international problem, we're all in the same boat, you know, all residents of Earth, all Earthlings. The response was, it will take us several years to get approval by our membership. So they basically dumped my initiative by bureaucratic viscosity. And, there is not much hope from these bureaucratic organizations. But I was surprised to see at the end of 2025, there was a FOIA request to the CIA asking whether they have any mention of 3i Atlas in their records. And they responded, "We cannot deny nor confirm the existence of such records." And that to me indicates that they do have such records, because they could have just said, "We have nothing." And then around the same time, on December 19th, 2025, there was the summary of the year in Russia. It happened to be also the day when 3i Atlas came closest to Earth. And one of the journalists asked Vladimir Putin whether, what does he hear from his intelligence services? Is this a technological object or just an iceberg? And that was obviously a planted question, and Putin had a very detailed answer to it. And to me, that indicated that in many governments around the world, they did assess the potential risk from 3i Atlas. It's the first astronomical object, to my knowledge, that was discussed in governments. And in a way, they must have read what I wrote, advocating to do that. And I'm very glad that it was discussed. And I'm waiting for 4i Rubin. That's the next interstellar object that will likely be discovered by the Rubin Observatory in Chile. And let's see how anomalous it is.
1: Well, that's what you have to do. I mean, that's what the point of it is to, you know, look for anomalies and things that you don't know about.
0: Right.
1: And then we all know, you know, then we learn. And
0: Exactly. Yeah. So anomalies are the flag that can be used to gain new knowledge for us to identify things that we might be missing. And it's the I'm saying that from a sense of humility, because we can't be so proud of ourselves as, you know, to pretend to know the answer in advance. We have to allow nature to educate us, because our imagination is very limited. Even the imagination of Steven Spielberg, you know, there will be this movie coming out, the Disclosure Day. And
1: yes.
0: Obviously, he imagined something about it. But I also met him at when he got the honorary degree at Harvard. And he told me, "Abby, if you find anything, let me be the first one to know about it." Because he recognizes that nature is more imaginative than he is.
1: Now, I know you're not a big fan of science fiction movies, but will you turn out at the theater for that film, Disclosure?
0: Oh, definitely. I'm curious to see what he had in mind. I also, a month ago, was invited to a movie set, a filming set of a new movie, Sol Hershkowitz's Guide for Extraterrestrial Life, where the main character that is played by Brandon Routh, who played Superman, actually, in 2006. The main character is called Sol, and he has an encounter with extraterrestrials, with aliens, and he's very eager to speak with Professor Avi Loeb. So I appear in the script, and they asked me to play myself. So I went there, and there was a scene where I sit, and he keeps asking me questions, and I respond to that and explain things to him. And that was my first experience as an actor. I was actually paid as an actor, a minimum wage of an actor for that day. And it was a very interesting experience. I even improvised and gave some scientific content that they may use because they filmed it. And it was humbling for me to see how much interest there is. A couple of young fellows on the filming crew came and asked me for selfies, and they said that they keep monitoring my work. So I'm really happy to see that my work is inspiring. And even Jerry Bruckheimer wrote me a text afterwards. He's now working on a film related to unidentified anomalous phenomena. When he saw my post on medium.com about this experience that I had. And a year ago, I attended a conference where Margot Robbie approached me and said, "Are you Avi Loeb? And I really wanted to hear your talk, but I have to attend a wedding." And so she asked me to describe the Galileo project that I'm leading. And we spoke for 20 minutes. She was really eager and curious about it. And so there are lots of artists that are excited about the search for extraterrestrials. there is a sculptor, one of the most accomplished ones in the U.S. Is called America's Rodin. His name is Greg Wyatt. He donated the two bronze sculptures of Galileo Galilei to my office and 51 watercolors. And now he is finishing another bronze sculpture that hopefully will arrive at my office within a few months. And also a sculpture that I produced, that he encouraged me to produce. He gave me the foundation and I called it The Alien. And that will be my first bronze sculpture. So, you know, I have a lot of interaction with artists. There is actually a piece of art that you can see on my side here, which says, and that's by Peter Tooney, an artist in Florida, who sent it to me. It's a giant piece of art that I barely managed to carry into my office when the post office delivered it. And it says, "History awaits." And that is in reference to the work that I'm doing. Hopefully, if we find something, it would make history.
1: Oh, it would be the most important event in history. You know, you find out unequivocally that you're not alone. And that that reframes the entire question.
0: But I should caution about that the one thing, because, you know, we are now in the era where the Pentagon, in particular, the All Domain Anomaly Resolution Office, as well as the intelligence agencies, are releasing files, videos, images, data. And there is this tendency of some community of people to argue that anything that they don't understand must be aliens. And that's really dangerous because some of the things they don't understand could be understood, you know, based on what we know in science. Just to give you two examples, okay? One example is the flashes of light that were reported by Buzz Aldrin. These are likely to be cosmic rays passing through his eyeballs. You know, there is Cherenkov radiation that is often observed when high-energy charged particles are passing through a medium like water. When they move faster than light, they generate the equivalent of a sonic boom when an object moves faster than the speed of sound in air. And this is an electromagnetic boom, and it's called Cherenkov radiation. And patients that are treated radiogenically, they are reporting about such experiences. And so it's just cosmic rays. There was a report by an astronaut named Carpenter in the mid-1960s about some snowflakes outside his space capsule. And these were understood later to be just frost particles as a result of the cooling system that was accompanying his capsule. Then there were these blue dots on the Kodak film of the cameras used by the Apollo mission astronauts on the surface of the moon. And I realized that some of these blue dots are outside the region that was exposed to the camera lens, and therefore they are also probably cosmic rays. And then I said, you know, if you consider the photographic plates that were taken back in the 1950s, you have to worry about the fact that they were exposed for a full hour. And if you do the calculation, you find that there should be about 60,000 cosmic ray impacts on each plate that could have generated transient points of light or streaks in those plates. 60,000 is a big number. And so when you claim that there are transient events that may be associated with satellites or alien spacecraft, you have to make sure that none of those that you're claiming might be cosmic rays. That's all I said. And, you know, and one of the papers that appeared about these transients argue that they're anti-correlated with the solar cycle, that when there are storms, geomagnetic storms from the sun, there are fewer of these transients, UFOs. And it's well understood that there are fewer cosmic ray impacts on Earth when there is solar activity, because the coronal mass ejection from the sun carries magnetic fields that basically push off the cosmic rays away from Earth. They sweep them out. And you would expect exactly that anti-correlation if some of the transients were cosmic rays. So all I said was, we have to take that into consideration. And immediately, a whole cohort of UFO believers started attacking me. And, you know, my point is, don't attack the messenger. The cosmic rays exist. We should not mistake UFOs for cosmic rays. Okay, that's a very simple point, and there is nothing in it to argue with. All you need to do is look at the specific transients you're talking about and make sure that they're not cosmic rays. That's all. But if you find an anti-correlation with the solar activity, I don't understand why the UFOs would be anti-correlated. What would be the logic for that? But I do understand why the cosmic rays would be anti-correlated, and that's what you see. So if you see the same behavior as cosmic rays, you have to worry about these, some of these transients being cosmic rays. And the second thing that I encountered was there was a beautiful viral video of a volcano in the Philippines that showed a meteor impacting a region behind it, and then a source of white light coming out of roughly the same region in the opposite direction about 10 seconds later. And I did a simple calculation. You know, there are more than 10,000 communication satellites around the Earth. Let's say 15,000 satellites altogether. And they go around the Earth every 90 minutes or so. So they go at least 10 times per day around the Earth. Okay, so every day you have more than 100,000 satellites crossing your sky simply because each one of them goes 10 times around the Earth in a day. So if you do the math, you realize, oh, it works out, because after 10 seconds, it's very likely that there would be within that field of view a satellite coming out. And by chance, it happens to come out roughly from the same region. So it's this source of white light might be a satellite. And again, this made the angry astronaut even angrier. So all I can say is, you know, the problems of the angry astronaut should be solved by his therapist, not by me. And the same holds for anyone that refuses to think about the... Now, one argument that was made was, oh, it looks like there are clouds. Well, you have to understand that this volcano is at an elevation of 2.5 kilometers above sea level. It's above the clouds. The mountaintop is above the clouds. It's not a situation where you're at sea level and you see clouds that are above you. The mountain is above the clouds. So obviously, the satellite would appear above the clouds in such a situation. And moreover, you know, the numbers work out for... And actually, the television crew who filmed this video, they observed this volcano for a long period of time, and they argue that it must be a satellite because they do see satellites. And astronomical observatories see satellites all the time. They appear as streaks or as point sources of light all the time because there are more than 10,000. These are like city lights. They reflect sunlight when they are not in the shadow of the Earth. So we have to recognize that some unusual phenomena can be explained, okay? So if you are unable to explain something, it doesn't mean that this something is a UFO, okay? You just have to accept the fact that there are explanations that you may not be aware of. We have to contemplate those explanations. If we know about them, we can't ignore cosmic rays. We can't ignore satellites. These are things that we know exist. And if we want to argue something is a UFO, we have to rule out the possibility that we're dealing with a cosmic ray or a satellite. But many people prefer, whenever they see something they don't understand, they would argue it's a UFO and attack whoever brings up scientific arguments to the contrary. And, you know, it's not my intent to argue with them. I'm just pointing out plausible explanations in this case.
1: The big problem, especially with that particular piece of footage, which admittedly that's spectacular, a meteorite falling behind an erupting volcano is pretty, that's a nice get as far as photography goes. And then, you know, a satellite passes by. My point is it doesn't matter what it was because it's ambiguous.
0: Right.
1: There's nothing there other than a light in the sky.
0: Yeah. What you need to see is that the object maneuvers. You need to see that the object behaves in ways that can otherwise not be explained as a human-made technology. That's what you need to be finding as the signature of a UFO. You can't just say, oh, there is a source of light that I don't understand, therefore it's a UFO. That's not good enough. And, you know, the other thing that I find from the other side of the spectrum of people, you know, there are people on both extremes that are completely unreasonable, and I get attacked by both of them. So another one claims that my analysis is a fraud. And the guy who claims that defines himself as a professor. He is calling himself on his YouTube channel, Professor Dave. Now, this guy doesn't even have a PhD, not to speak about the fact that he never held a professorship in his life. And then he puts a viral YouTube video to make money in which he makes anti-Semitic claims and distortions of the way I do my science just to be sufficiently provocative to attract attention. And my question is, who is the fraud? The person who calls himself a professor who never held an academic position of that stature? The person who he is attacking, who is a real professor doing real scientific work, published more than 1,000 scientific papers. I just published this week 2 scientific papers on the subjects we discussed. 2 this week. This guy didn't publish anything for decades. And he calls himself a professor and he claims that I'm fraud. Like, where are we? And, you know, these people should be completely sidelined. However, with social media, they get attention for no good reason, just because they're saying something controversial. And my approach is you're allowed to imagine things, to consider possibilities that are not within the mainstream. That's completely legitimate in the practice of science. We are doing it in the context of dark matter. We don't know the nature of dark matter. For decades, I have been involved in various proposals for the nature of dark matter that are outside of what we know, okay? And I feel completely comfortable to propose that Oumuamua was a technological object because we don't know it. We don't know whether it is or not, but we see anomalies. And we see another object 3 years later with the same telescope in Hawaii that behaved just like Oumuamua. It was pushed by the solar radiation pressure, and then we discovered that its spectrum was that of stainless steel. This object has the name 2020 SO. There is a Wikipedia page about it. You can read about it. It's an object that behaved just like Oumuamua, pushed away from the sun by the solar radiation pressure, turned out to be the upper stage of a lunar surveyor mission that NASA launched in 1966. So the same telescope in Hawaii detected Oumuamua and detected 2020 SO 3 years later. Both behaved similarly. They were pushed away from the sun by solar radiation pressure. And we know that one of them, 2020 SO, is definitely technological because we produced it. So Avi Loeb is asking, who produced Oumuamua? Is that a reason for Avi Loeb to be ridiculed by a guy that claims to be Professor Dave?
1: As a science fiction author, which is how all of this started, was I wrote some science fiction books. I get to speculate a little bit more, and I realized very early on that when you speculate about things like a von Neumann probe in the solar system, there is a bias, because if you put that inside the orbit of Mars, it gets too close to UFO. So even though there is no difference between a von Neumann probe out at Jupiter and one sitting on the moon, there is no difference, or in the Earth's atmosphere with you. So I was like, well, there's a bias there, and I identified a bias. But let me ask you this, Avi, because people are going to ask this. Have you been approached by Aero, the All Domain Anomaly? You know, have you been approached for a consultation on matters of UAP by that government organization?
0: Not as of now. I should say that I will be happy to help government, because even if we end up not finding any extraterrestrial materials, evidence, data for some alien technology. I would feel that my time was not wasted because I contributed to the national security, to the safety of the nation. And as an American citizen, I'm very proud to help the government figure things out. You know, it was embarrassing to notice the Chinese spy balloon that was shut down. And I'm sure the Chinese, have many more balloons. It's just like finding an ant in the kitchen, on the kitchen cabinet, and then you get alarmed because you realize there must be 1,000 more ants hiding from view. And so the Chinese must have laughed at us shooting down the balloon because they said, what about the other 1,000 that are hovering elsewhere? So the point is that at the very least, you know, I will be helping government figure out things and I would feel safer as a result. But if we end up finding 1 in a million objects to be of non-human made origin, that would be the biggest discovery ever made in science. And why would I think the government will be the first to notice that? Well, first of all, it's the day job of the intelligence agencies to monitor the sky all the time, the entire sky, whereas astronomers usually focus their telescopes on a small portion of the sky at any given time. That's even true of the Rubin Observatory. So they could miss an unusual object moving across. They would also miss materials from crash sites. And given the decades over which a lot of money was spent on defense in the US, it's quite possible that the unusual things were recovered, anomalies. And the government has a record of discovering things that astronomers do not know about. For example, in the late 1960s, there was the VELA program, satellite program, that was aimed at detecting gamma ray flashes from nuclear explosions by the Soviets above the atmosphere. There was a ban on such explosions, but you have to verify that they're fulfilling their commitment to that treaty. Those satellites went up and started detecting every day or two a gamma ray flash coming up. At first, I'm sure there was a lot of alarm in Washington, D.C., but then soon afterwards, since the events kept coming, they realized that they're coming from the universe at large. And it ended up being gamma ray bursts that we now know that occur once a day in the universe at large. And they originate from, the long duration gamma ray bursts originate from massive stars that consume their nuclear fuel and then their core collapses to a black hole. And in the process of collapsing, if there is some rotation to the progenitor star, then the material ends up swirling around the black hole before it enters into the event horizon. And while it's doing so, there are often two jets of very fast material ejected perpendicular to the disk of rotating material. And those jets drill a hole in the envelope of the host star, the parent star. And you see them, if you happen to be aligned with the axis of a jet, you would see it as a flash of gamma rays. That's remarkable. We're seeing the birth sites of black holes from the edge of the universe. And those are the gamma ray flashes discovered by U.S. government satellites that were monitoring whether the Russians, the Soviets, are fulfilling their commitment to the nuclear treaty of not exploding atomic weapons above the atmosphere. Another example that I bring from my experience is the discovery of interstellar meteors. I was involved in several of those. They were based on a catalog compiled by NASA based on data from U.S. government satellites. And once again, in this case, the mainstream of comet experts or meteor experts, they are resisting the government data. My paper was blocked initially because they argued we don't believe the U.S. government. And then I had to reach out to the U.S. Space Command through the White House. And that ended up in an official letter. It took 3 years for the letter to be written by the U.S. Space Command. Official letter to NASA, which said, indeed, this interstellar This object, this meteor from 2014, had a speed that exceeded the escape speed from the solar system, and therefore it was interstellar in origin at the 99.999% confidence. And then my paper got published, and I led an expedition, and there would be a Netflix documentary providing more details on this expedition and how we recovered materials and analyzed them. But that's, you know, that's the way science is done. And why would gatekeepers be so obsessed with blocking a Netflix documentary providing more details on this expedition and how we recovered materials and analyzed them? But that's, you know, that's the way science is done.

0: they kept classified for a time.
1: Right. And you know, the same may be true about these, some of the materials retrieved from crash sites related to unidentified anomalous phenomena or other data that the government has. So, you know, they might not release it immediately because they're worried potentially about either impact to national security, or they might be worried about the implications to societal unrest. You know, the stock market may crash if the news breaks out that we are being visited. And so, you know, that's in case they have really something anomalous. In case it's all related to adversarial nations, they may be worried about the fact that the Congress will recognize that they're not doing their job. They cannot figure out some things, even though they're getting a lot of money, taxpayers' money. In both cases, this has to be resolved. And I think one has to look at all the data, including the classified data, and recommend a path forward. So if we're dealing with human-made technologies, my recommendation is to figure it out by building better sensors, better algorithms for identifying objects in the sky. That's what I'm doing within the Galileo project, and I'm happy to share everything I learned with Aero, as you were asking about. But if there is any indication that we're being visited by non-human, by products of non-human intelligence, then the issue is how to communicate it to the public in a way that would not cause societal disruption, that would bring us to a state of cooperation and adaptation to this reality that we live in. And so that's the challenge in that case. But in both cases, there needs to be community or a committee or a board, a group of people who reviews the data and advises the president of the United States, President Trump, on how to assess it and how to move forward, given what we know. And presumably, the most interesting data is classified. What we have seen so far in the two batches that were released, and more are to come, are videos, images, and documents that are not conclusive. You know, they, as we discussed before, they could be something unusual, but we don't know the distances to objects. Many of the details are redacted, and it's really difficult to assess what these objects are. And without that information, you know, we can claim these are UFOs, as we were talking about before, but it will not be very substantive. You know, it will be a matter of belief.
0: Ambiguity again. It's back. You can take this with like SETI. You know, you get a radio signal that might be of alien origin, but the chances of it being unambiguous, well, we haven't ever seen one that was unambiguous. So this is a problem that pervades everything in this.
1: Right. No, so I'm asked very often what would convince me beyond any doubt. And obviously it's a high resolution image, but we can actually get it. Or in fact, we may have it. I mean, the government may have it from satellites, because right now satellites image the ground with a resolution of a few inches, and they can even read the license plate on a car, or they can tell where a gadget was made based on the images. So very high resolution images do exist, and we can in principle use them to monitor the motion of objects relative to patterns on the ground. So I would argue that in principle we can get evidence beyond any reasonable doubt from existing technologies being employed by the US government. And whether such data exists or not remains to be seen. Another conclusive piece of evidence is materials, because if you give me more than 1 gram of materials, just like we had, you know, from the Pacific Ocean, that was an expedition that cost $1.5 million. We brought back 1/10 of a gram of molten droplets. That's it, 1/10 of a gram. We are able to do a lot of science with it and infer that, you know, we can tell that some of the material arrived from outside the solar system with high confidence right now. And therefore, if the U.S. government has some materials and they can give me more than a gram, I can very quickly assess through the laboratory of my colleague at Harvard, Professor Stein Jacobson, a world-renowned geochemist. We can very quickly assess whether it's interstellar, whether it came from outside the solar system or not. The question is whether the government has such

0: data. And if it does, I'm saying it could be very conclusive.
1: It could be, or it could be ambiguous again. And they might come out and say, well, the reason that we haven't disclosed anything about this is because after studying it for 70 some odd years, we still don't know where it's from or what it
0: is. Right.
1: You know?
0: But that depends on how much scientific work was dedicated to those.
1: Which you would
0: Of course, another approach is instead of obsessing with what happened in the past, you know, which we can never revisit because we can't go back in time, it would make much more sense to collect better data in the future. So if objects like that are hovering around the Earth, you know, first of all, if there are satellites of unknown origin around the Earth, they would have been noticed very quickly by the intelligence agencies, because we know pretty much the identity of every satellite launched by any foreign nation. That would be my guess, that the director of national intelligence would be immediately notified if there was a group of 100 satellites of unknown origin around the Earth. So the point is that nowadays things are being monitored very well. And even if in the 1950s, you can argue there could have been satellites and nobody would have noticed them except on photographic plates of the Palomar Sky Survey. Nowadays, we are not in that situation. And if you want to argue that these objects existed only back then and do not exist now, of course, that's a possibility. But, you know, just 70 years is not a very long time, cosmologically speaking. So you might expect the same objects that used to be there to still be around, and we would have noticed them. You know, also the Artemis astronauts didn't notice any unusual lights of UFOs around the moon. So arguing that the Apollo mission astronauts saw such things is a very implausible assertion, given that, you know, that was only half a century ago that these Apollo missions took place. So I would say the best path forward is to observe, get better data with better instruments, the best sensors we have right now. And that's the logic of the Galileo project that I'm leading. That should be also the logic of the government in trying to figure out what's in the sky.
1: Have you detected any anomalous motion in anything with the Galileo Project observatories? That's question one. Question two, related to earlier part of our conversation, was, all right, you've got microphones and stuff and such. Did you pick up the Massachusetts meteorite blast, the sound from it, when it came in?
0: Yeah, in fact, we were discussing it just an hour ago in the Galileo Project research team. We have some infrasound data from it. And as we build up our observatories, we'll have much better data on future events like that. Now, in terms of any unusual objects, I should say that right now in Las Vegas, we have three units separated by about 10 kilometers. One is on top of Sphere. We discussed it. Two others are in other locations. And that allows us to look at an object from different directions and triangulate. In other words, figure out the distance, velocity, and acceleration of the object in three dimensions, in position space, and three dimensions in velocity space, and three dimensions in acceleration space. So in principle, we can compare what we measure to human-made technologies like airplanes, balloons, drones, satellites, and check if there is any object that lies outside the performance envelope of human-made technologies. And so far, we haven't found any. We found some clouds that are behaving in unusual ways, but not real objects. Clouds are confusing, by the way, sometimes, even for artificial intelligence algorithms. I told my research team that if they notice anything unusual, they should call me in the middle of the night. And so far they haven't, but we are monitoring millions of objects. We are in the process of doing the best we can. And we are writing several papers on the method that we're using. And hopefully we'll see something if it exists. You know, these must be rare objects. And, you know, most of the objects that are in the sky are human-made or natural. The key is to separate the wheat from the chaff.
1: Well, given that it's Nevada, I'm sure the U.S. government is saying, okay, Area 51, we can't fly any of the secret aircraft were developing anywhere near Avi's observatories.
0: They don't, because it's a bit far, actually, Area 51. But yeah. I don't have great hopes that Area 51 holds secrets about the non-human-made technologies, because my guess is that this is a place where human-made technologies at the cutting edge are being developed. That's based on everything I know about this place. I don't expect them to actually have knowledge of non-human-made technologies.
1: Or were developing out there, because the irony of Area 51 is that it's one of the most famous locations on Earth now because of culture. The cover is blown a long time ago on that facility, and I would imagine that they actually do the testing somewhere else.
0: That's quite... And in fact, Representative Burleson asked the MITRE to disclose any involvement in UFO, UAP studies. We shall see. All I can say is that I gave, I appeared on, in a public presentation at the Munich Security Conference 2 years ago, and at the front row were two representatives from MITRE. I was talking about the Galileo project. Lockheed Martin may have some things of interest. We just don't know. Personally, I'm just curious, and it's not about disclosing the information to the public as much as I would like to know the answer, So, if you ever invite me in the future for an interview and I know much more based on classified data, I will not answer your questions the way I do right now. You might think that that's a good sign, but personally, I just want to know, okay? And it's not about showing off. It's not about sharing and getting a lot of likes. Right now you find a lot of influencers. I call them science influencers. These are the Kardashians of science. These are people, people who are not practicing science, but they show... off as if they are the authority, because they talk about work done by others in an authoritative voice. Okay. I should explain that Carl Sagan was not that, because he actually was practicing science at the same time at a reduced level, but he was still a scientist. He was a junior faculty member of my department at Harvard University before he moved to Cornell when he didn't get tenure at Harvard. And, he was fundamentally a scientist that had some public outreach. But today what you find are people who are just influencers. They have a YouTube channel, they have a podcast, they have they write books, and their goal in life is to get as many likes as possible. So how do you tell them apart from practicing scientists like myself? They will always... go where the wind blows. They will always try to follow what the narrative advocated by popular demand, because they want to get as many likes as possible. Whereas I am not after that. As we discussed before, I get attacked from both sides. Why am I getting attacked? Because I'm not trying to satisfy the wishes of anyone. If I think that something could be cosmic rays or could be a satellite, I say it. I'm not gauging how popular the idea is among my fans. This is not my goal. My goal is to understand nature, to understand our cosmic neighborhood. So I'm a practicing scientist. I write scientific papers. And the main difference between me and someone who is an influencer is that when the subject becomes popular, that influencer will write a book about it. Take me to your leader. And we'll try to gain... a bestseller status for the book by appealing to a popular view. The point is, you should not be fooled by that, because the whole goal of the activity of an influencer is to be liked. That's the entire motivation. And that means that that influencer may be wrong when the popular view is wrong and right when the popular view is right. But you cannot trust that person to bring you to the promised land. because that person will go to anywhere the wind blows, not necessarily leading to the promised land, which is the truth about the physical reality. And for me, what matters is what is the truth about the physical reality. So when the subject of UAP is not popular, or when the possibility that an interstellar object may be technological is not popular, I still advocate for it, irrespective of what people around me say. And if I see something that is not a UFO, I would say that. I don't care about how many likes I get from both sides of the spectrum. They can hate me as much as they want. I am just trying to do, to the best of my ability, the job of following the evidence and explaining it in terms of things that are potentially possible, okay? And then with more evidence, it will become clear whether I'm right or wrong, but I'm not afraid of being wrong. Whereas an influencer is very afraid of being not liked. The other difference from an influencer is because I'm playing in the field and not sitting on the bench looking at what other at what the players are doing. Since I'm in the field, I can score a goal. Neil deGrasse Tyson cannot score a goal. He's not in the field. He's not doing any research. He's just talking about what other people are doing.
1: The key that I found, obviously, was have the scientists speak for themselves that are doing the work and invite them on and have them explain it. Let them be the influencer.
0: Right.
1: And that was my approach to it because I don't...
0: Yeah, that's perfectly fine as long as we understand that scientists are humans.
1: Sure.
0: They make mistakes, but at least, you know, they are the ones doing the craft. You know, so you should listen to them because they're just like the players in the field, whereas the others are using the work of the scientists to gain some attention, to get money out of social media. You know, I don't make any money out of my daily posts on Medium.com. It's not my objective. I'm using Medium.com, and I have more than 150,000 followers. I'm using it as a place where I can write about my research and get the public enticed with how science is done. That's the only reason. And when I'm being attacked, or I just don't play that ball game. You know, if I don't engage in mud wrestling because it gets everyone dirty. So I just ignore those people who attacked me personally and move on and do my work.
1: Now, I think that the most important thing to do right now, which is the reason I'm here, is to document the scientists. And what drove me to this, Dr. Loeb, is that there are very, very, very few interviews of Albert Einstein out there. Very few, and they're all terrible. You know, they didn't dig in. They didn't dig in and really, you know, get some in-depth questions about general relativity and the things right. that I wanted to hear. Right. So I'm just documenting to make sure that it's there.
0: By the way, it's extremely important now in the age of AI. I can tell you my experience. When I write an essay, I do some research into the facts, just, you know, to substantiate. I give links to some of the facts that I mentioned. And I do this research and write my essay. But after I write my essay, there is no point in asking AI any question about what I wrote about. Because if I do that, the AI is referencing me. It says, Avi Loeb said that in answer to my question. So within seconds, the current AI systems are learning from what they find on the internet. And what this means is that it's really important to document, as you're doing, the way science is done, because then we can train AI systems on the way science is done and allow AI to help us do science. I should say I'm struck in recent months. I have a number of postdocs and students that I'm working with, and you know, the kind of tasks that I would give a student that would take several months, if I give it now to a postdoc that has the latest version of Claude or ChatGPT, they accomplish the task within a matter of hours. And that's remarkable because there are versions of AI that can actually write the code, do the calculations, make the plots, and produce a paper. And it's really important to verify that the AI is not hallucinating, to check it. But all the difficult work of writing the code, making the plots, writing the paper, you know, that used to take weeks upon weeks, is now taking a matter of hours. And in addition, it gives me the sense that these postdocs are suddenly much more intelligent because they can produce insights that I immediately recognize based on my experience that I would come up with, but I know that these postdocs would never come up with. And when I see those sparks of ingenuity coming out of them, and I know they couldn't have thought about it on their own because I've interacted with, hundreds of postdocs throughout my career. I wrote more than 1,000 scientific papers. I know the material. They would never come up with these insights unless they were interacting with a high-level AI right now. So already, AI is making a big change to how science is done, but humans are still needed because if you just rely on AI, very often it makes mistakes. I've seen that many times. Even in the write-up of papers, it makes mistakes. It hallucinates references. And the archive where preprints are being posted announced a new rule now that if hallucinated references are found in the paper submitted by someone, that someone will be banned from submitting additional papers in the future for another year. And, that's a very severe punishment, but it's very much appropriate because we don't want the literature, the scientific literature, to be littered with hallucinated. Big challenge for journals now, because there are many more papers being written, presumably by AI agents. And it's also a big challenge for the classroom, because how do we evaluate students? We have to educate students to think critically. That's more important than giving them the information. And that used to be the task of classes, to give information to the students. But now they can get the information very quickly through AI. However, I noticed that the raw cognitive abilities of students or postdocs are in decline. Those that engage with AI all the time, they rely on the AI to think for them and they become dumber. So I'm really worried about people getting dumber as a result of their dependency on AI. And I think the important role that education can have is to teach people how to think critically and use the AI, of course, for accomplishing tasks, but always think on their own independently of the AI.
1: Now, there's also the problem, Dr. Loeb, of the science influencers, because now we have, both of us have had digital clones.
0: Oh.
1: We didn't put out there. Now, I will note that the clock behind you is correctly moving. And number two, tell everybody where they find your real YouTube channel.
0: Right. So I decided to establish my own YouTube channel after, in November 2025, several creators established fake AI-generated YouTube channels in my name, speaking in my voice and in my image. I initially ignored those because I said, well, people, the viewers are intelligent enough to tell the difference. But then, so that was November 2025. And in January 2026, an 82-year-old woman came to my office at Harvard. And she said, my name is Abby Rockefeller. I'm the daughter of David Rockefeller. And I have to tell you about a frustrating experience. I saw a video of you, and it was extremely appealing. And I was very excited about the content. And then I reached out to my entire friends group and encouraged them to watch the video about you, of you. And one of them told me that it was fake, AI generated. And that frustrated me a lot because not only was I fooled to believe in the content and the content was false, but also I made a fool of myself by contacting other people. And her visit shocked me and they convinced me that I should establish my own YouTube channel, which I have by now for about 4 months. and I have about 40,000 followers. I hope more will join. It's on YouTube. It's called Professor Avi Loeb YouTube channel. And once we get to 100,000 subscribers, we will be able to remove all these fake YouTube channels. I mean, the reason they created those is because they got a few million views within a few days, just taking advantage of my fame. And, you know, these people wanted to make some money and they didn't care much about the misinformation carried in my name. So I see that as a big danger for the future, because the audience would have a hard time, just like Abby Rockefeller had, in gauging whether future videos are real or not, because the quality of those videos will get better and better.
1: Oh, it's you can't turn this back. This the cat is out of the bag, and that it's only going to get even worse and more convincing. But the real way to tell is fact check it, because you know you're going to find that these AI clones are often incorrect.
0: Yeah, and just think about scientific papers that report about fabricated results, use data that does not reflect real experiments. In those cases, of course, the only way to figure out that they were fake is to try and reproduce the results. And I think that would be very much needed in the future, because the scientific literature will be filled with fabricated data and false statements.
1: Yeah, and can't have that. You can't have that. I mean, references are unbelievably important. You know, I can't tell you how many times I'd be researching something, you know, often preparing for an interview on the archive, you know, reading a, you know, whatever preprint that I'm going to do the interview with the scientist about, how often I go into those, the citations and find new things that I wasn't aware of. And, you know, then it's a rabbit hole, you know, I want to spend 1 hour reading this paper, and then you end up spending the entire day reading the other papers.
0: Yeah. So far, I resisted the temptation to use AI myself. I mean, my students and postdocs are using it. I use it when I search. You know, now Gemini is being used for Google searches. So, you know, we have to develop a new skill for identifying the true content. And, you know, I tell myself that, you know, when the singularity arrives, when if we end up in a catastrophe where AI, you know, will destroy trust within society, it will be like social media on steroids. If I see that things look desperate in terms of the misinformation being spread, I will just disconnect from the internet. You know, there is the foundation of a cabin not far from where I live that used to be the cabin of Henri Thoreau. He was a naturalist philosopher that about 200 years ago decided that we should go back to nature. That was the beginning of the Industrial Revolution. And as a philosopher, he argued that we should come closer to nature. So he built a cabin near Walden Pond, which is about 10 miles from my home. And at the event that we will end up with an AI singularity where things will go really bad, I will disconnect from the internet. You won't be able to interview me unless you join me in my cabin. And, you know, I'm jogging every morning at sunrise in the company of rabbits, wild turkeys. Today I saw a few of them, ducks and birds. And it's really, I love nature. And that's the way I heal from the scars that I get from people. I grew up on a farm and I'm very much connected to nature, and I see the universe at large as an extension of my natural experience. And, you know, fundamentally, I just want to be as close as possible to nature and away from people. And there was a big event actually that I was asked to give a speech in, and there were 100 people gathering, including my wife and daughters. And I was telling everyone that, you know, I don't really care much about what people say. I really want to understand nature. And my wife and daughters were laughing afterwards. How dare you say such a thing in front of 100 people? But this is really my philosophy. It gives me a peace of mind. And if you don't expect people, don't expect anything from people, you are not after the likes, you're not after the money that they may give you, you can live a fulfilling life of just focusing on substance, you know. And it's just like when you play basketball, you can do it in two ways. You can keep your eyes on the ball, or you can keep your eyes on the audience. And many people keep their eyes on the audience. I just keep my eyes on the ball.
1: You know, the strangest thing about nature is where you find it, where you don't expect it. Because I live in a very urban area, yet just a few months ago, I walk out and there's a deer, a 4-point buck, standing outside the studio looking at me. And I'm like, well...
0: That's amazing, yeah. We had a female fox raising her babies under the porch. And when I came back from my jog, I could see her, small babies. They looked just like dogs, you know, like, and they were very curious because they're young, they don't know much, and they were not sure if I'm a threat or not, but I tried to be as nice as possible. And it's really beautiful to watch nature this way, you know. And so, you know, there is a lot of inspiration out there. And as long as we look up or far away, we can learn new things. And that's much more uplifting than engaging in conflicts with other people, because we are wasting our time. You know, all of us live for a short time. And most of the time we are wasting on worrying about what other people say. And why would we do that? These people will not be around anyway in the long term. You know, there was a wealthy individual once, and I attended a Zoom meeting with him, and a billionaire, okay? And he was asked, what guides you? And he said, I want people to say good things about me after I die, in my funeral. And I thought to myself, what a stupid motivation for living your life. Because once you die, who cares what people say about you? You should be motivated to do something meaningful during your life that you will benefit from during your life.
1: I agree. Now, I have one order of business left. And it's a very interesting calculation you and a colleague did about the city of Tokyo and how far you could see the lights in the solar system from Tokyo and be able to detect them. Go through that. Tell us about that one.
0: All right. So there was a new campus that was inaugurated by NYU in Abu Dhabi back in 2010. And I was invited together with my colleague at Princeton, Ed Turner, to the inaugural conference where we gave a talk and listened to other people speaking in different fields. We are both astrophysicists. And we were taken on a tour guide through Abu Dhabi and Dubai. And the tour guide was bragging and saying that the bright city lights of Dubai can be seen all the way to the moon. And then that was intriguing to me. And I talked with Ed, what about city lights? How far can we see them with the Hubble Space Telescope? And we looked online and found the one city that was well documented, Tokyo, where we could find the luminosity, the amount of power emitted during nighttime. And we calculated that the deepest images of the Hubble Space Telescope can discover a city like Tokyo if it existed on Pluto, very far away. And so that, of course, is very interesting. We know that there is no city on Pluto, but how can we tell if there is a source of artificial light compared to just a rocky object reflecting sunlight? And the way to tell is that if you observe an object that reflects sunlight, it gets dimmer as it moves away from the sun very fast, because on the one hand, the amount of sunlight intercepted by the object declines inversely with distance squared. And then in addition to that, this reflected light from the surface provides a flux observed on Earth that declines inversely with distance squared. So altogether, there is a dependency on inverse of distance to the fourth power. And the sun acts as a lamppost. And So if you were to observe an object moving away from a lamppost, it will fade away very quickly for that reason. However, if you are looking at, let's say, a car that produces its own light, then the dependence is only as 1/distance squared. So we suggested a test. Let's look at objects in the outer solar system and find out whether their flux declines inversely with distance to the fourth or distance squared. And nobody did this study. In fact, I had a visit to my office by Mike Brown from Caltech, and I asked him, since he discovered many of the objects in the Kuiper Belt, and I asked him, did you ever check whether the flux of these objects as they change the distance from the sun depends on 1/distance squared or 1/distance to the fourth? And he said, why should I check? It's obviously 1/distance to the fourth. And so just a few weeks ago, I posted a paper with my postdoc, Omer Eldadi, where we analyzed all existing data and showed that the data is not good enough. However, the Rubin telescope will provide good enough data to establish this test and check if there are any artificial lights in the outer solar system. And they don't need to involve necessarily a city. They could be a spacecraft generating its own light and not just reflecting sunlight. So I'm very much looking forward to the data that will be collected by the Rubin Observatory on this question.
1: All right, Dr. Loeb, thank you for joining us yet again. I think this is probably interview number 20-something over the years. And
0: I should say the best is yet to come.
1: Yes.
0: And just because we might learn something new from the U.S. government or from scientific data that will come in the future. So my hope is that at some point we'll have a completely new view of our cosmic neighborhood, and I'll be delighted to discuss it with you when we have it.
1: That's when the fun will start. Once you have once you remove the ambiguity and you actually get detection that you know is robust, that's when the fun begins.
0: Exactly. So let's say life could be very exciting. And when the Old Testament said there is nothing new under the sun, that was wrong. We can definitely find something new under the sun. And that could be a spacecraft from another civilization.
1: Well, you can also discover an entirely new sun with an astronomical pyramid. All right. Thank you, Dr. Loeb.
0: Thanks for having me.
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3: Hot Jupiters. One roasted and one with its hot spot in the wrong place. This week on Planetary Radio. I'm Sarah Al-Ahmed of the Planetary Society, with more of the human adventure across our solar system and beyond. Coming up, I'm joined by Tiffany Kataria, a research scientist at NASA's Jet Propulsion Laboratory, and Lisa Dang, assistant professor at the University of Waterloo, to talk about two hot Jupiter headlines that are straight from the 248th American Astronomical Society meeting. HD 80606b is an eccentric giant that spends most of its year cold and quiet, then gets slammed with flash heating for just a day or two as it swings close to its star. Another exoplanet, called Corot 2b, is a puffed-up world whose hottest point shows up in an unexpected location. And after that, we'll check in with our chief scientist, Bruce Betts, for what's up. 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By subscribing, you'll never miss an episode filled with new and awe-inspiring ways to know the cosmos and our place within it. 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We're looking for a Salesforce admin/analyst to join our team here in Pasadena. It's a full-time role focused on the technical side of our Salesforce CRM platform. That's the system that powers how we manage membership, process donations, and stay connected with all of you, our members and supporters around the world. If you've got a Salesforce Administrator certification, at least 3 years of hands-on development experience, and ideally some familiarity with the Nonprofit Success Pack, we'd love to hear from you. You can find the full job listing and details at planetary.org/careers. The first round of application review is going to begin on August 3rd, so you don't want to wait too long. And now back to our hot Jupiter stories. In June, the American Astronomical Society held its 248th meeting right here in Pasadena. It's one of the biggest gatherings in astronomy. Thousands of scientists, students, and educators come together to share their new results. I was there, and I sat in on a press conference called Fire and Ice in Planetary Systems Near and Far, where these two hot Jupiter stories were presented back-to-back. The first one, on a planet called HD80606b, was presented by Dr. Tiffany Kataria. She's a research scientist at NASA's Jet Propulsion Laboratory who focuses on atmospheric dynamics and chemistry. HD80606b is about 217 light years away in the constellation of Ursa Major. It's a giant planet that's roughly four times the mass of Jupiter, and it orbits a sun-like star every 111 days. But what makes this world extraordinary is its eccentricity. It's one of the most extreme orbits of any known exoplanet. At its farthest, it's about as far from its star as Venus is from our sun. But at its closest, it's 10 times closer than Mercury. Earlier observations with the Spitzer Space Telescope gave us our first look at this world's atmosphere. But Tiffany's team has now captured new data using the MIRI instrument on the James Webb Space Telescope. MIRI looks in the mid-infrared, and it's a data set that was years in the making, as you'll hear in this conversation. There's also a separate set of JWST observations using the near-spec instrument from another team. That's in the near-infrared. And combining these two data sets promises an even richer picture of what's going on with this world. And you may have actually seen this exoplanet before without knowing it. HD80606b is the roasted planet from NASA's Galaxy of Horrors poster series, and it honestly earns that name. I walked out with one of those posters myself, and now I'm just looking for a place to frame it in my apartment. Our second story today is on Corot 2b, which was presented by Dr. Aurora Caselli. Aurora is currently on maternity leave, so I want to send a huge congratulations to her and her family. Dr. Lisa Dang is going to be joining us in her place. Both Lisa and Aurora were co-authors on a paper called Unraveling the Mystery of the Peculiar and Young Hot Jupiter, Corot 2b, which was published in the Astronomical Journal. Lisa is an assistant professor at the University of Waterloo who studies hot Jupiter atmospheres and lava planets. Corot 2b was discovered back in 2007 by the French-led Corot spacecraft and sits about 700 light years away in the constellation of Aquila. It orbits a young, active, sun-like star and completes a full orbit in just 1.7 days. It's about 3.3 times Jupiter's mass, but 1.4 times Jupiter's radius, so Corot 2b is noticeably inflated. Lisa first mapped this planet's thermal emissions using the Spitzer Space Telescope, and the paper that Aurora presented uses ground-based high-resolution spectroscopy from the Gemini South Telescope to dig further into its atmosphere. Most hot Jupiters on orbits that tight are expected to be tidally locked, but Corot 2b's hotspot shows up in a completely unexpected place, which may mean that this young world hasn't fully tidally locked to its star yet. These two planets are striking examples of just how different hot Jupiters can be from one another. Hey, Lisa and Tiffany, thanks for joining me.
4: Hey, happy to be here.
5: Hey, thanks for having us.
3: So for anyone who hasn't been following exoplanet science closely, and I love exoplanets, I began my start in astrophysics doing exoplanet detection, but I wanted to ask, just for people who aren't familiar, what exactly is a hot Jupiter?
4: So a hot Jupiter is a pretty literal name, actually. So it's a Jupiter-sized exoplanet, Jovian-sized exoplanet, that orbits very close to its host star. So its hot Jupiters are typically 10 times closer than Mercury orbits our own sun. And so that's why they achieve such high temperatures and why we call them hot.
5: They're basically like a hot ball of gas, and some of them actually get so hot that it can reach a temperature of like 4,000 Kelvin or 4,000 Celsius at this point. The difference is minor. And so some of them kind of like behave like a star sometimes, or their atmosphere is very similar to some of the coolest stars we have in the galaxy.
3: Well, these kinds of worlds are a lot more easy to detect than other exoplanets, largely due to observation bias, right? They're close in toward their stars. They're pretty big. But my understanding is that when we first found these, it was actually kind of shocking to us and kind of led to the concept of planetary migration. So is it genuinely hard to form a world of this size that close to the star? And why was that so surprising for people?
4: Yeah, so I think, you know, in the mid-90s when these planets were first discovered, and actually the first hot Jupiters weren't discovered via transit, they were actually discovered via another exoplanet detection technique called radial velocity, where you're essentially measuring the gravitational tug between your planet and your star. And so the first of those, the first planets that were orbiting sun-like stars were these hot Jupiters that were discovered. And so it was definitely surprising. I think planetary migration in general has been a long-standing field, you know, for our own solar system. We're trying to understand, you know, how the inner terrestrial planets formed and the gas giants and the asteroid belt in between. There wasn't any, you know, previous theories that like, oh, we should expect to see Jupiter-sized planets super close into their stars. It definitely forced, I think, the field of orbital dynamics and migration, you know, to sort of expand their thinking as to, you know, how a planet like that might exist and not only exist, but be stable over the you know, lifetimes that would take for us to find them.
3: What might cause a world of that size to migrate in toward its star?
5: So that's a big question. I think even though hot Jupiters are thought to have formed further out, like our own Jupiter was, and then later migrated in, it's not the only way that you can form a hot Jupiter. So when 51 Pegasus b, the first hot Jupiter and exoplanet discovered, it really sparked a revolution in our understanding of planetary migration formation. And so there are some theories that allow planets to form very close in and kind of like stay there. But the majority of the planet that we think went through this like process of migration where they formed further out and accreted this like large envelope of gas before they migrated in. There's a couple of things that can make them migrate in. One of the leading hypotheses is called tidal dissipation. So basically they first start off on at a very large distance and there's something that basically introduced or keep them on an eccentric orbit. So they basically like are orbiting on this like very elliptical orbit. Most of the moment on the orbit, they're very far away, but occasionally they get very close. And then later on, planets kind of like want to find this stable orbit where they become circular. And so they kind of like slowly become less and less oval of an orbit and they can kind of get close in.
3: That's a really interesting situation to think about, especially since we're about to talk about this roasted planet, HD 80606b. I always feel like it's kind of like reading off a license plate, right? I wonder if that means that world might be in some way in this earlier phase of migration where it's on this really wild orbit and might eventually circularize.
4: I mean, given the age of the system, it probably would have circularized by now. So there is a bit larger question about this system, HD 80606b, and how it's able to maintain its high eccentricity or ellipticity. It is, in fact, one of the most eccentric exoplanets that has ever been discovered. And so how, over the lifetime of that system, does it maintain this, you know, this oval shape? I think that is part of what is so exciting about trying to observe and characterize the system and its atmosphere.
3: Before we get into these actual exoplanets, I wanted to ask you guys about your journey a little bit, because neither of you actually studies planets that resemble anything like what's in our own solar system. So what drew you both personally to these kind of extreme alien environments rather than Earth-like worlds?
5: I think when I first started looking at exoplanets, we were kind of in this era where we were data deprived. And so we didn't have that many telescopes that could observe a planet outside of the solar system and characterize them in greater detail. And so some of the few telescopes that could do this was the Spitzer Space Telescope, which observes in the infrared and therefore is most sensitive to planets that are very, very hot. And so Jupiter just turned out to be some of the best target because not only they're very hot and so they glow in the infrared, but they're also very close in. So we know that there are multiple transits that are happening every couple other days, which made them very amenable for observing and kind of like refining the kind of like techniques that we now use widely to characterize any kind of exoplanets that are more difficult than these hot Jupiters. But they were kind of low-hanging fruits, but I don't want to say that we're only studying them because they are low-hanging fruits. They have a bunch of physics that we don't necessarily have in our own solar system. So that's how I started my journey in exoplanets and studying hot Jupiters. How about you, Tiffany?
4: So I guess on my end, I actually, my background, my PhD is in fact in planetary sciences. And so, you know, as a someone who studies mainly theory, I study atmospheric dynamics, atmospheric chemistry and radiation. I mean, a lot of the physics that is applicable to, you know, your solar system planet is applicable to exoplanets. And what I think really drew me to exoplanets in particular, and certainly illustrative about the system I'm talking about today, is the study of extremes. I mean, you know, the same physics applies, but like, you know, dial all of your, you know, heating, your insulate, your chemistry up to 11. You know, it's testing our understanding of how well do the physics that within our own solar system apply to these super, you know, extreme end cases of what we think we know about how planets move, how planets migrate, how planets evolve. And so I think that kind of particular aspect really drew me to exoplanets in particular is just like, if you can imagine a planet, it likely exists. I mean, that's, I think, something we can, you know, feel more confident in saying now. And so it really sparks my imagination in terms of thinking about, you know, not only what giant exoplanets might look like, but also habitable ones. You know, if these giant exoplanets are so extreme and diverse, that really, I think, underscores the idea that habitable planets are likely to be that way too.
3: That's so true. And if you're trying to do some kind of atmospheric science, I there are many worlds that you could look at, but this roasted planet is such an interesting case. You mentioned earlier that it has one of the most eccentric orbits that we've found on an exoplanet before, but how eccentric are we talking about here?
4: So HD806's eccentricity is about 0.93. It orbits its star every 111 days. So, you know, maybe only a third of the Earth's, you know, whole year. But imagine that on a very extreme orbit where the majority of the time it spends away from its star. It's pretty quiet. It's pretty quiescent. But for the, you know, roughly 1 or 2 days that it's very close to its host star, it's experiencing, you know, all summer in a literal day. The temperatures rise to thousands of degrees Kelvin, where it looks more like maybe a Jupiter further away from the orbit and then more like a hot Jupiter close into its orbit. And so what I find really exciting about this system is that all of that physics is taking place in this, you know, one day sort of period. And it's just seeing how an atmosphere responds to such extreme insulation and how that affects the chemistry, the radiation, the atmospheric dynamics. And then additionally, what JWST can tell us about that, that period of time.
3: That's going to be a really fun thing, but it also means that you have to be watching this world at a very specific time in order to get that JWST data, right? There's a very limited window in which it's very close to its star, right? So how difficult is it to actually get the observing time on JWST with such specificity?
4: I'm so glad you asked that question because this has been a long, long, hard fought data set. And in fact, I think Lisa can speak on the other side of things, but I'll share this anecdote. So as it happens, the Cycle 1 selections included two programs to do a partial phase curve of HD806-06B. So it was my program, which is using the mid-infrared instrument aboard JWST. But then there was actually another program that was selected using the near-infrared spectrograph on JWST. And so I think, Lisa, you are on that program, right? Or you were?
5: Yes.
4: Yeah.
5: Yes,
4: yeah.
5: I was on that program.
4: Yeah. So James Secor is the PI of that program. I'm chuckling because looking back on it, you know, everything works out in the end, right? But basically what was happening was, so, you know, Cycle 1 got awarded like back in, gosh, what year was that, Lisa? It was like 2021 or something. It was, you know, a few years before JWST actually launched.
5: 2021.
4: Yeah. So when it came time to start scheduling them, they were more like 2023. And so for a while, it wasn't clear, like both teams were essentially getting like notifications, like your observations are coming up. And so eventually we realized that what was happening was they had sort of scheduled us both and then they were going to kind of, you know, execute one and not the other at that particular time. So it was like October of 2023. Is that right, Lisa? And so
5: exactly.
4: I remember because, you know, we were the one that didn't get to go.
5: No.
4: And so I'm laughing I'm about it now. No, it's fine. It's fine. It's just funny because they were sort of like, neither team knew that the, you know, until we started sort of exchanging emails, because you can see all of these like long range plans in the Space Telescope system. So that program the NIRSpec program executed in 2023. But as you alluded to, it's really hard to schedule because at HD806, you really want to observe a very specific time frame. And so if you couple that with the observability of JWST to be, you know, available to look at that specific time, it really, you know, you've got what, roughly three windows a year, and then maybe one of those that is viable for JWST. And so we actually didn't get our data, the MIRI data, until last year. So it took, you know, 3 or 4 years until we finally got our data. But in the end, I think, yeah, all's well that ends well. Like, the data set is awesome. And we have the benefit now of using the NIRSpec data in future studies. And, you know, we're really interested in combining the data sets to see, you know, two is always better than one, especially when it comes to JWST and the spectroscopic features that we have access to. And so, but that was at least from our perspective, how it all went down.
5: Yeah, I'm excited that you'll be combining both of the data sets. Yeah. Hopefully the planet didn't change too much from year to year.
6: Yeah, I wonder too how much this world does change from year to year. I mean, going through such an eccentric orbit, getting so close to its star, right? There might be some wild changes going on. Who knows how much of it is blowing off, or that, you know, even just the chemistry of this world probably changes wildly during that time.
4: Well, and you ask about the sort of orbital evolution of the system, and like, while, you know, largely speaking, it's stable, every system is dynamic in its own way. And so one goal of this program was to investigate, you know, how much the orbit might or might not be evolving. And so one benefit of the system is that it's been, you know, it was discovered back, I believe, in 2009. And so it has Spitzer observations, it has now JWST observations, it has TESS observations, it has ground-based observations. So there's a whole suite of eclipse and transit times of the system that we can compare against one another to say, oh, is it earlier or later than, you know, that prior observation? And so what we're seeing is that, in fact, the orbit may be changing, maybe not significantly to suggest like another planet in the system or something like that, but it is tantalizing, let's say, evidence that, you know, that's something that may be worth looking into more in future observations. So HD806-06 at its closest approach is about 0.03 AU, and then its farthest approach, the app astron as it's called, is closer to like 0.8 to 1 AU. So 1 AU is Earth's distance from the sun, and so maybe that's a bit closer than that. But, you know, you're talking about, what, 10 times difference in orbital distance over that time, you know, this 111-day orbit. So it's yeah, quite extreme over this whole period.
6: What actually happens to this world when it gets that close to the star? Like, what are you observing during that time?
4: You're observing a bunch of things all at once, and I like to call it, and I did in the press conference, you know, it's HD806 is like a one-stop shop when it comes to exoplanet physics, because the temperature is rising, but the temperature influences what chemically is in the atmosphere, be it, you know, equilibrium species, like, you know, we expect maybe some carbon monoxide there, some water and other species. But not only that, you know, there may be clouds or hazes in the atmosphere. One thing that's interesting is that we may be detecting a molecule that would suggest perhaps photochemistry is going on. You know, the high insulation is sure to drive some more extreme chemistry. But that directly couples to, you know, the molecules in your atmosphere dictate, you know, how rapidly the atmosphere is cooling and or heating up and cooling off. There's also dynamics that are moving the winds around, which Lisa will also talk about. All of that is happening all at once. And so I think the one thing, and maybe Lisa can speak to it on the NIRSpec side, it's like you want a clean story, right? But the reality is all of this physics is happening all together. And so it's never going to be some like clear cut, like this is what we think is happening at this point. But at the same time, that's super exciting because understanding how all of these things interrelate is so fundamental to our understanding of planets in general. And so to see all of that play out in action is both frustrating, but also exciting. So that's, you know, we're in the throes now of like finishing up our manuscript. And so trying to put a finer point on, you know, maybe there's evidence for clouds or, you know, the chemistry that we see at particular times of the orbit may not be suggestive of the chemicals themselves being available, but also being observable. And so if, you know, say, for example, clouds are obscuring what we might be seeing, that's an interesting, you know, hypothesis to explore.
5: Like Tiffany said, I think there's a lot of exciting thing, and especially for these planets, they're such complicated objects. So we used to think of these planets as just like a ball of gas with like some CO2 or methane, and then maybe we'd be able to see these transitions. But in reality, these eccentric planets are even more complicated because they also have seasons. And so just like depending on where they are on the orbit, they get different amounts of radiation. So there's a lot of different things to disentangle. But I think this is the most exciting about having JWST observations of them, is that it's like a huge enigma and a huge puzzle to kind of like look for it. And potentially maybe we'll get more observations depending on where they are on the orbit. They get different amounts of radiation. So there's a lot of different things to disentangle. But I think this is the most exciting about having JWST observations of them, is that it's like a huge enigma

0: like that? What's going on with that situation?
1: So one fundamental assumption we make when it comes to hot Jupiters, given their close-in distance, is that they're tidally locked. So essentially these planets have one side that's permanently facing the star and one side that's permanently facing away from the star. And when it comes to an eccentric hot Jupiter, we make sort of an additional assumption that is it achieves the pseudo-synchronous rotation close to this periastron, the close approach to the star. And so essentially making that kind of assumption just very close to the orbit. But that's an assumption. And so one thing we've been wondering about is whether or not, so that the pseudo-synchronous assumption makes you assume a certain rotation rate that may not be, correct. And so it's an assumption. With these observations, we can start to infer, perhaps maybe the planet is rotating faster than we think. Perhaps there's different chemistry that we're not expecting. I think in my talk, I was highlighting the idea that, maybe the transport between the day side and the night side, the winds between the day side and the night side are maybe less efficient than we think than the models predict, for example. But of course, it's likely to be a combination of all of those effects when it comes to interpreting the exact why.
2: If I may, Tiffany, can I ask you a question? Because I'm really excited.
1: Yeah, absolutely.
2: So do you think that it's possible that it's not the planet that is rotating faster, but that the atmosphere is kind of like rotating faster than the planet is?
1: Mm-hmm. I suppose that's possible. So for previous data sets, so this planet was previously observed with Spitzer, the Spitzer Space Telescope. And so there were a suite of models that we're using to interpret this data set, but were also used to interpret that data set. But one fundamental assumption was they were varying the rotation rate. The assumption was made about the rotation rate, which was sure to change the day-night transport, the wind speeds, and so on. And so I think fundamentally, yes, that could be part of the answer that's sort of coupled with the rotation and the evolution of the system. So, I think all of those sort of theories are still at play. And I think the whole cloud picture of it all is something that's maybe coming more into focus in that, we think maybe what we're seeing is up till periastron, up till this close approach, that it could be that the temperatures are so low that there are clouds that are present. But then when you approach periastron, this close approach, that the temperatures are rising so fast that all of those clouds go away. And that's why we see all of the stuff that we do in terms of the chemistry, for example. So there's a lot going on in this system and still a lot to unpack because all of this is theories we're working with. And so one thing I'll just say I'm really excited with the near-spec data is the reason I say the power is together is that, with the near-spec data, you get an additional absorption band from methane and or potentially carbon dioxide and monoxide. And so having multiple molecular bands for an observation just makes your detection that much more, well, hopefully, we'll see, more confident. And so that's one thing that we have suggestions of things varying, for example, and I think similarly in James's paper, they maybe pointed to some of those suggestions. And so having the power combined, there's a Captain Planet reference in there, I feel like, with our powers combined. Maybe there's an opportunity there to dig more deeply into the data sets together. So that's something I'm super, we're finishing up our first paper, but I'm already excited about the next one to be able to sort of like dig deeper.
0: It's always so exciting to have more data on these worlds because I what I like to do is I try to imagine, using what we know about a world, like what would it be like to be there? And already this world sounds absolutely chaotic. Imagine that if you could, we have no evidence that anything could survive on this world, but if you could, that moment it gets closer to its star, that the clouds change, the temperature changes, what an interesting place to be.
1: Absolutely. There's a reason that it was selected as part of the Galaxy of Horrors poster series that NASA put together a few Halloweens ago. It is definitely not a place I would want to inhabit, that's for sure.
0: And speaking of that poster, I know you brought some to the press conference and you thought that maybe they were all gone. I went back to that same room the next day and found some still there. And I hope you don't mind. I picked them up for the Planetary Society's trivia contest. So if anybody's listening to this and joins that contest, you might have a chance of winning one of

0: these roasted planet posters.
1: Amazing. No, I'm thrilled that you took the rest of them and that they'll go to some worthy winners.
0: Lisa, you were talking about the winds on this world, and I think this connects very well to the topic that we were going to talk about next, which is this Corot 2b planet. Can you tell us a little bit, like, what is this world all about? And can you tell us a little bit about its star as well?
2: Yeah, absolutely. So Corot 2b is one of the first planets that were found by the Corot mission. So this was a French mission looking for, again, planets that were transiting. So basically looking for kind of like a dimming in brightness of the star as you monitor them. And so this planet was found via this mission back in like 2008, I believe. So it's a hot Jupiter on an orbit that is only 1.7 days. And so it means that the whole year on this planet is only 1.7 days. And because it's so close to its host star, it's called a hot Jupiter. And there's one assumption that we make about these hot Jupiters on a very tight and circular orbit, which is that they're tidally locked. So basically, this means that the rotation of the planet or the period of rotation of the planet is the same as the amount of time that the planet takes to orbit around its star. So every time the planet moves forward in its orbit by a little bit, it will also spin on its axis by a little bit, such that the same side is always facing the star and the same other side of the planet is always in obscurity. So it's never seeing the light of day. So in these configuration, we say that these planets have a permanent day side and a permanent night side. And so if you were to live on this planet, if you want to see the day, you have to travel to a different place. And if you wanted to see the night side or the nighttime, it's not a nighttime, you have to move to the night side. And there's this like sliver between these two hemispheres that's called the permanent dawn and dusk. So if you wanted to see a sunset, you would also travel to a specific place on the planet. And Corot 2b was always kind of like a little bit of an oddball. So it orbits a star that is fairly young. So the star is also spinning very fast on itself. And this is how we usually date stars. And so the age estimate is a lot uncertain, but it's about 100 million years old. So this is young in terms of planetary, or at least in terms of a lot of the exoplanets that we know of. And the kind of like oddest thing about this planet is that it's super inflated. So it has a radius of 1.5 times that of Jupiter. And this is surprising because the planet is also massive. And typically for planets that are this massive, you would expect kind of like gravity to kind of like make them shrink into a smaller ball. So because it had this inflated radius, it means that there must be some kind of like mechanism or some kind of like heating in the interior of the planet that is making the planet puff up. And so this is really what started kind of like this investigation on Corot 2b. So back in 2016, we used a Spitzer Space Telescope when it was still alive to essentially stare at the entire system, so the planet and the star, for a little bit more than 2 days. So basically, we watched the planet as it completed a whole kind of like journey around its star. And by doing this, because you're seeing the planet kind of like rotating on itself as well, you're seeing all the side of the planet, so basically all hemisphere of the planet. And you can't really disentangle, so you don't see the planet and the star on two different pixels. Normally, you get the brightness of both of them. But this is one way, by observing for a very long time, one way that we have to extract information about the planet without being able to isolate the planet on a different pixel. And essentially, what we saw on this planet is that suddenly the peak or the time where the planet was the brightest was not when we expected the planet to be brightest. And so that sparked a whole kind of investigation as to why this planet was brighter after it's being eclipsed behind its host star rather than before.
0: That is a really weird one. I mean, what could possibly cause that?
2: So we had multiple hypotheses. So at the time, Spitzer had already observed multiple hot Jupiters to try to basically map their thermal emission. So basically by looking at different hemisphere of the planet, you kind of rebuild a map of how heat is distributed on the planet. And what we found with the Spitzer Space Telescope is that it had what we call the westward hotspot offset. So basically the hottest spot or the region, the hottest spot on the atmosphere of the planet is kind of like shifted west to the region on the planet that gets the most amount of starlight. And most of the other planets that we look at, or the other hot Jupiters that we looked at, either had no shifts in their hotspot, or their hotspot was all moved to the east side of the planet. Kuro-2b had this like westward hotspot offset, and we had a couple of hypotheses for why this could be. We thought that perhaps the first one is that the planet is not yet tidally locked because the star is so young. It means that the planet is also young, and usually it takes some time for a planet to become tidally locked. The time scale itself has, we have some estimate for how long it should take, so we were expecting this planet to already be tidally locked, but maybe there's something that prevented it from being tidally locked yet. The other idea is that perhaps you have some kind of like weird patchy clouds that are blocking the kind of like brightness or heat or glow from the planet at different regions. And then the third hypothesis we had was maybe there's some kind of like deep magnetic field in the planet that is interacting with the atmosphere of the planet. So you can imagine that at almost 2000 Kelvin in temperature, the atmosphere starts to become ionized. So basically, molecules start to break down into ions, and so the atmosphere is almost electric. And if there is kind of like electrons moving into a magnetic field, then both of them interact and kind of like disrupt the entire wind pattern that we would expect normally.
0: We'll be right back with the rest of my interview with Tiffany Kataria and Lisa Dang after this short break.
3: Hi, Bruce Betts here, Chief Scientist at the Planetary Society. 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Thank you.
0: I mean, there's so many different things that could be going on in this circumstance. With a normal tidally locked hot Jupiter, what causes that offset in the hottest point? Is it the winds on these worlds, which I imagine are very strong because this is a world with a permanent day side and a permanent night side?
2: Exactly. So the winds are expected to be like up to a few kilometers per second in terms of how fast they are. For normal hot Jupiters without a strange magnetic field or strange like clouds, for example, we expect the atmosphere to kind of like be super rotating near the equator. Basically, they move slightly faster than the planet is near the equator, which caused what we call this eastward hotspot offset. So the fact that we observe the hotspot to be on the other side or in the opposite side meant that the planet must have been rotating significantly slower than expected.
1: I love you saying normal hot Jupiter because that's such an oxymoron, normal hot Jupiter. So it's the day-night insulation, this tidal locking, that induces waves that then transport a bunch of angular momentum to the equator. And so that's what fundamentally produces that super rotation. So
0: these are such weird worlds. I mean, it's really so easy weird for me to wrap my brain around how a rocky world might work. But, you know, when you have a Jupiter like this, it's mostly gas and fluid. There's so much more complexity to the way that this could fall out. And is it possible that because the world is maybe perhaps not tidally locked, that might be impacting the winds themselves? How does that work?
2: Yeah. So the rotation of the Earth itself also has an impact on the winds of our own climate and atmosphere. So essentially for these planets, how fast the planet would be rotating will directly impact how fast the winds will be moving. And if the planet is not totally tidally locked, it means that it no longer has a permanent day side and a permanent night side like we used to think for these, again, normal hot Jupiters. And so there must be something else that's kind of like redistributing heat in a weird way, but for now, we don't fully understand this physics yet. So for most of the planets that we looked at, many of them are tidally locked. And so a lot of focus in the models that we create, for example, are focused on the like tidally locked planet. But for now, this is kind of like an exploratory stage where we don't really know what to expect on these non-tidally locked or the planets that are on their way to being tidally locked. So this is what's making this planet super exciting. With the Spitzer Space Telescope, we couldn't really disentangle between all of these scenarios that we had proposed for why the shift was happening. And so this is why with Aurora, Caselli, who's a scientist at IDPAC and couldn't be here today because she just had a baby recently. he decided to find another kind of like method to confirm or maybe rule out some of the scenarios that we had proposed. So instead of using the Spitzer Space Telescope, which is a telescope in space, she basically convinced me that we could use telescope from the ground with a high resolution spectrograph to essentially look at these planets and determine what of these scenarios could be causing this weird hotspot object that we see on Kuro 2b. From her work, we basically determined or found out that the rotation of the planet was slightly slower than we had expected. So this is kind of like a first evidence for a hot Jupiter that is not tidally locked. So it really makes Kuro 2b kind of like an oddball that stands out from all of the other hot Jupiter that we've looked at extensively with Spitzer, JWST, and other telescope on the ground.
0: Do we have enough observations of this world? And it sounds like we've been watching it for quite a long time. I know you've been working on this world for a long time, Lisa. Do we know that that hotspot is stable in its location, or could it possibly be changing over time?
2: So we don't actually. We haven't looked at this planet quite enough, in my opinion. So essentially, this hotspot offset that we had detected was using observations that were taken back in 2016. And since, there has been no hotspot offset measured for this planet again for the past decade. So hopefully, in the next like future cycles of JWST, maybe, we'll be able to look at this planet again and really determine whether this hotspot is kind of like a steady state. So basically, the hotspot is always... the winds are always blowing in the wrong way, or if there's something, or if these like winds might be like moving back and forth between blowing towards the east and the west. If that happens, then that might point towards some weird magnetic field effects that we don't understand yet.
0: Mm-hmm. And you mentioned earlier too that this is a relatively young star that this thing is going around, and I wonder how the activity of the star and that point in the star's life is impacting this world as well.
2: Yeah, you're completely correct here. So I think this is what makes it Kuro 2b even more exciting, is that we're really seeing a planet that could potentially not be tidally locked yet and is just on its way to being tidally locked. And so we would be kind of like catching a planet in this process of having its orbit circularize and its rotation synchronize with its orbit.
1: Can I ask, Lisa, since you were on the subject of the star, because I'm also interested in the system, as you know, how active is the star? Like, were you doing stellar activity sort of observations while the ground-based ones were taking place? Or what sort of activity do we think this star has, or have we observed it?
2: There's been some observations from the Kepler mission, but also from the TESS mission that allows us to basically see kind of modulation brightness of the star. What we see is that we know that the star itself has a couple of spots because it's young. So most young stars have kind of like spots that are cooler or brighter. And as the star spins on itself, you also see these changes in brightness. And that allows you to kind of like measure how much contribution you get from the star versus how much contribution you get from the planet. Unfortunately, when the Spitzer observations were observed, we didn't have another telescope from the ground that we were observing this the system at the same time. So if we were to redo this, I'd definitely have like two different telescopes. One looking in the infrared, where we get the most information about the planet, and another one looking more in the optical, where we get the most information about the star, so that we can really make sure that we're disentangling the different signals here.
0: Are there plans to observe this world with JWST eventually?
2: This is our hope. Currently, there are no plans. We keep getting very, very close every time, but I feel like this smoking gun evidence from Aurora that the planet might not be tidally locked might be a lot of ammunition for observing this planet again.
1: It's got to be. I mean, I have to hope for that, too. I would be putting my vote to that, too.
2: Amazing. There's also one challenge. So the star is also very bright, which made it challenging to observe with JWST in the past. But it feels like every year, the engineers and scientists behind JWST keep on making the telescope even better. And so as of next cycle, I think we'll be able to observe planets that are even brighter than the limit of previous cycle.
0: It's amazing that they can make that instrument any better than it already is. I mean, come on, the amount of things it's teaching us.
1: It's awesome. Yeah, just to add more, when a telescope first launches, you know, there's sort of a promise of certain modes that you give to the community. Like, we will have this mode, that mode. These are the things you can propose to. But over time, as you sort of get to know the telescope better, essentially, you can sort of say, hey, actually, this is not going to like hurt the telescope in the long term, or something that we've tested and now feels ready for prime time. And so what Lisa's alluding to is these new modes that will hopefully get introduced in future cycles that is more amenable to bright objects like Corot 2.
0: Looking at both of these planets side by side, one of them is kind of flash heated on this wild orbit, and the other one is being steadily cooked, but blowing its heat kind of the wrong way. What do you think that studying these extreme outliers ultimately can teach us about more, I hate to say it again, normal exoplanets, right? Maybe ones that might be rocky or potentially habitable.
2: So normally when you look at these oddballs, there's always an inner characteristic about the system that makes it weird. And so they're not just odd by mistake, they're kind of odd because there's a reason for it. And so the more you study the star and the planet, the more you find out what these like weirdness about the planet is that could be tied to why the observations that we have of them are so strange right now. So for Corot 2b, I think this inflated radius could be tied to why the winds are blowing the wrong way on this planet. And so we just need more observations to figure what that is.
1: Yeah, I'll add maybe a pessimistic take, but an opportunity in that, you know, there's a lot of desire, obviously, to find and to characterize terrestrial exoplanets. But even amongst your run-of-the-mill Jupiter-sized exoplanet, even those exhibit such a large diversity of properties, of dynamics, of chemistry. And so if we can't, you know, quote unquote, solve that problem, you know, it's just really illustrating the challenge that is the breadth of, you know, once you move away from a hydrogen helium dominated atmosphere, like you do for Jupiter or Saturn, like all bets are off. It's like there's so many different compositions that a habitable planet could have. There's so many different orbital scenarios. Is it in a single planet system? Is it in a multi-planet system? Is it orbiting a binary star system? Does it have a deep water ocean? Does it have a thick atmosphere? You know, there's so many variables that when you start to think about life, habitable planets, astrobiology, all of those things where, you know, the phase space is just orders tens and tens times larger than, you know, the sort of narrow phase space, I would say, that is, you know, the Jupiter, the Jovians. But that's the opportunity. And that's why I think, you know, my soapbox always is why we need to continue studying these types of planets, the types of planets Lisa and I have been talking about, is that, you know, any test of our physics, any test of our understanding is going to pay dividends for extending that physics and that understanding to these broader phase spaces, to these, you know, more diverse types of planets.
2: I think on temperate planets, or the planets that are more resemble ours a little bit more, there's so many different physics that are operating at the same time. But there was a quote that I read somewhere at some point, which says that sometimes looking at the most extreme planets is the most revealing in understanding a specific processes, or at least like disentangling the different processes that work at the same time on a planet.
0: Yeah, the more we learn, the more we realize that every world is kind of, even if they fall into these buckets, they're all their own special creatures, right? Just as there's diversity among humans, it's like there's a weird personality to each and every one of these worlds. And I think, you know, the more we can study the extreme ones, it gives us a better idea of how everything else works, because it kind of breaks our hypotheses, it challenges us.
1: Absolutely, totally agree.
0: I wanted to acknowledge, too, that Lisa, you know, you work on hot Jupiters, but you're also known for your lava planet work. And I wanted to ask if you see any connection between the atmospheric dynamics on hot Jupiters and these other hotter but rockier worlds.
2: Yeah, thank you for asking this question. So it's true that lately I've been thinking about lava planets a lot more. In terms of techniques that we use to characterize hot Jupiters and lava planets, it's almost the same. And it's almost easier in some way to observe lava planets because they are orbit on even more extreme short orbits. Some of them take only like 5 hours to do a full journey around their star. The questions that we ask for these lava planets is slightly different. So we don't know how they fully form. We think that maybe they used to be larger planets and they used to have some kind of like gaseous envelope, but because of how close they got to their star, that atmosphere got blown away. So one of the big questions that we have for these planets now is there even an atmosphere to be found? And if so, is this atmosphere something that they've kind of like accreted during their formation? Or is this something like a secondary atmosphere? So basically the atmosphere that they first had was blown off, and now what they have is basically gas that is being outgassed from the interior of the planet through volcanic activities or just like ocean evaporation. So quite a different kind of like planetary scientific question here, but in terms of what we do, how we observe them, how we tease out the different signal is very similar to looking at a hot Jupiter. But now we could only have done this with JWST back in the days. Spitzer was not necessarily designed to observe exoplanets. So the fact that it made a bunch of discovery in exoplanetary science truly was remarkable and is one of the legacy from this telescope.
0: Last question. If you guys could have unlimited telescope time on any exoplanet with JWST, what would you be looking for? Which planet would you go for?
2: Ooh, that's a good question. So I'm at heart, I'm an observer. And so kind of like my goal is to be able to look at a planet that is very similar to Earth. So kind of like looking at a rocky planet that is temperate. I think from now, there was a lot of promises that JWST would deliver kind of like first evidence of atmosphere and potentially biosignature on planets. But I think something that we're realizing after a few cycles and years of JWST is that it's going to take a lot of time and a lot of like telescope pointing time on that specific planet or on these planets to look at. So kind of like a special place in my heart are the TRAPPIST-1 planets, mainly because Spitzer has also made the discovery. Fun fact, I had an internship at IPAC about like 9 years ago now. And the first day I arrived, everybody was very busy and nobody wanted to talk to me because they had this like huge press release or press conference that they were getting ready for, but they couldn't tell me about it. And 2 days later, I found out that it was the discovery of the TRAPPIST-1 planets. So if I could dedicate like an unlimited amount of time to the TRAPPIST planets and kind of like study all seven of them and see how the presence of an atmosphere on any of these planets is possible and how that relates to the activity of the star, I think there's a wealth of information and knowledge there.
0: Well, what about you, Tiffany? What would you do?
1: So I think I would go probably the other end. I mean, I think if given the time on JWST, I would sweep the floor of all the hot Jupiters that were observed with Spitzer that we haven't observed yet with JWST. I would do those because I think there's so much to be gained with the spectroscopic information, like with the, you know, the phase curves that Lisa's been describing. Like Spitzer told us a lot, but it was only able to tell us so much because these were unable to provide the sort of molecular information that I think really enriches our understanding. And so I would include Corot2b amongst those planets, of course, but even even the, I don't know, you know, observe in every geometry, every, you know, for hours and hours so we can get phase curves of all of them. I'm a big fan of the 3D-ness of the planets and, you know, how all of that ties together. And so any observation, I think, of the hot Jupiters that can enrich that picture. But additionally, the first paper I wrote as a grad student was about eccentric hot Jupiters. So like, I will always have a soft spot for any eccentric planet, exoplanet. I think a good example is GJ436b, which is actually a Neptune sized planet, but it is on a mildly eccentric orbit. I mean, mild in comparison to HD806. But that one, you know, they've observed in transit and eclipse, but I think as yet haven't done like full phase or partial phase observations. And so that is one that I'm you know, it's a Neptune, but it's on an eccentric orbit. And so you can track like carbon chemistry over the course of the orbit, for example. And so I think that would be a really particularly exciting system to observe.
0: That really would be. Oh, man. But then we need more information about our own Neptune and our own system to really compare, right? So
1: yeah.
0: The real answer is we need 10 JWSTs and some, you know, orbiters out to every single one of the worlds in our solar system to get this work done.
1: Absolutely. I'm on board.
0: Well, if we could snap our fingers and make it happen. But, you know, I promise here at the Planetary Society, we'll keep advocating for this kind of work and maybe we'll get more instruments out there because there are so many mysteries, not just in our own solar system, but especially in the systems beyond. And we are so close to understanding so much more about these worlds. So I'm really excited to have you both on to talk about these hot Jupiters. It's been a long time since we had an occasion to talk about them on the show. So I really appreciate it.
2: Thank you.
1: Thank you.
0: One thing that came up in this conversation is this idea that the winds on these hot Jupiters can move faster than the planet itself is rotating. That's a phenomenon called atmospheric superrotation. The extreme temperature difference between the permanent day side and the permanent night side drives atmospheric waves that funnel momentum toward the equator. This accelerates the winds beyond the planet's own rotation speed. And that's part of why Corot 2b is so strange. Its hotspot is shifted the wrong way, so that suggests something is disturbing or even reversing that pattern. But superrotation isn't just an exoplanet thing. It happens right here in our own solar system. Here's our chief scientist, Dr. Bruce Betts, for What's Up. Hey, Bruce.
3: Hi, Sarah.
0: Hi. I am back from vacation. I came back from the mountain.
3: Whoa. Did you find inspiration on the mountain?
0: Yeah, I got to take a lot of really beautiful night sky images. And strangely, I got a photo of the Andromeda Galaxy over the mountain I was visiting completely on accident. So that was awesome. But now I am returning back to work to fun hot Jupiter stories. It was only last month that I was at the American Astronomical Society meeting. So it's fun to finally get to talk about some of the cool stories that were released at that event. The winds on these hot Jupiters can move faster than the planet itself is rotating. But it's also something that we see in our own solar system. So I wanted to take a moment to acknowledge some of the worlds in our solar system that exhibit this super weird behavior.
3: Yes, Venus is the master of super rotations in the solar system with Venus is chugging along and rotating, and it rotates every 243 days. Its day relative to the sun is actually much shorter than that, but still long. But it's 243 days this thing takes to very slowly rotate. And yet the cloud top winds and the equatorial region are booking around the planet in 4 days, four Earth days compared to a 243 day rotation. And it's driven mainly by thermal tides, basically uneven solar heating. But it's weird. And you can actually see it, the effect of it, at least that's my understanding, in the pictures of Venus that are UV. The visible pictures are usually very, very bland, which is why people don't show them very often. And so you'll see this ultraviolet pictures that show the winds. And you'll notice in the equatorial region, there's a bulge off to one side in the winds. It's all kind of sweeping around, but it's crazy. And it's interesting, and it's been an idea for balloon missions there, and then used somewhat by the Vega balloon missions, that you can really cruise around rapidly in these super rotating, super rotating winds.
0: That's really weird. Like I would expect that kind of behavior from a gas giant or something that can do that kind of differential rotation, get all sped up around the center. But with a rocky world like Venus, it makes sense. It's doing the same thing where it's really hot on one side and not so hot on the other, but still.
3: You don't often see this kind of behavior in a terrestrial planet. All the planets are pretty weird. That's one part of why they're so interesting, because they're so weird and so different. Jupiter and Saturn have equatorial jets, so kind of more localized things. They also get crazy and move faster than the overall rotation. But now we've got Jupiter, the fastest rotating planet in the solar system at about 10 hours for its day. Of course, if you watch a time lapse, you got all sorts of wind activity going on there and things going one way and things going the other. It's crazy. And Saturn does very similar things, but doesn't have the color variety, so it's a little tougher to see. These go down thousands of kilometers deep, according to Juno and Cassini observations. So they're also different. One, that you can go thousands of kilometers in an atmosphere. You know you're on a giant planet when that happens. And anyway, yeah, weird stuff. And so Finding that outside the solar system is not entirely surprising, but pretty nifty that they can measure such a thing.
0: And that's really cool. The results coming out of JWST looking at these worlds and not only seeing things like, you know, that we can interpret as wind speed, but also as cloud formation. And this is only the beginning of us being able to explore these exoplanets.
3: This is only the beginning.
0: Only the beginning.
3: I don't know, you mentioned it on the show, but they're really far away. something really far away. And they have this big bright star usually nearby, so it's really hard to do stuff. But when we keep getting cleverer and cleverer, and you get things like JWST and future telescopes will do even crazier things trying to check these things out.
0: Another thing I did at the American Astronomical Society meeting was go to a gathering of the people from the Habitable Worlds Observatory. So I'm hoping to have them on sometime soon to talk a little bit more about how we can learn about these smaller, more Earth-like worlds. But that's even further in the future.
3: Yep, that's the big space telescope of the future, we hope. And will be designed to do crazy stuff like this. Exoplanets, of course, are just quite the burgeoning field. When I was in school, there were no exoplanets. Well, there were. Well, I mean, if an exoplanet falls and it's the forest. But now we've got over 6,000 confirmed, I believe.
0: Yeah.
3: As well as a few thousand more possibilities. And we're going to get even more from all sorts of stuff. Hey, why don't we go on to
4: Random Space Fact Rewind.
3: We're going to talk about the fact that we just passed the 50th anniversary of the Viking 1 landing on Mars that occurred July 20th, 1976. And your random space fact is it was originally scheduled to land on July 4th, 1976, the bicentennial for the United States, 200th anniversary of that whole Declaration of Independence thing. But then when they got there, pictures and data showed a planned landing area looked too rough and rocky. So they tried to find another one and figure out how to get there. And then they were able to land. It's like, hey, let's pick another anniversary. How about the 7th anniversary of Apollo 11 on the moon? And so they landed on July 20th. That's how it goes. And there were still a bunch of rocks. We've gotten more extensive data, including from the Viking orbiters, and then after that to do a better job of predicting what might be on the surface. But hey, Viking Lander 1 and 2 both worked. A little bit of luck of not landing on one of those rocks. But so there you go.
0: Can you imagine being one of those people that are like, we got to hit the deadline. It's the 200th anniversary. And then, well, I guess we'll go for the moon landing anniversary instead. Yeah. I bet that was a very stressful week for those people.
3: Yeah, I mean, I'm kind of impressed they turned it around that quickly after aborting the first landing site. But more important to have your spacecraft work than meet your anniversary deadline, or at least that was the theory. And Viking Lander 1. Showed us Mars from the surface.
0: So cool.
3: Super cool. I mean, now we just rove around and we're just super cool and check things out. But that was, you know, that was new. It turns out Mars is pretty red.
0: Now, isn't that weird how just a few decades ago, there was all the stuff that we didn't know. And now I can nonchalantly just look up pictures from what Perseverance was staring at yesterday on Mars. Like one of these days, people are going to be able to just look up direct images of other worlds. And they're probably going to be completely nonplussed by it.
3: Now, you can look them up now. They still put the raw data from a lot of those missions, just pump it onto the web right away. Not all of them, but a lot of them. So if you're into it, you can get it fast, furious, and all the thousands and thousands of images coming down. Speaking of images, or maybe not, everybody go out there, look up the night sky, and think about accidentally seeing and imaging the Milky Way. Thank you, and good night.
0: We've reached the end of this week's episode of Planetary Radio, but we'll be back next week with more space science and exploration. 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

0: trajectoire est normale.
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2: Scientists are using Apollo moon samples to trace the origin of Earth's water. This week on Planetary Radio. I'm Sarah Al-Ahmed of the Planetary Society, with more of the human adventure across our solar system and beyond. How did Earth get its water? It's one of the most profound questions we can ask about our planet, and part of the answer may be written in dust and rocks that were collected more than half a century ago. In this episode, we'll explore new research that uses Apollo-era lunar samples to trace the history of ancient impacts and place new limits on how much water meteorites could have delivered to Earth. Our guest is Tony Gargano, a postdoctoral fellow at the Lunar and Planetary Institute with the University Space Research Association. He's also a research affiliate at NASA Johnson Space Center. He's the lead author on a new paper that uses moon dust to investigate the origin of Earth's water. But we'll begin our show with a short, special bonus segment featuring George Takei, an actor, author, and activist who reflects on the enduring legacy of Star Trek. He'll talk about its influence on generations of scientists and explorers, and why he's so excited for humanity's return to the moon in the Artemis era. And of course, we'll wrap up with Bruce Betts, our chief scientist, who joins us for What's Up. He'll talk about the Allende meteorite, which broke apart as it fell to Earth over 50 years ago. Its many recovered fragments remain some of the most scientifically important rocks ever studied. If you love Planetary Radio and want to stay informed about the latest space discoveries, make sure you hit the subscribe button on your favorite podcasting platform. By subscribing, you'll never miss an episode filled with new and awe-inspiring ways to know the cosmos and our place within it. Before we get into our main conversation about the moon and Earth's water, we're going to start today's show with a short bonus segment recorded at the Academy Museum of Motion Pictures in Los Angeles. The museum is currently hosting the To Infinity Space Travel in the Movies film series, which is supported by the Alfred P. Sloan Foundation. The series explores how science and space exploration are portrayed on the screen. As part of that program, the museum screens Star Trek IV, The Voyage Home. It's a story that centers on the survival of intelligent creatures living in Earth's oceans and humanity's responsibility to protect life beyond itself. Ahead of that screening on January 30th, I spoke with George Takei, an actor, author, and activist best known for his role as Hikaru Sulu in Star Trek. We talked about the broader legacy of Star Trek as it approaches its 60th anniversary later this year, and how its vision of science and exploration has inspired generations of scientists and engineers. Hi, George. It's wonderful to meet you.
3: Well, good to be chatting with you.
2: And thank you for your work that you've done helping people become familiar with the Planetary Society. You, in your appearances in our online PSAs and things, have really motivated a lot of people to help get behind the cause of space advocacy and learning more about space.
3: Well, we are denizens of space. The Earth is part of space, and we ought to get the creatures that live on this planet, this rock that flies around in this space, for them to people to get to know our place in this vast, magnificent and fascinating and mysterious neighborhood that we live in.
2: Well, we're here today in L.A. at the Academy Museum of the Motion Pictures to watch Star Trek IV, The Voyage Home, which was one of my favorite movies when I was a kid, which I think connects to what you're saying. I think that movie's themes of environmentalism, but also of kind of our understanding of our place in time was very interesting. When you go back and you rewatch these movies, are there things that stick out to you now that you didn't really think about at the time when you were actually filming them?
3: Actually, I was a preservationist and certainly had contributed some money to the Cetacean Society, the whales. And I hadn't been to the Cetacean Museum when we were filming on location in San Francisco. So this gave me an opportunity to visit that as well. Movie making is a lot of fun, but it's also very educational. And the fact that we shot in that area gave me that opportunity to visit the institution that whose mission it is to educate people on our interdependence on each other and large mammal that we share this planet with is something that contributes to the equal balance of life and existence here. So a lot of good things that came from being an actor.
2: And Star Trek fans will note that cetacean ops in Star Trek actually came from this movie. So that was one of my favorite details going forward as they continued on with this legacy from the original Star Trek all the way into modern day Star Trek. And I want to congratulate you on 60 amazing years of this show. What has it been like watching so many generations of people be inspired by Star Trek, not just to treat each other more fairly, but to go into the sciences?
3: Isn't that amazing? 60th anniversary of Star Trek. And so we tend to feel a very paternalistic. We consider the spin-off shows our children. Mm-hmm. And I'm told that the latest spin-off is the 12th one of the whole saga. And I am just overwhelmed by that. What other TV series has that kind of history to claim? 6 centuries and 12 generations. So we're very honored, certainly by the fan support that gave us this longevity, but the unique phenomenon that Star Trek is and place that it occupies in motion picture history. Here at the Academy of Motion Picture Arts and Science Museum, it's going to be part and parcel of the education process of the movie-going public on movies and Star Trek's unique and fantastical history is a part of that.
2: I think it's really interesting because not only has Star Trek inspired people to go into science, but it's truly shaped the vision of how we think about humanity going into space. Like, when you began your role as Sulu, no human had ever even walked on the moon yet. What was it like seeing that become a thing that was driving the future?
3: Well, I remember seeing it, you know, on television. But the other unique thing about, or wonderful thing about being an actor, we got to go to a convention where Buzz Aldrin was a guest and got to know him, shared dinner with he and his wife. At that time, they got divorced, but meet these historic figures. And then at another convention, I met Neil Armstrong, the very first person whose quote has become a part of this history. I mean, isn't it just absolutely incredible? The next Artemis voyage. And their plan is to land there and walk, but they're blazing another trail, you know, and there are a few that think that that's going to be the kind of a launching base for even further and going out onto Mars. We can conceive it, and you set a goal, and who knows, we might eventually find our way to going there. I'm curious, and I want to know. And I hope I enjoy that.
2: Well, if we ever do become an interplanetary species, I hope we do it with the love and the eye for exploration and honoring all the people of our planet as we do it. And I think if we're going to make that possible, it's going to be in part because of Star Trek and because of people like you and the role that you've played inspiring the future of space. So I really want to thank you for giving us the time to do this and for everything you're doing to continue to inspire people around the world.
3: Well, that's the positive, optimistic side. We want to live long and prosper. However, we also need to know about the human mind. And by knowing human history, we have also a violent and reckless and destructive history as well. Right now, as we talk, we are going through another one of those periods in human history. And so the other challenge isn't just the excitement and the wonder and the collection of information, but to get to know ourselves better, more profoundly, and deal with our capacity for destruction, for evil, for not being able to learn from our past history, and combining that with the hope of exploring new parts of our solar system and sharing that with whatever life forms that we might encounter there.
2: Well said. Thank you so much, George.
3: Thank you.
2: That conversation was a pretty special moment for me personally. Like a lot of people in this field, Star Trek played a huge role in sparking my own curiosity about space. So being there at that event and getting to meet all the people in the audience, and especially getting a chance to speak with George Takei, was genuinely meaningful. But now, we're going to turn to the research that's helping scientists answer one of the biggest questions about our own planet. Our main guest today is Dr. Tony Gargano of the University Space Research Association. He's a postdoctoral fellow at the Lunar and Planetary Institute with a research affiliation at NASA's Johnson Space Center. Tony studies planetary materials, especially moon rocks and lunar regolith, to understand how planets form and how they change over time, and where those key ingredients like water may have come from. He earned his PhD in Earth and Planetary Sciences from the University of New Mexico. And during his doctoral work, he conducted research at NASA Johnson Space Center's Center for Isotope Cosmochemistry and Geochronology. While he was there, he helped develop new techniques to measure extremely small chemical differences in rocks. Those measurements act as fingerprints, allowing scientists to determine whether materials originated on the moon itself or were delivered there over billions of years. Tony is the lead author on a new paper called Constraints on the Impactor Flux of the Earth-Moon System from Oxygen Isotopes of the Lunar Regolith. It was published on January 20th, 2026 in the Proceedings of the National Academy of Sciences of the United States of America. In this work, he and his co-authors use Apollo-era lunar samples to treat the moon as a natural archive of solar system history. Because the moon doesn't experience weather or plate tectonics the way that the Earth does, it preserves a record of that ancient impact history that Earth has lost. By reading that record, Tony's research helps place new limits on how much water meteorites could have actually delivered to Earth, and sheds new light on how our planet became habitable in the first place. Hey, Tony, thanks for joining.
0: Thanks for having me.
2: Well, over 70% of the surface of our planet is covered in water. We think of it as central to habitability. Of course, we're thinking very Earth-centric life there. But we still don't know exactly where all of this water came from. And for decades, the common story has been that meteorites and comets delivered most of this water to Earth during the late heavy bombardment. Right? Some scientists I've spoken with have argued that maybe asteroids played a key role there. So there's still some debate. But I'm personally interested in knowing the answer to this question, because for years I taught school field trips up at Griffith Observatory, and I ran a show called Let's Make a Comet, which was literally about the key ingredients for life and how water came to Earth. And I'm finding out through this paper that you and your collaborators have published that I may have been lying to tens of thousands of 10-year-olds on accident for many years. So I'm really glad that you've done this research, because clearly we need to know more.
0: Yeah, well, I don't think you're lying at all there. I think really the story parallels the human advance and the science and the understanding of what meteorites are, what the Earth is, where it came from, how old it is. And really, it shows how young this field of science is, meteoritics, cosmochemistry, and planetary science, and how the ideas of how the Earth's water came from has really changed over the past 70 years or so. And that's a story that combines a complete random experience of meteorites falling on Earth of a particular type, smart people finding them and interpreting them in ways that are informative to how the Earth forms, and how the Apollo missions brought back samples that provide us ground truth and an anchor point to compare those samples to. And really, over the past 70 years or so, combined with these samples from the moon and other meteorites, our technological ability has advanced a lot too. So our ability to measure things at high precision, to be able to tell when things are different when the same has advanced a lot. And really, I'm standing on the shoulders of giants here, of generations of scientists that have studied meteorites and lunar samples and try to come up with a coherent story that describes how everything works and just how most things are. Nothing is perfect. And we're constantly readdressing how to interpret these things, measuring things better, and trying to make a story that makes the most sense in terms of accounting for all of these things.
2: That's really interesting to be doing this kind of science in a time when the Apollo samples are over 50 years old, and we're looking toward going back to the moon, sampling other locations that might be really key to understanding this mystery some more. But it's got to be really interesting to be part of that legacy of Apollo scientists, but as someone who was born long after those missions happened.
0: Yeah, absolutely. And it's something that I can't get over. Every time I walk in the lunar vault, it's a new experience of, I can't believe I'm here. I can't believe things are stored this way. And I really can't convey how important it is that these samples exist. Most planetary materials we had until recently with asteroid return missions, they're meteorites. Sometimes we see them fall and collect them pretty quickly, and we have a really fresh sample. But for the most part, they've been laying on Earth and been rained on for however long. So the moon rocks are not only a really diverse suite of materials in terms of different rock types, they're pristine, they're clean, something that you really can't expect on any other planetary material that you sample. It is a national treasure. It's described like that very often. I can't agree more.
2: Really, though. May those samples last forever. Maybe we collect them from all places across the solar system. It could reveal so much, especially if we can do comparative planetology. We get more from other worlds as well. That could really help us answer a lot of these questions. But your team's paper suggests that while meteorites clearly hit the Earth-Moon system, they're not the dominant source of Earth's water. Instead, late addition basically seems negligible, which points to this idea that maybe there's an earlier kind of internal origin to Earth's water. So why has this late delivery idea been so persistent in planetary science?
0: This is a really interesting kind of human story again, and it's largely involved how the Apollo missions went to a pretty small part of the moon. And an area that we now know is a little bit exotic. It's called the Procellarum Creep Terrain. It's very chemically strange. It's really apparent it's chemically strange too. So a lot of early ideas about bombardment over time and whether there was a particular spike in time was more or less, well, I shouldn't say this confidently, but it was an artifact of the fact that most of the rocks you brought back are from a single place. And it's been a really long-standing idea in the literature because it's related to life persisting on Earth as well. But it's one that hasn't really been tested intensively, and it's hard to test it. And in geology, this is kind of what's difficult, is that we can form conceptual ideas, whether by field observations or satellite observations or comparing samples together. But having a definitive test for saying, does this idea make sense and can you prove it to make sense, is hard to come by. And that's kind of how this work was conceived of in the first place several years ago and to now is that it's providing that critical test to test the hypothesis of, can these rocks be a dominant source of Earth's water and other volatiles? And what types of materials seem to be coming here in terms of meteorites over time?
2: Well, Earth is constantly erasing its own history, essentially, through whatever process. The moon is a lot more chill, but it makes it a very uniquely powerful way to test these ideas about Earth's earliest history. But even then, you're not talking about like a single impact event. You're talking about impacts that have gone on over billions of years, right? So how's this kind of long-term time event over the course of the moon's history give us some idea into specific moments in Earth's past?
0: Yeah, this is a great question. And it's a beautifully complex system, really. I'm not sure if I called the moon's surface chill. It's kind of the opposite, I would say, actually. It's exposed to a lot of radiation. A lot of materials there exhibit features of damaged. Yeah, this is a great question. And it's a beautifully complex system, really. I'm not sure if I called the moon's surface chill. It's kind of the opposite, I would say, actually. It's exposed to a

0: really well age dated. It's the most well age dated thing we have from the moon, more or less. And that crust is 4.35 billion years old. And what we did in this study, more or less, is look at these regolith materials at different locations and the age of the bedrock there, and to build this timeline of how this impact or debris over time looks like. And really, it's that geologic inactivity that means that the moon's crust now is basically this bombardment parcel over the past 4 billion years. And it's the only record that exists like this, and this is the first time we have interpreted it. And it's a fascinating time to be around for this.
1: Right. You're talking about lunar regolith, and I've had many people ask me over the years, like, what is regolith? Why are you calling it that versus soil? So for people who are unfamiliar, what is going on with regolith? What is it comprised of? And what processes change it over time?
0: Oof. Yeah, I love this question. And it's something that I've been studying for years now. And I'm not sure everyone will agree upon the definition of it. And most people don't have the experience of crushing rocks to powder by their own hands, but it's a rock powder. That's the material that it is, more or less. There is some macroscopic materials in it that are in the 1 to 4 millimeter size range, but the average grain size is in the range of 50 to 100 microns. So it's a rock powder. And the importance of it is that most of the mass we brought back from the moon is this regolith. We have cores that go down meters of depth. We have a great archive of the rocks that presumably make it up. And a lot of the early research in the lunar science days took this material apart, learned as much as they could from it. And at the time, the tools that I use in this paper didn't really exist yet to do these kind of measurements. But it's this unique archive of a natural rock powder that is more or less showing the history of space weathering, which is a kind of catch-all term that describes this irradiation on the surface of airless bodies, as well as this process of impact vaporization and all those things occurring simultaneously. And there's no way to age date this material. So the current thinking of how it operates is that it's kind of being overturned continuously over time. And that rate most certainly changed, but our measurements are diagnostic of a majority of mass of rocks, more or less. Rocks are comprised of silicate minerals for the most part, which are SiO4 based compounds. So oxygen is most of the mass of the material. So our measurements on this rock powder is tracking that long-term oxygen, we call it mass balance, kind of the input output from either mixing new material in or removing it by impact vaporization. So our measurements are showing us this kind of long-term temporal record of a material that kind of has to represent the impact or flux to both bodies, Earth and the moon.
1: Well, the Earth is much larger, both physically and more massive than the moon is. So naturally it gets impacted more. So how do you use impacts on the moon in order to set an upper bound on impacts on Earth?
0: Back in the Apollo era, when these missions were occurring, we didn't have a great collection of meteorites to really understand the diversity of materials that could be delivered to the Earth and moon system. And really over the past 50 years, that's changed a lot. Our understanding of meteorites has increased dramatically. We now understand the chemical and isotopic composition of more or less most materials that could be brought here. And that allows us to play this numerical test of, if that's the thing we want to bring here, what would it do to this material? And that's what we're able to do, is that we're able to compare the signature of that meteorite type, which people previously supposed was brought here, and test it with an isotopic mass balance model to say, can that be defended or not? And it turns out it can't.
1: For decades, scientists have used the so-called metal-loving or siderophile kind of these elements to track meteorite delivery to the moon and Earth. You guys are using oxygen isotopes instead. So what are these metal-loving elements, and what are the limitations of using this kind of science to, you know, answer the kind of question that you're trying to answer?
0: There's a classical kind of scheme that are used to describe they're called geochemical affinities. It's the behavior elements want to bond with, more or less. In the case of these metal-loving elements, they're called siderophiles, meaning iron-loving.
1: See, I'm going with like sidereal time. Yeah.
0: So they're siderophiles, which means that they like going into metal alloys. And since the cores of planets are made of metal alloys, the process that is called differentiation, when a body melts and it separates its metal from its silicate, these elements go into the core of the planet. And the complexity that arises from this is that if you want to use these elements to tell you about how much impact or mass was added, you have to know when that core formed. And this is where

0: then the conceptual complexity arises is that if we don't know when the core forms or when a body forms, there's unknowns in your calculation of how much impact or mass was brought back based upon those meta-loving elements. For the moon, this is really problematic. It is difficult, if not impossible, to uniquely define when the giant impact happened and when the core formed on the moon. All these things mean that these elements, these meta-loving elements, they're a little ambiguous in terms of how you can interpret them. So previously, this 20-time scaling of impact or flux to the Earth and the moon, that is derived from these elements, because those elements were previously how we conceptualized impact or mass addition over time.
1: So instead, you're using these high, ultra-precision oxygen isotope measurements. Why is that a good option? You've mentioned a little bit about this, but why is that a good option for answering this question instead?
0: I'm a stable isotope geochemist. That means that I study the isotopic composition of stable isotopes. And for the moon, we know how the moon looks really well. We have a large suite of measurements of what the oxygen isotope compositions of lunar materials are. We know what the values of meteorites are. And what this means is that we can set up a pretty simple model of mass addition, mass loss by vaporization from a lunar baseline and construct more or less this mixing array of what, how much and what type of impactors were brought to the moon. The oxygen is really powerful here because not only is it most the mass of silicate rocks, it's something we can measure to really, really high precision. And what this means is that we're able to tease out sub-percent level addition for some of these things.
1: So you're using these oxygen isotopes to quantify how much impact or material actually ends up in the lunar rocks. But if comets were contributing these volatiles or the water along with the meteorites, would their oxygen isotopes be distinct enough that you would be able to tell that in this analysis?
0: We now know from various measurements that the water in comets is very isotopically exotic. It is extremely strange material. When you do the math on how much of that material can you add to something, it'd show up super, super clearly. It's really this idea of, let's actually test the idea of that material being delivered here at some amount. And when you do that, it's just hard to defend it because they are so different to anything that occurs on Earth, to where hundredths of a percent would be super apparent.
1: But why is the water in these comets so isotopically different from what we find on Earth?
0: Oh, that is a beautifully complicated question as well. So to my understanding, comets largely form in interstellar space. And the way that I conceptualize this space is that it's kind of all the debris and ejecta from stars. So people who study pre-solar grains or various dusts that occur in this interstellar media, isotopically, it's very, very strange because it's sampling a pure isotopic composition, more or less. If you look at these nuclear reactions that describe how stars form and evolve over time, they're ejecting pure isotopic materials over time. And if you look at the isotopic ratios, different things on a planet, for example, if you were to add something like that, it's just very exotic in that manner. So whether it be oxygen or nitrogen or carbon or silicon, more or less the materials that are in interstellar space are just very different to what appears to be most of the mass in our solar system, which is a broader story of where does the mass come from that comprises things? And that's a problem for a astrophysicist, not a geochemist.
1: But also one more reason why I would love to get samples of things like 3I Atlas as an example.
0: Yeah, absolutely. And it ties them together with we're developing these conceptual ideas as we work on the science, right? And they're all linked up together. So likewise with, we don't really understand unambiguously how planetary accretion works. We most certainly don't understand unambiguously how a solar system develops. And it's through these kind of targeted tests that I find really rewarding to work on is contributing that kind of testable hypothesis to say, are we thinking about this wrong?
1: Right. And we only have one system to look at. So even if we figure out our system, who knows what's going on with the other ones based on their different composition. So in order to do this analysis of lunar rocks, you used laser fluorination to extract the oxygen from tiny amounts of lunar material. Clearly, we need to be very careful with how much of the lunar material we're using because it's so precious. So you gotta do it in tiny amounts. What is this laser fluorination and why is that kind of the gold standard for doing this kind of work?
0: Yeah, this is another part of the scientific history here. So some of the first measurements done were by a similar technique, but this specific technique was largely developed by my PhD advisor, Zachary Sharp, and it allows you to measure really small amounts of mass and yield high-precision data from that measurement. And despite all the complicated terms going on for the chemical procedure, more or less fluorine as a reagent enables us to break apart silicate, so SiO4-based frameworks, into oxygen gas. And that oxygen gas allows us to do other chemical treatments to purify that via cryogenic practices, to purify it, isolate it, and measure it over a long time. So the technique is more or less you're vaporizing a rock in this atmosphere that strips it of everything down to oxygen gas. And that's what we're measuring.
1: We'll be right back with the rest of my conversation with Tony Gargano after this short break.
2: Hello, I'm George Takei. And as you know, I'm very proud of my association with Star Trek. Star Trek was a show that looked to the future with optimism, boldly going where no one had gone before. I want you to know about a very special organization called the Planetary Society. They are working to make the future that Star Trek represents a reality. When you become a member of the Planetary Society, you join their mission to increase discoveries in our solar system, to elevate the search for life outside our planet, and decrease the risk of Earth being hit by an asteroid.
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0: 8, 7, 6, 5, 4, 3, 2, unité, top, allumage Vulcain. 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
2: What does Mars's reddish hue have to do with its watery history? We'll talk about it this week on Planetary Radio. I'm Sarah Al-Ahmed of the Planetary Society, with more of the human adventure across our solar system and beyond. Mars has been red for billions of years, but scientists may have finally cracked the case on what iron compound actually gives it that color. This week I speak with planetary scientist Adomas, or Adam Valentinas, from Brown University. He's the lead author on a new study that suggests that Mars's surface dust is dominated not by hematite, as we long believed, but by a different water-rich mineral, ferrohydrite. What does that mean for Mars's watery past? We'll get into the science, the implications for future human explorers on Mars, and what it tells us about the red planet's timeline for habitability. Then we'll revisit one of the most iconic discoveries in Martian history, the hematite blueberries found by the Opportunity rover in What's Up. If you love Planetary Radio and want to stay informed about the latest space discoveries, make sure you hit that subscribe button on your favorite podcasting platform. By subscribing, you'll never miss an episode filled with new and awe-inspiring ways to know the cosmos and our place within it. For decades, scientists have studied the red dust coating Mars and developed a strong working hypothesis about what gives the planet its distinctive color. The leading idea was that iron in the soil reacted with small amounts of water and oxygen over long periods to form hematite. It's a familiar form of iron oxide, or rust, that we have here on Earth. This fits well with our broader understanding of Mars as a cold, dry planet that once held water but lost it billions of years ago. Earlier studies of iron oxide and Martian dust, based primarily on spacecraft observations, did not detect any water bound within the mineral structure. This led researchers to conclude that the dust must be composed of an anhydrous hematite, anhydrous meaning it doesn't contain any water. The hypothesis was that hematite formed under dry surface conditions through reactions with the atmosphere long after Mars's early wet period ended. But science is constantly evolving, and new data adds an important layer to the story. Recent findings led by planetary scientist Adam Valentinas, who's a postdoctoral fellow at Brown University and formerly at the University of Bern in Switzerland, suggest that the red dust might actually be dominated by a different kind of iron oxide, ferrohydrite. That's a mineral that holds water in its structure. Adam's team combined orbital and rover data with carefully controlled lab experiments. By simulating Martian dust and analyzing how different iron-bearing minerals behave in Mars-like conditions, he and his colleagues discovered that ferrohydrite provides a much better match to what we actually see on the planet's surface today. This discovery doesn't overturn what we know. It deepens our understanding. It suggests that Mars may have rusted much earlier than we previously thought, while liquid water was still present, and that the red dust we see today is a relic of a wetter, more complex climate history. Adam's team's new paper called Detection of Ferrohydrite in Martian Dust Records Ancient Cold and Wet Conditions on Mars was published on February 25th, 2025 in Nature Communications. Hi, Adam. It's wonderful to have you on to talk about this.
3: Hi, Sarah. I'm very happy to be here.
2: Almost everybody knows that Mars is red. Even children know that it's the red planet, but trying to figure out why Mars is red turns out to be way more complicated than we thought. When did you first think to question this long-standing idea that Mars is red because of hematite?
3: Yeah, so I was, you know, thinking about this question during my PhD thesis time. I was, I started my PhD in the University of Bern in Switzerland back in 2018. And perhaps during, midway towards the completion of my PhD thesis, I was reading these papers and also textbooks, actually, on the exploration of Mars. and what we know about the surface, you know, the surface composition, physical properties, and mineralogical properties. And, you know, I was kind of inspired by the wealth of knowledge that has been generated, you know, for the last decades since the age and the birth of spacecraft observations and the exploration of Mars since like 1960s. And the question of why Mars is red has been, you know, tackled by several authors and several scientists. And, you know, when I was reading the literature and, you know, comparing what we know now and what we knew before, I kind of noticed that there are still, you know, unanswered questions about the composition of Mars, and especially the composition of the Martian dust. You know, the dust is the carrier of the color of this rust mineral. And then I decided to, you know, reinvestigate and revisit this problem that's been discussed since the 60s. And yeah, and then, you know, as I revisited, I started seeing something interesting. So we can talk about this as well later. Yeah.
2: Well, your paper suggests that ferrihydrite is the reason why Mars is red and not hematite, as we originally thought. Can you explain the differences between these two compounds?
3: Yes. So both of them are iron oxides. So, you know, as you look at, for example, metallic surfaces on Earth, they rust. So it's a similar process that's happening on Mars. You need the material that has iron. And this iron is a certain kind of specific chemical composition that changes its properties when exposed to oxygen and water. And it's then this iron forms this iron compound known as iron oxide. And these two minerals, so ferrihydrite and hematite, they are different because hematite does not contain water in this chemical structure, and ferrihydrite contains water in its chemical structure. So that's why it's called ferrihydrite, meaning it's hydrated, water containing. And by looking at, you know, and by understanding which type of iron oxide flavor there is on Mars, we can tell about the environmental conditions and certain, you know, and the question of if there was liquid water, for example.
2: What conditions are necessary for ferrihydrite to form versus this hematite?
3: Yeah, so hematite was thought to form, hematite can form actually in several different environments, but the environment that was kind of canonically favored, it was an environment that was water poor. So people thought there was no liquid water that could interact with these iron minerals. So for example, basalt. Basalt is a type of volcanic rock that contains iron. And, you know, they thought that you can form hematite just by oxidizing magma. So as magma erupts on the surface of Mars, maybe there's some traces amounts of oxygen, and that forms this hematite. But ferrihydrite, on the other hand, is formed, especially on Earth, in environments that are water rich. You need liquid water, and you need also oxygen. So on Earth, that you need atmospheric oxygen for ferrihydrite to form and water. And it can be found in, you know, iron-rich streams, aquifers. It can be found on the ocean floors. It can be found in lakes. It can be found, you know, even in, you know, sewage waters of iron mines. And so it's a widespread mineral. But the thing is, with ferrihydrite, it's a very young mineral. Hematite, on the other hand, it's found in old rocks. Ferrihydrite, in contrast, is a young mineral. So we thought that on Mars, the one reason that ferrihydrite could form is to have brief interactions, you know, between liquid water and the rocks, or you need very low surface temperatures and very low water temperatures, so maybe near freezing. And you could sustain that perhaps when you have, imagine, you know, these huge amounts of ice. And maybe you could have, you know, volcanic eruptions that would melt this ice, and then this ice would be maybe very cold. So this water would be very cold, and it would, you know, form these flash floods. And these flash floods could maybe chemically weather and interact with the rocks and form ferrihydrite.
2: I mean, there are so many different repercussions of everything you just said, if this is the case. What does this do to our understanding of the timeline of water on Mars?
3: Yeah, so this is also, you know, kind of an interesting question because there was this mineralogical model that tried to, it's a great model. A lot of the observations that were made and concluded based on this model are correct. But, you know, with science, that's how it is always, we have to think of science as ever evolving, and it's never static. It's always dynamic. You know, you have to refine and improve your theories. So what I'm saying is that with this model, it's called the Bibring model. It's a model that explains the mineralogical evolution through time on Mars. And you have the Noachian period, you have the Hesperian period, and Amazonian period. And then for each period of these periods, the observers and scientists attributed a specific mineral formation. So the Amazonian period was thought to produce hematite. So 3 billion years of Martian geological evolution, the authors proposed hematite. So they thought that maybe hematite can form early on, as I said, through magmatic and oxidation of magma. But over time, you can maybe oxidize very thin layers of rocks on Mars through these traceless amounts of oxygen. And they thought that this process continued for 3 billion years. But what we see is that if it's not hematite and ferrohydrite, you need liquid water. And we know that liquid water on the surface of Mars currently is not stable, but there was much more liquid water in the past. There are also other multiple lines of evidence that also support this. So we're not the first to say that, there was liquid water in the deep Martian past. But what we are saying is that the dust, and this rust mineral formed long ago, and it's not a contemporaneous recent geological process that formed this mineral. So basically, we're pushing the timeline back and saying that, in the past, maybe 3 billion years ago, there was interaction between liquid water and volcanic rocks. It formed this rust mineral. And then over time, Mars lost its atmosphere. It became hyper-arid. And once you have a hyper-arid environment, you can create dust. Because through erosion, wind erosion, you can erode rocks and surface materials. And as you erode, you make this dust. And, on Earth, for example, we know that, the Sahara Desert or any type of desert environment that is very arid, and if there's no rainfall, dust accumulates. And as there's no liquid water, no precipitation, dust can accumulate. And on Mars, this dust then gets spread around by winds and global dust storms. So, and basically that's how this characteristic red hue arises on Mars, is through erosion of these ferrohydrate-rich rocks. That was kind of the concept model that we proposed in our study.
2: That is interesting, because I was going to ask, if there was water on Mars in large amounts, it would be in certain locations, which means that you would end up with some places with way more of this ferrohydrite versus other locations. But if Martian dust storms are actually the thing knocking it around, that would explain why the entire planet ended up red instead of it just being congregated in areas, which is almost unfortunate because it would give us an even more deep understanding of where water was localized on Mars during those times.
3: Yeah, this is a very good point. Dust is obscuring the signal. It's piling a lot. There are source regions, and there are also regions where it accumulates. And that really makes it difficult for us to understand where these ferrohydrate-rich rocks are. But our team is confident that there are some tools and instruments that can help us address this question. So this is actually something we're thinking about for the next project.
2: Well, this study combined spacecraft data from Mars Express, the Trace Gas Orbiter, Mars Reconnaissance Orbiter, and of course, the rovers as well, Curiosity, Opportunity, Perseverance. How did you bring together so many different sources to make this discovery?
3: Yeah, so, in science, if you find something interesting, you always need to provide solid evidence. And the more evidence you can provide, the better, because especially if you're finding something that contradicts a form of theory, you need to build confidence in your result, in your conclusions. So what I did is, I looked at other, not only Well, I looked at multiple data sources, as you just mentioned. Also, you know, not only I used spacecraft observations and data, I used also rover observations and laboratory experiments. And the exciting thing is that all of these instruments and all of these data, they supported the initial observation and the initial conclusion that ferrohydrate is the dominant iron oxide present in the Martian dust.
2: What would you say are some of the biggest challenges of actually trying to figure out the composition of this dust using instruments in space or even on the ground? Because we can't, you know, obviously we don't have Mars sample return yet, so that's a little challenging.
3: So I would say that the biggest challenge is probably, you know, learning all these different instruments and understanding the data, because to understand the data, you need to know how the instrument functions, what are the caveats, what may be the likely artifacts, you know, and difficulties in working with the data. So I think, you know, none of these challenges cannot be, you know, overcome with, you know, with the work and just perseverance and motivation. So, you know, step by step, as I started my PhD thesis, or this project during my PhD thesis, I continued working on this during my postdoc time. So at Brown University with Jack Mustard as my supervisor. And, you know, you just need time, you just need work, and things, you know, go your way if you just persevere. So this project took me about 3 years to complete, actually, yeah.
2: Oh, wow. Yeah. And clearly understanding how these instruments work was really pivotal to the way that you analyze the samples in the lab, because you didn't just use, you know, our normal methods of analyzing.
3: This project took me about 3 years to complete, actually, yeah.
2: Oh, wow. Yeah. And clearly understanding how these instruments work was really pivotal to the way that you analyze the samples in the lab, because you didn't just use, you know, our normal methods of analyzing these things in the lab. You wanted to mimic the way that spacecraft and rovers would do this kind of measurement on Mars to actually compare the two. What was that process like?
3: So one of kind of the established methods in Mars observation or remote sensing observations of Mars is to acquire a spectra of the Martian surface. So a spectrum is basically, it tells you how much of light is reflected at different wavelengths. And by, you know, these, the shape and absorption features and the amount of light basically that gets reflected, you can, from the surface of a planetary material, such, you know, a planetary surface such as Mars, you can tell something about the composition of the surface. However, if you compare these observations from done by spacecraft and, you know, rovers, you know, as you mentioned, you're not there. You know, we don't have the samples here on Earth, so we cannot compare directly. So we have to make our own simulants. So in the lab, you know, we synthesized with the help of one of my colleagues these different iron oxides. And actually, I didn't mention this, but on Earth, there are at least 10 or more iron oxides. So there are these different flavors of iron oxides. So I looked at all of them in the lab, and I was mixing them with the basalt. And these mixtures, then we analyzed them using reflectance spectrometers. So similar type of instruments that are on the rovers.

0: and on the spacecraft, and then that gives us direct comparison in understanding, you know, what is the actual composition of the Martian dust. You know, it helps us to really pin it down and understand, you know, what are the major mineralogical phases present in the Martian dust.
1: Martian dust is really fine. How did you go about getting these tiny, tiny, tiny little dust grains?
0: Yeah, so that's another thing that we did. Not only we, you know, looked at different minerals, but we also looked at physical properties. So we know that the Martian dust is extremely fine, just because it's sticky. It's, you know, you can see it in the rover images. You know, all this reddish hue. It collects on solar panels. You know, several rovers on Mars have been really suffering because of this dust, because it just, you know, covers the solar panels and then the instruments, there's no energy generation, and these rovers just, you know, they just stop functioning. So it's everywhere, and this small particle size is also has an effect on the spectral properties. So it has an effect on the way light is reflected from the surface. So basically, to mimic these particle sizes, we use this advanced machine in collaboration with our colleagues at University of Grenoble in France. We're grinding our powders. So we really approached particle sizes of close to or even smaller than a human hair, about 60 times smaller than a human hair.
1: Wow.
0: And so these particles are really, really fine. And we did see that actually, after grinding, the results were fitting much better to the actual Martian observations.
1: Were there any things that were actually mismatched between this combination of ferrohydrite and basalt with what we actually see on Mars?
0: You know, science is that's the beauty of science. It's it's very difficult, or maybe even impossible, to always have a perfect match. So we did see, for example, that there are, you know, these effects in the near-infrared range. So what we focused on in our study specifically was the visible range, but we also looked at the near-infrared range, so which is basically longer wavelengths of light. We saw that there are these effects that may result from the way how particles and powders agglomerate and cement to each other, and you may see subtle differences in the shape and the slope of the continuum. So this is basically a fancy term for features of part of the spectrum, and if it's inclined or slightly, or if there's a downturn. So we saw that, you know, between our data and the observations, there's a slight difference, but this is quite minor.
1: Well, it's one thing for ferrohydrate to form on Mars, but as you said, it's a totally other thing for it to remain stable for that long period of time. So how did you test to see whether or not this would break down in Martian conditions?
0: Yeah, so this was another set of experiments that we conducted. And this was in collaboration with our colleagues at the University of Winnipeg in Canada. So as you see, as you know, have noticed, this is was a quite a laboratory-led project. As I said, you know, I started working at the University of Bern, then University of Grenoble, Brown University, and then University of Winnipeg. So basically what we did is we sent a few samples to our colleagues at the University of Winnipeg, and they have a Mars chamber. So basically a Mars chamber is it's basically a kind of a closed system, a closed container where you put the samples in. You can regulate the environmental conditions such as temperature, relative humidity. You know, you can also shine the samples with the ultraviolet light and, you know, simulate the radiation environment that's present on Mars. And then you can test how all of these parameters, how they affect, how they change different properties of your samples. So what we're interested in our case, was to look at the mineralogical structure of ferrohydrates, you know, how the atomic structure, basically how the atoms of ferrohydrates, and if the atoms and the structure, the atomic structure in ferrohydrate is affected by the Martian conditions, simulated Martian conditions, because there was this idea that ferrohydrate is not stable on the Martian surface, and that it would change, you know, that it would not be present and it would crystallize and change into, for example, hematite. That was like one of the prevailing ideas. So we, you know, we decided to test this this hypothesis, and what we saw was that there was no change. As you put this ferrohydrate in this chamber, you know, you crank down the humidity, you fill it with carbon dioxide, you know, you shine, you know, ultraviolet radiation at it, nothing happened. We saw that ferrohydrate is, the crystal structure of ferrohydrate remains the same, because we also did another measurement just after dehydration. So this experiment was, it's dehydrating the sample. And then we did X-ray diffraction measurements. So we took an X-ray diffraction pattern of ferrohydrate before the experiment, and then we took a second pattern after the experiment. And then again, comparing these two data sets, we saw no difference. So ferrohydrate is poorly crystalline. It's very disordered mineral, and there's no change in ferrohydrate structure.
1: But we are talking about timescales that are like billions of years long. Can we extend that out that far?
0: Very, very good question. This is actually one of the questions that not only a few of my co-authors asked, but also their viewers asked during the review process. So what I did is I looked at the literature and at the theory. So there's this a law or equation called Arrhenius equation, and it's quite widely used in the chemistry and the geochemistry communities. And basically it tells you that certain kinetic reactions are very dependent on temperature, actually very dependent, so super sensitive. And so we have to think, you know, about the temperature regimes on Mars. Mars is very cold right now. The average surface temperature is minus 70 C, so Celsius. So very cold, well below freezing temperatures. And these actually surface temperatures, they slow down a lot of kinetic reactions, a lot of these reactions that would be happening on Earth, but they don't happen or are extremely slowed down on Mars. And basically, I employed actually surface temperatures. They slow down a lot of kinetic reactions, a lot of these reactions that would be happening on Earth, but they don't happen or are extremely slowed down on Mars. And basically, I employed these theoretical calculations, which also suggested that ferrohydrate is basically in some sort of, it's in a frozen state. It will not crystallize and change into other iron oxides just because it's very dry and also very cold. And this was great because these theoretical calculations, they agreed with our laboratory experiments.
1: And if we combine this with the understanding of the conditions under which these two different iron compounds form, this could potentially tell us a lot about whether or not Mars had this warm kind of, you know, wet past, or if it was mostly cold and icy.
0: Yes. So we discussed this in the paper as well, because we know from, as I mentioned before, from several past studies that investigated the mineralogy of the Martian surface, both from orbit and from ground, you know, they have identified various hydrated minerals such as clays and sulfates. And, you know, this has been known since maybe 2005. So now 20 years we have known that there are all these other hydrated minerals. So we discussed that perhaps these clays and sulfates, they perhaps formed before ferrohydrate. So you could have had maybe warmer conditions early on, but then the surface environment started to become more cold and dry. And perhaps the formation of ferrohydrate suggests that it formed during the latest gulps of water in Mars history. Maybe it was the last stage of these mineral formations as water was becoming colder, more brief, maybe more episodic, and then at some point completely dry.
1: Both of these iron compounds also require some kind of oxidizing environment in order to form. And We don't have a lot of oxygen in the Martian atmosphere today, but there is some indication that there was more oxygen in the past. I think there have been some studies on like manganese oxides and other things found on Mars that suggest that it did have a lot more oxygen in the past, but

0: What other sources of oxygen could potentially lead to the creation of these chemicals other than that?
1: Yeah, great point. This is also something that we have discussed quite a lot in the team, but also with several scientists in the community. So on Earth,
0: oxygen potentially to the creation of these chemicals other than that.
1: Yeah, great point. This is also something that we have discussed quite a lot in the team, but also with several scientists in the community. So on Earth, as we mentioned, you know, these iron mines, they form because of atmospheric required oxygen. The Earth's atmosphere is very oxygen rich, which is not the case for present day Mars. In the past, they have been a bit more oxygen, but we had to agree that perhaps free atmospheric oxygen was not required for hydrogenation. And, you know, there are alternative chemical pathways that will result in hydrogen formation. So, for example, you can create oxides in water just shining at UV light. It's the process of photooxidation. So as you bring UV light to water, it creates these OA radicals. So the compound can react with the iron, oxidize the iron. You just need the liquid water. Also form traces of free hydrogen by photolysis, so shining UV light at, you know, gas molecules in the vapor form. It splits up into hydrogen and oxygen, and perhaps some of this oxygen fusion then created by photolysis can, you know, act with iron oxidize. So I'm trying to get multiple pathways. I can, you know, oxidize iron iron minerals and manganese, for example, these rich materials, and larger amounts of oxygen is not required. So, but this, again, this is a thing that we're thinking about for future work, and maybe, you know, we find a way how to distinguish between the various hypotheses.
0: We've luckily some really wonderful missions coming up that help us try to sort some of this out. I'm really looking forward to the European Space Agency Rosalind Franklin rover, but also we're really pulled for that more sample version over here, because getting those samples could potentially shed on a lot of these puzzles that are going to be really difficult to solve otherwise.
1: Yes, definitely for a Mars exploration, you know, these are exciting times, and the Rosalind rover includes a dose, so it can actually, you know, drill into the surface for 2, I think, meters. Potentially look at if there's a difference in oxygen of certain materials as you go and deeper in Martian surface, and that also tells us about, you know, what kind of oxidizing environments was present on Mars, but also on Mars, because Mars is, although the very thin atmosphere, there's still processes happening on the surface that are interesting and we can investigate.
0: Right back to my interview with Adam Valentinus after a short break.
2: Hi, LeVar Burton here. Through my roles on Star Trek and Rainbow, I have seen generations of curious minds inspired by the strange worlds explored in books on television. I know how important it is to encourage that curiosity in a young explorer's life. That's why I'm excited to share with you a new program for Friends of Planetary Society. It's called the Planetary Academy, and anyone join. Designed for ages 5 through 9 by Bill Nye and the curriculum experts at the Planetary Society, Planetary Academy is a special membership subscription for kids, families who love space. Members quarterly packages that take them on learning adventures through the many worlds of solar system and beyond. Each package includes images, factoids, hands-on activities, experiments, and games, and special surprises. A lifelong passion for space, science, and discovery starts when you're young. Give the gift of the cosmos to the explorer in your life.
0: It's funny that after all this time, all this reason Mars is that we still understand. Do you think that this finding suggests that potentially minerals processes in Mars that were completely misunderstood?
1: Well, we know a lot about this, and I think it's possible there are things that perhaps have not thought about. You know, they're just in the data, which is just, there's, you know, we need someone who looks and revisits all the greatest sets we have for Mars. And the thing is, likely that we could find something that's not thought of and not discovered, yeah.
0: Well, it feels weird to care because it is completely misunderstanding. Even in this case, we're just debating over not it's this flavor of iron compound versus this flavor of iron compound. Like, we understand a good amount of the way that's falling out. It's just about which one, what time, what initial options. It takes us a bit to figure out. I mean, it's quite remarkable at this point.
1: And the reason why sometimes we find something new is because our instruments and our tests are improving. So, you know, the early Mars exploration was using ground-based telescopes, for example, and, you know, we did not have spacecraft or was there. And these scientific conclusions and observations were quite limited in the beginning. So as our instruments

0: points are improving, and as our data sets are improving, we can actually refine a lot of these questions and advance our knowledge of Mars' geological history and evolution and environment are present, not only present Mars, but all ancient.
1: If this is the case, and Mars sort of rests when it's still water present surface, means the regular is more kind of a wet pass, this oxygen process. What do you think this suggests about his habitability on Mars?
0: So, as we know it, requires liquid water. NASA has a mantra called follow the water. So, for Martian exploration, tracing water and understanding where the water is quite important, especially for habitability question. So, by identifying that the Martian dust or the iron ever contained water, just that, you know, liquid water was required. And by this inference, can maybe argue that that raises the habitability potential of Mars as now, you know, everywhere you look, basically, because dust is you have some water that's trans mineral structure. So perhaps we are at this point where evidence for liquid water in the ancient past is can be observed right now, where, you know, you have ices in holes, you know, which are low carbon, but they're holes of water. You have this clay minerals, sulfate, you know, about which have been discovered in the past. The dust is a carrier also of hydration and, you know, evidence for liquid water. So I think all these of evidence, they suggest that conditions for me and Fred on Mars just need to basically find the Earth, which is the most difficult part of exploring. However, we have, you know, persistent rover and also Curiosity rover who investing in these experiments that contain liquid water, and perhaps they can ask these questions. You know, I've been looking at Mars images for most of my career, but sometimes I feel excited by looking at all these amazing images that they acquired by Perseverance rover, also by spacecraft data. But what actually, you know, you mentioned the interest about, you know, human exploration of Mars. So this is an observation that, you know, we can make from the evidence of hydrating dust is that human explorers, once they land on, you know, suppose they land more where it's very dry and there's no ice in the surface, they could potentially, you know, use Mars dust, ferrohydrate, to cultivate this water, because, you know, ferrohydrate is hydrate. So there's probably something up to an order of 10% weight of water in this mineral structure. So you just heat it up really strong and condense the vapor that's released in ferrohydrate, and, you know, you could use perhaps the resource.
1: Watney would wanted to know that during not real time on Mars. But that's a great point. This does have some implications there then. I'm gonna need if we're gonna do it, although we're also gonna figure out that perchlorate issue. There's a lot going, but each and every that we get takes us closer to being able to humans on another world and solar system. That's just amazing. You touched on a little bit earlier that you did some few plans, research. Talk a little bit more about what you'll be doing next.
0: The discovery of hydrates on Mars opened several search directions. And so it raises several intersections. So one of the questions is constraining the timing. So trying to understand when sedation happens, because right now we just use the abundance of water on ancient Mars, perhaps the time when it formed. And we mentioned something about a billion years ago, but we need to constrain this and understand, you know, how long this could have happened. And then that you need to look at the geology. And this is one of the kind of research directions that we will take in future. Another thing is to understand how hydrate forms. So I meant to you that you on Earth various environments, but perhaps on there are geochemical pathways that we not thought of. So I tend to look at hydrate formation in the lab to really synthesize this mineral in that different way, exposed, you know, to slight conditions, you know, changing the temperature, changing, you know, the atmospheric position, seeing how that affects hydrate formation. And so from these laboratory methods, maybe they find something very fundamental and very interesting about the surface processes in ancient Mars.
1: So cool. Good luck with all your future research and to know more if you actually do these experiments and find out something cool, because I'm just mind blown. We're still in a situation where we're still finding out cool news from old data and combining lab results you did. Really cool. That's all.
0: Thank you so much. It's exciting, especially, you know, I did the Mars Laboratory mission. Hopefully we'll back samples and those samples. You will have, to be mentioned, this is sticking to every little, you know, object on the surface of Mars. You will have some contribution of

0: that. And if we study these dust particles, we test this hypothesis and really understand, you know, if this ferrohydrate is present on Martian surface, although I believe it, but, you know, we always need to test our hypothesis. But not only is it important for test hypothesis, but also by studying the chemical composition of this ferrohydrate, it can sample and tell us a lot, because we look at stable isotope measurements. So it's basically, it's a type of analysis that looks at the composition of hydrate, and that can tell us about, you know, what temperature during formation of hydrate. It can also tell us about source of the water. So for example, it could tell us if meteor or moon, so, you know, if it's from precipitation, for example, if it's in those. And also can tell us something about habitability, because we know that on Earth, microbes interact with a plethora of fuels, and iron oxide, named ferrohydrate, for example, is known to be an important agent for these microbial reactions. And, you know, there are several things we can test about having the Martian polarism, having them, you know, looking at hydrate present in these fuels.
1: I cannot stress enough how much I want the samples to actually reach Earth. As an organization, trying to add as hard as can for my sample version. And it takes some time and some work, but whether or not these samples come some to the next tiers or some other time, eventually humanity is going to get their hands on something from Mars, and we're going to figure out these questions. So excited. I want it to happen today instead of years in the future.
0: Oh, yes, definitely. I mean, the scientific community is also extremely excited about the prospects of having this back. You know, I hope that one day, if the samples are back, maybe, you know, one of the future students can do it and, you know, ask these ideas.
1: I love that. And then they use your research and all the other people that have come or combine it all together and, oh, the thing to learn. It's going to be a beautiful future to get all this back.
0: Definitely. I mean, my research, you know, based on, you know, all the previous research from it. So we're standing on the shoulders of giants. And I mean, that's how the beauty of science building, and, you know, future generations, and also provide something very interesting.
1: Nice Isaac Newton reference. Well, yeah. Thanks for joining us, Adam. I appreciate it. Good luck in your future reach.
0: Yeah, thank you for having me. I enjoyed the interview.
1: If you could get deeper into this research, I've added a link to Adam's full paper in Nature Education, along with great write-up from the Earth and Space Agency on this week's episode page at planetary.org/show. Of course, Mars has been surprising us for decades. One of the most memorable early clues watery past came from Opportunity rover, which discovered tiny hematite-rich spherules scattered across the surface named blueberries. They told a very different part of the story, watched by water chemistry. Here's our chief scientist, Bruce Beth, for what? Hey, Bruce.
2: Hey there, Sarah.
1: Back from Big Wind City Adventure in D.C. and also beautiful Kella. It was nice to see you there.
2: It was nice to see you there. That's actually my double.
1: Clone.
2: I hired to go events.
1: Yeah, man. Well, it would be bad to have clone just so she could do some editing, maybe go up to Mars, pop back, tell me how it was.
2: Two.
1: I think the research paper is really interesting in that we had a few concepts going on with Martian dust, but even with all the data, there's some wiggle room in the chemistry there. So I think those spec will be honestly helpful. Even so, it's not like we didn't understand what's going on with Mars. We're just refining our understanding of which particular iron oxide. So we're in that place.
2: Hardcore mineralogy.
1: Hard and cool. I wanted to bring this up with you because I think, for me, one of the big things pointed to the fact that Mars had liquid water past was this discovery blew up in newspapers and social media about this so-called blueberry on Mars opportunity found. They're not blueberries. Even her kids asked me was blueberry Mars, thinking that they're blueberries. So I wanted to bring this up and talk a little about how that relates to human and this broader discovery of what kind of iron is on Mars. So could you tell a little bit about what went with opportunity and why was discovery so awesome?
2: Okay, first of all, what? That actually varies? Okay. No, I know this. So I'm going to back a little bit and take the picture out to Spirit as well, this rover. So Spirit and Opportunity were sent at the same time, and landing sites, two landing sites, acted interesting. Because Spirit's landing site was based on, mostly on geomorphology. So it put into a look at the big 100-kilometer valley channel, presumably water, good water flowed, and that's how they picked one. This is shortening a story that months, years, was just arguing about it. The Opportunity site was based on spectroscopy and perceived mineral, so using thermal emission spectrometer on Mars that was surveyed, and complete data. They saw the few places on Mars that showed the electrode that should have corresponded to first grained hematite. Grained hematite being gray mineral that

0: you've seen often made magnetic and used in trillion things that. Well, it turns out that is very exciting for just playing Liquid War game, which will play because Liquid War is needed by all life Earth. And so finding a place to see you, of course, in human was a party. When you're looking at water, it might have something to do with life. So when it landed, This was the era of airbaglings. So you just inflate airbag around the entire spacecraft. And when it lands, it bounces. And it bounces. Tigger luck in that effect. And they refer to opportunity as being hole in one because bounce after bounce, a kilometer two, literally, it ended up in a very small impact crater. And so one of the first things it saw was the miniature side impact crater that showed both sedimentary layers and it showed blueberries, which I'll get back to, but screen heat all over the plate. And this was very exciting.
1: But really, though, the fact that they should get a hole in one after bubble wrapping a rover hopping it on Mars is kind of spectacular.
0: It was. And look at those images. It was confused, at least for those of us not truly in the details of the entry, because it looks like a meter cliff that you're looking at. It turns out it's like 10 centimeters. And but still, multiple symmetry layers. And these things all over, these little spherules, so little spheres that when you look at them, particularly in false, they look bluish. And in fact, they are bluer.

0: the mission work got its most powerful examples of things that look like they're forming liquid water in terms of seeing them on the surface. Again, you've got this huge channel flowing in. Anyway, it was groovy, and as soon as they were called blueberries, the name was stuck.
1: But this leads me to another question, which is that if coarse-grained hematite is this bluish color, then why would people attribute the red dust on Mars to this bluish iron oxide?
0: Well, it's more grayish in reality in Earth, but still, it's a valid question. I will admit that I'm not entirely sure, but I think it is because there is also fine-grained hematite and permutations therein, and that tends to be reddish on Earth and is also can form in aqueous water environments or not as much. It would be a different form of how you arrange the how you pile up the molecules in a crystalline lattice.
1: Every time I learn more about spirit and opportunity, I mean, I've heard this story so many times, but it still completely blows my mind that that rover basically mission accomplished itself on day one and then went on to have 14 years almost on Mars, so far beyond what we ever thought it was going to be able to do. I don't know. I'm really looking forward to the day that we have these kinds of rovers on every single terrestrial world, because just imagine what we could learn with one of these going around on Mercury or even the moons out there. Ugh. It would be so cool. Why don't we go into our random space fact of the week?
0: So I'm going to talk about ancient astronomers and their accomplishments. So the Mayans, who got a lot of bad rap for their calendar and have other reasons for bad raps, but in terms of science and astronomy, they were amazingly spot on for how little they had in terms of equipment, essentially none. They were able to predict eclipses of solar and lunar eclipses accurately. They have their setups of, for example, in Chichen Itza in the Yucatan Peninsula, you have things where on the equinox, a shadow appears. I don't know if you've ever seen the picture of the Castle El Castillo, the pyramid, and the shadow appears looking like a feathered serpent it was designed for, but it's on the equinox that it highlights that symbol. And they also had an observatory aligned to study Venus's movements. Now, an observatory didn't have a telescope in it that we are aware of, but was a isolated place that is for astronomical observation. There you go. Mayan astronomers, well played, sirs. Well played. Good stuff.
1: I mean, that's dedication right there. Learning enough about space that you can track that kind of stuff so you can build your buildings in such a way that on one particular day something happens. I mean, I was wowed by that when I was a kid in my hometown. We had a building. It was an old California mission where the sun at its peak, when it hit that meridian in the sky, would shine right through a hole in the wall on the winter solstice. I mean, cool. Just for that one moment. That is a really beautiful dedication and just a statement about how deeply these things are embedded in different people's cultures.
0: And there are, you know, civilizations, various places that had this type of thing. And of course, one of the fundamental things was understanding the calendar to understand, assuming you're at the age of agriculture, to understand when you should be planting crops and what the sun's doing and things like that.
1: Right. So, and now people can't even see the night sky because we have too many lights.
0: Yeah, but we have professionals who are now far more adept at those things.
1: That's fair.
0: Because, you know, satellites. So lights in the sky, can't see as well. Satellites. Very little atmosphere, depending where you are. Right. Now, what is this? I'm trying to be the positive one. Come on. Don't put me in that position.
1: Too late now, Bruce. Now you're the positive one. Deal with it.
0: Yeah. Oh, I would like to. I think that's a very great opportunity for me going forward. All right, everybody. Go out there, look up the night sky, and think about the most positive thing that you have thought of when looking up at the night sky. Thank you, and good night.
1: We've reached the end of this week's episode of Planetary Radio. But we'll be back next week with our Cosmic Shores Gala, the Planetary Society's 45th anniversary celebration. Anytime

0: time you get that many space fans together on a giant boat, you know you're going to have a good time. 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Mark Hilverta and Ray Paletta are our associate producers. Andrew Lucas is our audio editor. Josh Doyle composed our theme, which is arranged and performed by Peter Schlosser. And until next week, Ad Astra.
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0: Hot Jupiters. One roasted and one with its hot spot in the wrong place. This week on Planetary Radio. I'm Sarah Al-Ahmed of the Planetary Society, with more of the human adventure across our solar system and beyond. Coming up, I'm joined by Tiffany Kataria, a research scientist at NASA's Jet Propulsion Laboratory, and Lisa Dang, assistant professor at the University of Waterloo, to talk about two hot Jupiter headlines that are straight from the 248th American Astronomical Society meeting. HD 80606b is an eccentric giant that spends most of its year cold and quiet, then gets slammed with flash heating for just a day or two as it swings close to its star. Another exoplanet called Corot 2b is a puffed-up world whose hottest point shows up in an unexpected location. And after that, we'll check in with our chief scientist, Bruce Betts, for what's up. If you love Planetary Radio and want to stay informed about the latest space discoveries, make sure you hit that subscribe button on your favorite podcasting platform. By subscribing, you'll never miss an episode filled with new and awe-inspiring ways to know the cosmos and our place within it. Before we get into our main discussion for today, I want you all to know that the Planetary Society is hiring. We're looking for a Salesforce admin/analyst to join our team here in Pasadena. It's a full-time role focused on the technical side of our Salesforce CRM platform. That's the system that powers how we manage membership, process donations, and stay connected with all of you, our members and supporters around the world. If you've got a Salesforce Administrator certification, at least 3 years of hands-on development experience, and ideally some familiarity with the nonprofit success pack, we'd love to hear from you. You can find the full job listing and details at planetary.org/careers. The first round of application review is going to begin on August 3rd, so you don't want to wait too long. And now back to our hot Jupiter stories. In June, the American Astronomical Society held its 248th meeting right here in Pasadena. It's one of the biggest gatherings in astronomy. Thousands of scientists, students, and educators come together to share their new results. I was there, and I sat in on a press conference called Fire and Ice in Planetary Systems Near and Far, where these two hot Jupiter stories were presented back to back. The first one, on a planet called HD 80606b, was presented by Dr. Tiffany Kataria. She's a research scientist at NASA's Jet Propulsion Laboratory who focuses on atmospheric dynamics and chemistry. HD 80606b is about 217 light years away in the constellation of Ursa Major. It's a giant planet that's roughly four times the mass of Jupiter, and it orbits a sun-like star every 111 days. But what makes this world extraordinary is its eccentricity. It's one of the most extreme orbits of any known exoplanet. At its farthest, it's about as far from its star as Venus is from our sun. but at its closest, it's 10 times closer than Mercury. Earlier observations with the Spitzer Space Telescope gave us our first look at this world's atmosphere. But Tiffany's team has now captured new data using the MIRI instrument on the James Webb Space Telescope. MIRI looks in the mid-infrared, and it's a data set that was years in the making, as you'll hear in this conversation. There's also a separate set of JWST observations using the near-spec instrument from another team. That's in the near-infrared. And combining these two data sets promises an even richer picture of what's going on with this world. And you may have actually seen this exoplanet before without knowing it. HD806-06b is the roasted planet from NASA's Galaxy of Horrors poster series, and it honestly earns that name. I walked out with one of those posters myself, and now I'm just looking for a place to frame it in my apartment. Our second story today is on Corot 2b, which was presented by Dr. Aurora Caselli. Aurora is currently on maternity leave, so I want to send a huge congratulations to her and her family. Dr. Lisa Dang is going to be joining us in her place. Both Lisa and Aurora were co-authors on a paper called Unraveling the Mystery of the Peculiar and Young Hot Jupiter, Corot 2b, which was published in the Astronomical Journal. Lisa is an assistant professor at the University of Waterloo who studies hot Jupiter atmospheres and lava planets. Corot 2b was discovered back in 2007 by the French-led Corot spacecraft and sits about 700 light-years away in the constellation of Aquila. It orbits a young, active sun-like star and completes a full orbit in just 1.7 days. It's about 3.3 times Jupiter's mass, but 1.4 times Jupiter's radius, so Corot 2b is noticeably inflated. Lisa first mapped this planet's thermal emissions using the Spitzer Space Telescope. And the paper that Aurora presented uses ground-based high-resolution spectroscopy from the Gemini South Telescope to dig further into its atmosphere. Most hot Jupiters on orbits that tight are expected to be tidally locked. But Corot 2b's hotspot shows up in a completely unexpected place, which may mean that this young world hasn't fully tidally locked to its star yet. These two planets are striking examples of just how different hot Jupiters can be from one another. Hey, Lisa and Tiffany, thanks for joining me.
3: Hey, happy to be here.
4: Hey, thanks for having us.
0: So for anyone who hasn't been following exoplanet science closely, and I love exoplanets, I began my start in astrophysics doing exoplanet detection, but I wanted to ask, just for people who aren't familiar, what exactly is a hot Jupiter?
3: So a hot Jupiter is a pretty literal name, actually. So it's a Jupiter-sized exoplanet, Jovian-sized exoplanet, that orbits very close to its host star. So its hot Jupiters are typically 10 times closer than Mercury orbits our own sun. And so that's why they achieve such high temperatures and why we call them hot.
4: They're basically like a hot ball of gas, and some of them actually get so hot that it can reach a temperature of like 4,000 Kelvin or 4,000 Celsius at this point. The difference is minor. And so some of them kind of like behave like a star sometimes, or their atmosphere is very similar to some of the coolest stars we have in the galaxy.
0: Well, these kinds of worlds are a lot more easy to detect than other exoplanets, largely due to observation bias, right? They're close in toward their stars. They're pretty big. But my understanding is that when we first found these, it was actually kind of shocking to us and kind of led to the concept of planetary migration. So is it genuinely hard to form a world of this size that close to the star? And why was that so surprising for people?
3: Yeah, so I think, you know, in the mid-90s when these planets were first discovered, and actually the first hot Jupiters weren't discovered via transit, they were actually discovered via another exoplanet detection technique called radial velocity, where you're essentially measuring the gravitational tug between your planet and your star. And so the first of those, the first planets that were orbiting sun-like stars were these hot Jupiters that were discovered. And so it was definitely surprising. I think planetary migration in general has been a long-standing field, you know, for our own solar system. We're trying to understand, you know, how the inner terrestrial planets formed and the gas giants and the asteroid belt in between. There wasn't any, you know, previous theories that like, oh, we should expect to see Jupiter-sized planets super close to their stars. It definitely forced, I think, the field of orbital dynamics and migration, you know, to sort of expand their thinking as to, you know, how a planet like that might exist and not only exist, but be stable over the you know, lifetimes that it would take for us to find them.
0: What might cause a world of that size to migrate in toward its star?
4: So that's a big question. I think even though hot Jupiters are thought to have formed further out, like our own Jupiter was, and then later migrated in, it's not the only way that you can form a hot Jupiter. So when 51 Pegasus b, the first hot Jupiter and exoplanet was discovered, it really sparked a revolution in our understanding of planetary migration formation. And so there are some theories that allow planets to born very close in and kind of like stay there. But the majority of the planet that we think went through this like process of migration where they formed further out and created this like large envelope of gas before they migrated in. There's a couple of things that can make them migrate in. One of the leading hypotheses is called tidal dissipation. So basically they first start off on at a very large distance and there's something that basically introduced or kicked them on an eccentric orbit. So they basically like are orbiting on this like very elliptical orbit. Most of the moment on the orbit, they're very far away, but occasionally they get very close. And then later on, planets kind of like want to find this stable orbit where they become circular. And so they kind of like slowly become less and less oval of an orbit and they can kind of get close in.
0: That's a really interesting situation to think about, especially since we're about to talk about this roasted planet, HD 80606b. I always feel like it's kind of like reading off a license plate, right? I wonder if that means that world might be in some way in this earlier phase of migration where it's on this really wild orbit and might eventually circularize.
3: I mean, given the age of the system, it probably would have circularized by now. So there is a bit larger question about this system, HD 80606b, and how it's able to maintain its high eccentricity or ellipticity. It is, in fact, one of the most eccentric exoplanets that has ever been discovered. And so how, over the lifetime of that system, does it maintain this, you know, this oval shape? I think that is part of what is so exciting about trying to observe and characterize the system and its atmosphere.
0: Before we get into these actual exoplanets, I wanted to ask you guys about your journey a little bit, because neither of you actually studies planets that resemble anything like what's in our own solar system. So what drew you both personally to these kind of extreme alien environments rather than Earth-like worlds?
4: I think when I first started looking at exoplanets, we were kind of in this era where we were data deprived. And so we didn't have that many telescopes that could observe a planet outside of the solar system and characterize them in greater detail. And so some of the few telescopes that could do this was the Spitzer Space Telescope, which observes in the infrared and therefore is most sensitive to planets that are very, very hot. And so Jupiter has just turned out to be some of the best target because not only they're very hot and so they glow in the infrared, but they're also very close in. So we know that there are multiple transits that are happening every couple other days, which made them very amenable for observing and kind of like refining the kind of like techniques that we now use widely to characterize any kind of exoplanets that are more difficult than these hot Jupiters. But they were kind of low-hanging fruits, but I don't want to say that we're only studying them because they are low-hanging fruits. They have a bunch of physics that we don't necessarily have in our own solar system. So that's how I started my journey in exoplanets and studying hot Jupiters. How about you, Tessie?
3: So I guess on my end, I actually, my background, my PhD is in fact in planetary sciences. And so, you know, as someone who studies mainly theory, I study atmospheric dynamics, atmospheric chemistry and radiation. I mean, a lot of the physics that is applicable to, you know, your solar system planet is applicable to exoplanets. And what I think really drew me to exoplanets in particular, and certainly illustrative about the system I'm talking about today, is the study of extremes. I mean, you know, the same physics applies, but like, you know, dial all of your, you know, heating, your insulate, your chemistry up to 11. You know, it's testing our understanding of how well do the physics that within our own solar system apply to these super, you know, extreme end cases of what we think we know about how planets move, how planets migrate, how planets evolve. And so I think that kind of particular aspect really drew me to exoplanets in particular is just like, if you can imagine a planet, it likely exists. I mean, that's, I think, something we can, you know, feel more confident in saying now. And so it really sparks my imagination in terms of thinking about, you know, not only what giant exoplanets might look like, but also habitable ones. You know, if these giant exoplanets are so extreme and diverse, that really, I think, underscores the idea that habitable planets are likely to be that way too.
0: That's so true. And if you're trying to do some kind of atmospheric science, I there are many worlds that you could look at, but this roasted planet is such an interesting case. You mentioned earlier that it has one of the most eccentric orbits that we've found on an exoplanet before, but how eccentric are we talking about here?
3: So HD 806's eccentricity is about 0.93. It orbits its star every 111 days. So, you know, maybe only a third of the Earth's, you know, whole year. But imagine that on a very extreme orbit where the majority of the time it spends away from its star. It's pretty quiet. It's pretty quiescent. But for the, you know, roughly 1 or 2 days that it's very close to its host star, it's experiencing, you know, all summer in a literal day. The temperatures rise to thousands of degrees Kelvin, where it looks more like maybe a Jupiter further away from the orbit, and then more like a hot Jupiter close into its orbit. And so what I find really exciting about this system is that all of that physics is taking place in this, you know, one day sort of period. And it's just seeing how an atmosphere responds to such extreme insulation and how that affects the chemistry, the radiation, the atmospheric dynamics. And then additionally, what JWST can tell us about that, that period of time.
0: Well, that's going to be a really fun thing, but it also means that you have to be watching this world at a very specific time in order to get that JWST data, right? There's a very limited window in which it's very close to its star, right? So how difficult is it to actually get the observing time on JWST with such specificity?
3: I'm so glad you asked that question, because this has been a long, long, hard fought data set. And in fact, I think Lisa can speak on the other side of things, but I'll share this anecdote. So as it happens, the Cycle 1 selections included two programs to do a partial phase curve of HD80606B. So it was my program, which is using the mid-infrared instrument aboard JWST. But then there was actually another program that was selected using the near-infrared spectrograph on JWST. And so I think, Lisa, you are on that program, right? Or you were?
4: Yes.
3: Yeah.
4: Yes, yeah. I was on that program.
3: Yeah. So James Sikora is the PI of that program. I'm chuckling because looking back on it, it's one, you know, everything works out in the end, right? But basically what was happening was, so, you know, Cycle 1 got awarded like back in, gosh, what year was that, Lisa? It was like 2021 or something. It was, you know, a few years before JWST actually launched.
4: 2021.
3: Yeah. So when it came time to start scheduling them, they were more like 2023. And so for a while, it wasn't clear, like both teams were essentially getting like notifications, like your observations are coming up. And so eventually we realized that what was happening was they had sort of scheduled us both, and then they were going to kind of, you know, execute one and not the other at that particular time. So it was like October of 2023. Is that right, Lisa? And so
4: exactly.
3: I remember because, you know, we were the one that didn't get to go.
0: No.
3: And so I'm laughing about it now. No, it's fine. It's fine. It was just funny because they were sort of like, neither team knew that the, you know, until we started sort of exchanging emails, because you can see all of these like long range plans in the Space Telescope system. So that program, the NearSpec program, executed in 2023. But as you alluded to, it's really hard to schedule because at HD806, you really want to observe a very specific time frame. And so if you couple that with the observability of JWST to be, you know, available to look at that specific time, it really, you know, you've got what, roughly three windows a year, and then maybe one of those that is viable for JWST. And so we actually didn't get our data, the MIRI data, until last year. So it took, you know, 3 or 4 years until we finally got our data. But in the end, I think, yeah, all's well that ends well. Like, the data set is awesome. And we have the benefit now of using the NearSpec data in future studies. And, you know, we're really interested in combining the data sets to see, you know, two is always better than one, especially when it comes to JWST and the spectroscopic features that we have access to. And so, but that was at least from our perspective, how it all went down.
4: Yeah, I'm excited that you'll be combining both of the data set. Yeah. Hopefully the planet didn't change too much from like from year to year.
0: Yeah, I wonder too how much this world does change from year to year. I mean, going through such an eccentric orbit, getting so close to its star, right? There might be some wild changes going on. Who knows how much of it is blowing off, or the, you know, even just the chemistry of this world probably changes wildly during that time.
3: Well, and you ask about the sort of orbital evolution of the system. And like, while, you know, largely speaking, it's stable, every system is dynamic in its own way. And so one goal of this program was to investigate, you know, how much the orbit might or might not be evolving. And so one benefit of the system is that it's been, you know, it was discovered back, I believe, in 2009. And so it has Spitzer observations. It has now JWST observations. It has TESS observations. It has ground-based observations. So there's a whole suite of eclipse and transit times of the system that we can compare against one another to say, oh, is it earlier or later than, you know, that prior observation? And so what we're seeing is that, in fact, the orbit may be changing, maybe not significantly to suggest like another planet in the system or something like that, but it is tantalizing, let's say, evidence that, you know, that's something that may be worth looking into more in future observations. So HD 80606 at its closest approach is about 0.03 AU, and then its farthest approach, the app astron as it's called, is closer to like 0.8 to 1 AU. So 1 AU is Earth distance from the sun, and so maybe that's a bit closer than that. But, you know, you're talking about, what, 10 times difference in orbital distance over that time, you know, this 111-day orbit. So it's quite extreme over this whole period.
0: What actually happens to this world when it gets that close to the star? Like, what are you observing during that time?
3: You're observing a bunch of things all at once, and I like to call it, and I did in the press conference, you know, it's HD 806 is like a one-stop shop when it comes to exoplanet physics, because the temperature is rising, but the temperature influences what chemically is in the atmosphere, be it, you know, equilibrium species, like, you know, we expect maybe some carbon monoxide there, some water and other species. But not only that, you know, there may be clouds or hazes in the atmosphere. One thing that's interesting is that we may be detecting a molecule that would suggest perhaps photochemistry is going on. You know, the high insulation is sure to drive some more extreme chemistry. But that directly couples to, you know, the molecules in your atmosphere dictate, you know, how rapidly the atmosphere is cooling and or heating up and cooling off. There's also dynamics that are moving the winds around, which Lisa will also talk about. All of that is happening all at once. And so I think the one thing, and maybe Lisa can speak to it on the near spec side, it's like you want a clean story, right? But the reality is all of this physics is happening all together. And so it's never going to be some like clear cut, like this is what we think is happening at this point. But at the same time, that's super exciting because understanding how all of these things interrelate is so fundamental to our understanding of planets in general. And so to see all of that play out in action is both frustrating, but also exciting. So that's, you know, we're in the throes now of like finishing up our manuscript. And so trying to put a finer point on, you know, maybe there's evidence for clouds or, you know, the chemistry that we see at particular times of the orbit may not be suggestive of those, the chemicals themselves being available, but also being observable. And so if, you know, say, for example, clouds are obscuring what we might be seeing, that's an interesting, you know, hypothesis to explore.
4: Like Tiffany said, I think there's a lot of exciting thing, and especially for these planets, they're such complicated objects. So we used to think of these planets as just like a ball of gas with like some CO2 or methane, and then maybe we'd be able to see these transitions. But in reality, these eccentric planets are even more complicated because they also have seasons. And so just like depending on where they are on the orbit, they get different amounts of radiation. So there's a lot of different things to disentangle. But I think this is the most exciting about having JWST observations of them, is that it's like a huge enigma and a huge puzzle to kind of like look for it. And potentially maybe we'll get more observations in the future that will enlighten us in how we can piece together all of these different parts. But it's true that for now, it seems like the story is not super clear. But usually that means that there is more to discover about the planet.
0: I was reading that the timing on this planet's kind of peak brightness came in a little earlier than the weather models predicted. How can we possibly explain that? What's going on with that situation?
3: So one fundamental assumption we make when it comes to hot Jupiters, given their close-in distance, is that they're tidally locked. So essentially these planets have one side that's permanently facing the star and one side that's permanently facing away from the star. And when it comes to an eccentric hot Jupiter, we make sort of an additional assumption that is it achieves the pseudo-synchronous rotation close to this periastron, the close approach to the star. And so essentially making that kind of assumption just very close to the orbit. But that's an assumption. And so one thing we've been wondering about is whether or not, so that the pseudo-synchronous assumption makes you assume a certain rotation rate that may not be, you know, correct. And so it's an assumption. With these observations, we can start to infer, you know, perhaps maybe the planet is rotating faster than we think. Perhaps there's different chemistry that we're not expecting. I think in my talk, I was highlighting the idea that, you know, maybe the transport between the day side and the night side, the winds between the day side and the night side are maybe less efficient than we think, than the models predict, for example. But of course, it's likely to be a combination of all of those effects when it comes to interpreting the exact why.
4: If I may, Tiffany, can I ask you a question? Because I'm really excited.
3: Yeah, absolutely.
4: So do you think that it's possible that it's not the planet that is rotating faster, but that the atmosphere is kind of like rotating faster than the planet is?
3: Mm-hmm. I suppose that's possible. So for previous data sets, so this planet was previously observed with Spitzer, the Spitzer Space Telescope. And so there were a suite of models that we're using to interpret this data set, but were also used to interpret that data set. But one fundamental assumption was they were varying the rotation rate. The assumption was made about the rotation rate, which was sure to change the day-night transport, the wind speeds, and so on. And so I think fundamentally, yes, that could be part of the answer that's sort of coupled with the rotation and the evolution of the system. So, I think all of those sort of theories are still at play. And I think the whole cloud picture of it all is something that's maybe coming more into focus in that, we think maybe what we're seeing is up till periastron, up till this close approach, that it could be that the temperatures are so low that there are clouds that are present. But then when you approach periastron, this close approach, that the temperatures are rising so fast that all of those clouds go away. And that's why we see all of the stuff that we do in terms of the chemistry, for example. So there's a lot going on in this system and still a lot to unpack because all of this is like, you know, theories we're working with. And so one thing I'll just say I'm really excited with the near spec data is the reason I say the power is together is that, you know, with the near spec data, you get an additional absorption band from methane and or potentially carbon dioxide and monoxide. And so having multiple molecular bands for an observation just makes your detection that much more, well, hopefully, we'll see, more confident. And so that's one thing that we're, you know, we have, suggestions of things varying, for example. And I think similarly in James's paper, they maybe pointed to some of those suggestions. And so having the power combined, there's a Captain Planet reference in there, I feel like, with our powers combined. You know, maybe there's an opportunity there to dig more deeply into the data sets together. So so that's something I'm super, you know, we're finishing up our first paper, but I'm already excited about the next one to be able to sort of like dig deeper.
5: It's always so exciting to have more data on these worlds because I what I like to do is I try to imagine, you know, using what we know about a world, like what would it be like to be there? And already this world sounds absolutely chaotic. You know, imagine that if you could, we have no evidence that anything could survive on this world, but if you could, that moment it gets closer to its star, that the clouds change, the temperature changes, what an interesting place to be.
3: Absolutely. There's a reason that it was selected as part of the Galaxy of Horrors poster series that NASA put together a few Halloweens ago. It is definitely not a place I would want to inhabit, that's for sure.
5: And speaking of that poster, I know you brought some to the press conference and you thought that maybe they were all gone. I went back to that same room the next day and found some still there. And I hope you don't mind. I picked them up for the Planetary Society's trivia contest. So if anybody's listening to this and joins that contest, you might have a chance chance of winning one of these roasted planet posters.
3: Amazing. No, I'm thrilled that you took the rest of them and that they'll go to some worthy winners.
5: Lisa, you were talking about the winds on this world, and I think this connects very well to the topic that we were going to talk about next, which is this Corot 2b planet. Can you tell us a little bit, like, what is this world all about? And can you tell us a little bit about its star as well?
4: Yeah, absolutely. So Corot 2b is one of the first planets that were found by the Corot mission. So this was a French mission looking for, again, planets that were transiting. So basically looking for kind of like a dimming in brightness of the star as you monitor them. And so this planet was found via this mission back in like 2008, I believe. So it's a hot Jupiter on an orbit that is only 1.7 days. And so it means that the whole year on this planet is only 1.7 days. And because it's so close to its host star, it's called a hot Jupiter. And there's one assumption that we make about these hot Jupiters on a very tight and circular orbit, which is that they're tidally locked. So basically, this means that the rotation of the planet or the period of rotation of the planet is the same as the amount of time that the planet takes to orbit around its star. So every time the planet moves forward in its orbit by a little bit, it will also spin on its axis by a little bit, such that the same side is always facing the star and the same other side of the planet is always in obscurity. So it's never seeing the light of day. So in these configuration, we say that these planets have a permanent day side and a permanent night side. And so if you were to live on this planet, if you want to see the day, you have to travel to a different place. And if you wanted to see the night side or the nighttime, it's not a nighttime, you have to move to the night side. And there's this like sliver between these two hemispheres that's called the permanent dawn and dusk. So if you wanted to see a sunset, you would also travel to a specific place on the planet. And Corot 2b was always kind of like a little bit of an oddball. So it orbits a star that is fairly young. So the star is also spinning very fast on itself. And this is how we usually date stars. And so the age estimate is a lot uncertain, but it's about 100 million years old. So this is young in terms of planetary, or at least in terms of a lot of the exoplanets that we know of. And the kind of like oddest thing about this planet is that it's super inflated. So it has a radius of 1.5 times that of Jupiter. And this is surprising because the planet is also massive. And typically for planets that are this massive, you would expect kind of like gravity to kind of like make them shrink into a smaller ball. So because it had this inflated radius, it means that there must be some kind of like mechanism or some kind of like heating in the interior of the planet that is making the planet puff up. And so this is really what started a kind of like this investigation on Corot 2b. So back in 2016, we used a Spitzer Space Telescope when it was still alive to essentially stare at the entire system, so the planet and the star, for a little bit more than 2 days. So basically, we watched the planet as it completed a whole kind of like journey around its star. And by doing this, because you're seeing the planet kind of like rotating on itself as well, you're seeing all the side of the planet, so basically all hemisphere of the planet. And you can't really disentangle, so you don't see the planet and the star on two different pixels. Normally, you get the brightness of both of them. But this is one way, by observing for a very long time, one way that we have to extract information about the planet without being able to isolate the planet on a different pixel. And essentially, what we saw on this planet is that suddenly the peak or the time where the planet was the brightest was not when we expected the planet to be brightest. And so that sparked a whole kind of investigation as to why this planet was brighter after it's being eclipsed behind its host star rather than before.
5: That is a really weird one. I mean, what could possibly cause that?
4: So we had multiple hypotheses. So at the time, Spitzer had already observed multiple hot Jupiters to try to basically map their thermal emissions. So basically by looking at different hemisphere of the planet, you kind of rebuild a map of how heat is distributed on the planet. And what we found with the Spitzer Space Telescope is that it had what we call the westward hotspot offset. So basically the hottest spot or the region, the hottest spot on the atmosphere of the planet is kind of like shifted west to the region on the planet that gets the most amount of starlight. And most of the other planets that we look at, or the other hot Jupiters that we looked at, either had no shifts in their hotspot, or their hotspot was all moved to the east side of the planet. Curitiba had this like westward hotspot offset, and we had a couple of hypotheses for why this could be. We thought that perhaps the first one is that the planet is not yet tidally locked because the star is so young. It means that the planet is also young, and usually it takes some time for a planet to become tidally locked. The time scale itself has, we have some estimate for how long it should take, so we were expecting this planet to already be tidally locked, but maybe there's something that prevented it from being tidally locked yet. The other idea is that perhaps you have some kind of like weird patchy clouds that are blocking the kind of like brightness or heat or glow from the planet at different regions. And then the third hypothesis we had was maybe there's some kind of like deep magnetic field in the planet that is interacting with the atmosphere of the planet. So you can imagine that at almost 2000 Kelvin in temperature, the atmosphere starts to become ionized. So basically, molecules start to break down into ions, and so the atmosphere is almost electric. And if there is kind of like electrons moving into a magnetic field, then both of them interact and kind of like disrupt the entire wind pattern that we would expect normally.
5: We'll be right back with the rest of my interview with Tiffany Kataria and Lisa Dang after this short break.
6: 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Thank you.
5: I mean, there's so many different things that could be going on in this circumstance. With a normal tidally locked hot Jupiter, what causes that offset in the hottest point? Is it the winds on these worlds, which I imagine are very strong because this is a world with a permanent day side and a permanent night side?
4: Exactly. So the winds are expected to be like up to a few kilometers per second in terms of how fast they are. For normal hot Jupiters without a strange magnetic field or strange like clouds, for example, we expect the atmosphere to kind of like be super rotating near the equator. Basically, they move slightly faster than the planet is near the equator, which cause what we call this eastward hotspot offset. So the fact that we observe the hotspot to be on the other side or in the opposite side meant that the planet must have been rotating significantly slower than expected.
3: I love you saying normal hot Jupiter because that's such an oxymoron, normal hot Jupiter. So it's the day-night insulation, this tidal locking, that induces waves that then transport a bunch of angular momentum to the equator. And so that's what fundamentally produces that super rotation. So
5: these are such weird worlds. I mean, it's really so easy weird for me to wrap my brain around how a rocky world might work. But, you know, when you have a Jupiter like this, it's mostly gas and fluid. There's so much more complexity to the way that this could fall out. And is it possible that because the world is maybe perhaps not tidally locked, that might be impacting the winds themselves? How does that work?
4: Yeah. So the rotation of the Earth itself also has an impact on the winds of our own climate and atmosphere. So essentially for these planets, how fast the planet would be rotating will directly impact how fast the winds will be moving. And if the planet is not totally tidally locked, it means that it no longer has a permanent day side and a permanent night side, like we used to think for these, again, normal hot Jupiters. And so there must be something else that's kind of like redistributing heat in a weird way, but for now, we don't fully understand this physics yet. So for most of the planets that we looked at, many of them are tidally locked. And so a lot of focus in the models that we create, for example, are focused on the like tidally locked planet. But for now, this is kind of like an exploratory stage where we don't really know what to expect on these non-tidally locked or the planets that are on their way to being tidally locked. So this is what's making this planet super exciting. With the Spitzer Space Telescope, we couldn't really disentangle between all of these scenarios that we had proposed for why the shift was happening. And so this is why with Aurora Caselli, who's a scientist at IDPAC and couldn't be here today because she just had a baby recently. he decided to find another kind of like method to confirm or maybe rule out some of the scenarios that we had proposed. So instead of using the Spitzer Space Telescope, which is a telescope in space, she basically convinced me that we could use telescope from the ground with a high resolution spectrograph to essentially look at these planets and determine what of these scenarios could be causing this weird hotspot outfit that we see on Corot 2b. From her work, we basically determined or found out that the rotation of the planet was slightly slower than we had expected. So this is kind of like a first evidence for a hot Jupiter that is not tidally locked. So it really makes Corot 2b kind of like an oddball that stands out from all of the other hot Jupiter that we've looked at extensively with Spitzer, JWST, and other telescope on the ground.
5: Do we have enough observations of this world? And it sounds like we've been watching it for quite a long time. I know you've been working on this world for a long time, Lisa. Do we know that that hotspot is stable in its location, or could it possibly be changing over time?
4: So we don't actually. We haven't looked at this planet quite enough, in my opinion. So essentially, this hotspot offset that we had detected was using observations that were taken back in 2016. And since, there has been no hotspot offset measured for this planet again for the past decade. So hopefully, in the next like future cycles of JWST, maybe, we'll be able to look at this planet again and really determine whether this hotspot is kind of like a steady state. So basically, the hotspot is always... the winds are always blowing in the wrong way, or if there's something or if these like winds might be like moving back and forth between blowing towards the east and the west. If that happens, then that might point towards some weird magnetic field effects that we don't understand yet.
5: Mm-hmm. And you mentioned earlier too that this is a relatively young star that this thing is going around, and I wonder how the activity of the star and that point in the star's life is impacting this world as well.
4: Yeah, you're completely correct here. So I think this is what makes it Corot to be even more exciting, is that we're really seeing a planet that could potentially not be tidally locked yet and is just on its way to being tidally locked. And so we would be kind of like catching a planet in this process of having its orbit circularize and its rotation synchronize with its orbit.
3: Can I ask, Lisa, since you were on the subject of the star, because I'm also interested in the system, as you know, how active is the star? Like, were you doing stellar activity sort of observations while the ground-based ones were taking place? Or what sort of activity do we think this star has, or have we observed it?
4: There's been some observations from the Kepler mission, but also from the TESS mission that allows us to basically see kind of modulation brightness of the star. What we see is that we know that the star itself has a couple of spots because it's young. So most young stars have kind of like spots that are cooler or brighter. And as the star spin on itself, you also see these changes in brightness. And that allows you to kind of like measure how much contribution you get from the star versus how much contribution you get from the planet. Unfortunately, when the Spitzer observations were observed, we didn't have another telescope from the ground that we were observing this the system at the same time. So if we were to redo this, I'd definitely have like two different telescopes. One looking in the infrared, where we get the most information about the planet, and another one looking more in the optical, where we get the most information about the star, so that we can really make sure that we're disentangling the different signals here.
5: Are there plans to observe this world with JWST eventually?
4: This is our hope. Currently, there are no plans. We keep getting very, very close every time. But I feel like this smoking gun evidence from Aurora that the planet might not be tidally locked might be a lot of ammunition for observing this planet again.
3: Mm-hmm. It's got to be. I mean, I have to hope for that, too. I would be putting my vote to that, too.
4: Amazing. There's also one challenge. So the star is also very bright, which made it challenging to observe with JWST in the past. But it feels like every year, the engineers and scientists behind JWST keep on making the telescope even better. And so as of next cycle, I think we'll be able to observe planets that are even brighter than the limit of previous cycle.
5: It's amazing that they can make that instrument any better than it already is. I mean, come on, the amount of things right. It's teaching us.
3: It's awesome. Yeah, just to add more, you know, when a telescope first launches, you know, there's sort of a promise of certain modes that you give to the community. Like, we will have this mode, that mode. These are the things you can propose to. But over time, as you sort of get to know the telescope better, essentially, you can sort of say, hey, actually, this is not going to like hurt the telescope in the long term, or something that we've tested and now feels ready, for prime time. And so what Lisa's alluding to is these new modes that will hopefully get introduced in future cycles that is more amenable to bright objects like Corot too.
5: Looking at both of these planets side by side, one of them is kind of flash heated on this wild orbit, and the other one is being steadily cooked, but blowing its heat kind of the wrong way. What do you think that studying these extreme outliers ultimately can teach us about more, I hate to say it again, normal exoplanets, right? Maybe ones that might be rocky or potentially habitable.
4: So normally when you look at these oddballs, there's always an inner characteristic about the system that makes it weird. And so they're not just odd by mistake, they're kind of odd because there's a reason for it. And so the more you study the star and the planet, the more you find out what these like weirdness about the planet is that could be tied to why the observations that we have of them are so strange right now. So for Corot-2b, I think this inflated radius could be tied to why the winds are blowing the wrong way on this planet. And so we just need more observations to figure what that is.
3: Yeah, I'll add maybe a pessimistic take, but an opportunity in that, you know, there's a lot of desire, obviously, to find and to characterize terrestrial exoplanets. But even amongst your run-of-the-mill Jupiter-sized exoplanet, even those exhibit such a large diversity of properties, of dynamics, of chemistry. And so if we can't, you know, quote unquote, solve that problem, you know, it's just really illustrating the challenge that is the breadth of, you know, once you move away from a hydrogen helium dominated atmosphere, like you do for Jupiter or Saturn, like all bets are off. It's like there's so many different compositions that a habitable planet could have. There's so many different orbital scenarios. Is it in a single planet system? Is it in a multi-planet system? Is it orbiting a binary star system? Does it have a deep water ocean? Does it have a thick atmosphere? You know, there's so many variables that when you start to think about life, habitable planets, astrobiology, all of those things where, you know, the phase space is just orders tens and tens times larger than, you know, the sort of narrow phase space, I would say, that is, you know, the Jupiter, the Jovians. But that's the opportunity. And that's why I think, you know, my soapbox always is why we need to continue studying these types of planets, the types of planets Lisa and I have been talking about, is that, you know, any test of our physics, any test of our understanding is going to pay dividends for extending that physics and that understanding to these broader phase spaces, to these, you know, more diverse types of planets.
4: I think on temperate planets or the planets that are more resemble ours a little bit more, there's so many different physics that are operating at the same time. But there is a quote that I read somewhere at some point, which says that sometimes looking at the most extreme planets is the most revealing in understanding a specific processes, or at least like disentangling the different processes that work at the same time on a planet.
5: Yeah, the more we learn, the more we realize that every world is kind of, even if they fall into these buckets, they're all their own special creatures, right? Just as there's diversity among humans, it's like there's a weird personality to each and every one of these worlds. And I think, you know, the more we can study the extreme ones, it gives us a better idea of how everything else works, because it kind of breaks our hypotheses, it challenges us.
3: Absolutely, totally agree.
5: I wanted to acknowledge, too, that Lisa, you know, you work on hot Jupiters, but you're also known for your lava planet work. And I wanted to ask if you see any connection between the atmospheric dynamics on hot Jupiters and these other hotter but rockier worlds.
4: Yeah, thank you for asking this question. So it's true that lately I've been thinking about lava planets a lot more. In terms of techniques that we use to characterize hot Jupiters and lava planets, it's almost the same. And it's almost easier in some way to observe lava planets because they are orbit on even more extreme short orbits. Some of them take only like 5 hours to do a full journey around their star. The questions that we ask for these lava planets is slightly different. So we don't know how they fully form. We think that maybe they used to be larger planets and they used to have some kind of like gaseous envelope, but because of how close they got to their star, that atmosphere got blown away. So one of the big questions that we have for these planets now is there even an atmosphere to be found? And if so, is this atmosphere something that they've kind of like accreted during their formation? Or is this something like a secondary atmosphere? So basically the atmosphere that they first had was blown off, and now what they have is basically gas that is being outgassed from the interior of the planet through volcanic activities or just like ocean evaporation. So quite a different kind of like planetary scientific question here, but in terms of what we do, how we observe them, how we tease out the different signal is very similar to looking at a hot Jupiter. But now we could only have done this with JWST back in the days. Spitzer was not necessarily designed to observe exoplanets. So the fact that it made a bunch of discovery in exoplanetary science truly was remarkable and is one of the legacy from this telescope.
5: Last question. If you guys could have unlimited telescope time on any exoplanet with JWST, what would you be looking for? Which planet would you go for?
4: Ooh, that's a good question. So I am, at heart, I'm an observer. And so kind of like my goal is to be able to look at a planet that is very similar to Earth. So kind of like looking at a rocky planet that is temperate. I think from now, there was a lot of promises that JWST would deliver kind of like first evidence of atmosphere and potentially biosignature on planets. But I think something that we're realizing after a few cycles and years of JWST is that it's going to take a lot of time and a lot of like telescope pointing time on that specific planet or on these planets to look at. So kind of like a special place in my heart are the TRAPPIST-1 planets, mainly because Spitzer has also made the discovery. Fun fact, I had an internship at IPAC about like 9 years ago now. And the first day I arrived, everybody was very busy and nobody wanted to talk to me because they had this like huge press release or press conference that they were getting ready for, but they couldn't tell me about it. And 2 days later, I found out that it was the discovery of the TRAPPIST-1 planets. So if I could dedicate like an unlimited amount of time to the TRAPPIST planets and kind of like study all seven of them and see how the presence of an atmosphere on any of these planets is possible and how that relates to the activity of the star, I think there's a wealth of information and knowledge there.
5: Well, what about you, Tiffany? What would you do?
3: So I think I would go probably the other end. I mean, I think if given the time on JWST, I would sweep the floor of all the hot Jupiters that were observed with Spitzer that we haven't observed yet with JWST. I would do those because I think there's so much to be gained with the spectroscopic information, like with the, you know, the phase curves that Lisa's been describing. Like Spitzer told us a lot, but it was only able to tell us so much because these were unable to provide the sort of molecular information that I think really enriches our understanding. And so I would include Corot2b amongst those planets, of course, but even the, I don't know, you know, observe in every geometry, every, you know, for hours and hours so we can get phase curves of all of them. I'm a big fan of the 3D-ness of the planets and, you know, how all of that ties together. And so any observation, I think, of the hot Jupiters that can enrich that picture. But additionally, the first paper I wrote as a grad student was about eccentric hot Jupiters. So like, I will always have a soft spot for any eccentric planet, exoplanet. I think a good example is GJ436b, which is actually a Neptune-sized planet, but it is on a mildly eccentric orbit. I mean, mild in comparison to HD806. But that one, you know, they've observed in transit and eclipse, but I think as yet haven't done like full phase or partial phase observations. And so that is one that I'm, you know, it's a Neptune, but it's on an eccentric orbit. And so you can track like carbon chemistry over the course of the orbit, for example. And so I think that would be a really particularly exciting system to observe.
5: That really would be. Oh, man. But then we need more information about our own Neptune and our own system to really compare, right? So
3: yeah.
5: The real answer is we need 10 JWSTs and some, you know, orbiters out to every single one of the worlds in our solar system to get this work done.
3: Absolutely. I'm on board.
5: Well, if we could snap our fingers and make it happen. But, you know, I promise here at the Planetary Society, we'll keep advocating for this kind of work and maybe we'll get more instruments out there because there are so many mysteries, not just in our own solar system, but especially in the systems beyond. And we are so close to understanding so much more about these worlds. So I'm really excited to have you both on to talk about these hot Jupiters. It's been a long time since we had an occasion to talk about them on the show. So I really appreciate it.
4: Thank you.
3: Thank you.
5: One thing that came up in this conversation is this idea that the winds on these hot Jupiters can move faster than the planet itself is rotating. That's a phenomenon called atmospheric superrotation. The extreme temperature difference between the permanent day side and the permanent night side drives atmospheric waves that funnel momentum toward the equator. This accelerates the winds beyond the planet's own rotation speed. And that's part of why Corot 2b is so strange. Its hotspot is shifted the wrong way, so that suggests something is disturbing or even reversing that pattern. But superrotation isn't just an exoplanet thing. It happens right here in our own solar system. Here's our chief scientist, Dr. Bruce Betts, for What's Up. Hey, Bruce.
6: Hi, Sarah.
5: Hi. I am back from vacation. I came back from the mountain.
6: Whoa. Did you find inspiration on the mountain?
5: No, I got to take a lot of really beautiful night sky images. And strangely, I got a photo of the Andromeda Galaxy over the mountain I was visiting completely on accident. So that was awesome. But now I am returning back to work to fun hot Jupiter stories. It was only last month that I was at the American Astronomical Society meeting. So it's fun to finally get to talk about some of the cool stories that were released at that event. The winds on these hot Jupiters can move faster than the planet itself is rotating. But it's also something that we see in our own solar system. So I wanted to take a moment to acknowledge some of the worlds in our solar system that exhibit this super weird behavior.
6: Yes, Venus is the master of super rotations in the solar system with...
5: Exhibit this super weird behavior.
6: Yes, Venus is the master.

0: around the planet in 4 days, four Earth days, compared to a 243-day rotation. And it's driven mainly by thermal tides, basically uneven solar heating. But it's weird. And you can actually see it, the effect of it, at least that's my understanding, in the pictures of Venus that are UV. The visible pictures are usually very, very bland, which is why people don't show them very often. And so you'll see this ultraviolet pictures that show the winds. And you'll notice in the equatorial region, there's a bulge off to one side in the winds. It's all kind of sweeping around, but it's crazy. And it's interesting, and it's been an idea for balloon missions there, and then used somewhat by the Vega balloon missions, that you can really cruise around rapidly in these super rotating, super rotating winds.
1: That's really weird. Like, I would expect that kind of behavior from a gas giant or something that can do that kind of differential rotation, get all sped up around the center. But with a rocky world like Venus, it makes sense. It's doing the same thing where it's really hot on one side and not so hot on the other, but still.
0: You don't often see this kind of behavior in a terrestrial planet. All the planets are pretty weird. That's one part of why they're so interesting, because they're so weird and so different. Jupiter and Saturn have equatorial jets, so kind of more localized things. They also get crazy and move faster than the overall rotation. But now we've got Jupiter, the fastest rotating planet in the solar system, at about 10 hours for its day. Of course, if you watch a time lapse, you got all sorts of wind activity going on there, and things going one way and things going the other. It's crazy. And Saturn does very similar things, but doesn't have the color variety, so it's a little tougher to see. These go down thousands of kilometers deep, according to Juno and Cassini observations. So they're also different. One, that you can go thousands of kilometers in an atmosphere. You know you're on a giant planet when that happens. And anyway, yeah, weird stuff. And so Finding that outside the solar system is not entirely surprising, but pretty nifty that they can measure such a thing.
1: And it's really cool. The results coming out of JWST looking at these worlds and not only seeing things like, you know, that we can interpret as wind speed, but also as cloud formation. And this is only the beginning of us being able to explore these exoplanets.
0: This is only the beginning.
1: Only the beginning.
0: And it's, I mean, I don't know, you mentioned it on the show, but they're really far away. Yeah. I mean, really far away. And they have this big bright star usually nearby. So it's really hard to do stuff. But when we keep getting cleverer and cleverer, and you get things like JWST, and future telescopes will do even crazier things trying to check these things out.
1: Another thing I did at the American Astronomical Society meeting was go to a gathering of the people from the Habitable Worlds Observatory. So I'm hoping to have them on sometime soon to talk a little bit more about how we can learn about these smaller, more Earth-like worlds. But that's even further in the future.
0: Yep, that's the big space telescope of the future, we hope, and will be designed to do crazy stuff like this. Exoplanets, of course, are just quite the burgeoning field. When I was in school, there were no exoplanets. Well, there were. Well, I mean, if an exoplanet falls and it's the forest. But now we've got over 6,000 confirmed, I believe,
1: as well
0: as few thousand more possibilities, and we're going to get even more from all sorts of stuff. Hey, why don't we go on to
2: Random Space Fact Rewind.
0: We're going to talk about the fact that we just passed the 50th anniversary of the Viking 1 landing on Mars that occurred July 20th, 1976. And your random space fact is it was originally scheduled to land on July 4th, 1976, the bicentennial for the United States, 200th anniversary of that whole Declaration of Independence thing. But then when they got there, pictures and data showed a planned landing area looked too rough and rocky. So they tried to find another one and figure out how to get there. And then they were able to land. It's like,

0: Hey, let's pick another anniversary. How about the 7th anniversary of Apollo 11 on the moon? And so they landed on July 20th. That's how it goes. And there were still a bunch of rocks. We've gotten more extensive data, including from the Viking orbiters, and then after that to do a better job of predicting what might be on the surface. But hey, Viking Lander 1 and 2 both worked. A little bit of luck of not landing on one of those rocks. But yeah, so there you
1: Can you imagine being one of those people that are like, we got to hit the deadline. It's the 200th anniversary. And then, I guess we'll go for the moon landing anniversary instead. I
0: Yeah.
1: bet that was a very stressful week for those people.
0: Yeah, I mean, I'm kind of impressed they turned it around that quickly after aborting the first landing site. But more important to have your spacecraft work than meet your anniversary deadline, or at least that was the theory. And Viking Lander 1 showed us Mars from the surface.
1: So
0: Super
1: cool.
0: cool. I mean, now we just rove around and we're just super cool and check things out. But that was new. It turns out Mars is pretty red.
1: Isn't that weird how just a few decades ago there was all the stuff that we didn't know, and now I can nonchalantly just look up pictures from what Perseverance was staring at yesterday on Mars. Like one of these days, people are going to be able to just look up direct images of other worlds. And they're probably going to be completely nonplussed by it.
0: Now you can look them up now. They still put the raw data from a lot of those missions, just pump it onto the web right away. Not all of them, but a lot of them. So if you're into it, you can get it fast, furious, and all the thousands and thousands of images coming down. Speaking of images, or maybe not, everybody go out there, look up the night sky, and think about accidentally seeing and imaging the Milky Way. Thank you and good night.
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0: trajectoire est normale. 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
1: Welcome to the Soul Forum with our host, Dr. Peter Skafish, cultural anthropologist and co-founder of the Soul Foundation. Robin Hanson is an associate professor of economics and received his PhD in 1997 in social sciences from Caltech. He joined George Mason's economics faculty in 1999 after completing a two-year postdoc at UC Berkeley. His major fields of interest include health policy, regulation, and formal political theory.
2: Robin, thanks for joining us. It's great to have you here.
3: Great to meet you, Peter.
2: It's great to have made your acquaintance in the last few days. It's exciting to have you willing to weigh in on the UAP conversation because it's a subject for heterodox thinkers and intellectuals often. And, you know, you may exemplify heterodoxy in terms of the amount of disciplines you work in and also the amount of different subjects and problems you work on.
3: I'm a polymath, I will admit, but I try to be contrarian in a unusual way. Most contrarians are contrarians about methods, about what tools or theories to use. I tend to be contrarian about topics. I want to go for the neglected topics that other people aren't paying enough attention to, but use the usual methods.
2: Okay, that makes sense to me. Yeah, we should say at the outset, you are an economist. You're also a political theorist. You have a background in very serious artificial intelligence research, going back before that was trendy. You're trained in physics as well. I think you're inspired by science. Okay, and computer science. And anything I'm missing?
3: No, but I've written a book that's more of a futurist book. I have another book that's more of a psychology book. And so I range widely across topics, but I tend to just accept the usual standard theory, you know, framework and tools on each of those topics, but then I'm looking for unusual ones. So UAPs or UFOs is nice in being a topic that's obviously important, but that the people who tend to focus on it tend to be contrarians, and then they are attracted to contrarian theories or methods or styles. And I'm going to just approach it using the usual standard stuff.
2: Yes. Okay.
3: I will not have a taboo against the topic. That is,
2: I understand what you.
3: I don't have any taboos on topics.
2: Yeah. Okay. Well, the kind of conversation you know we want to have here is one that you know respects adventurous and boundary breaking thinking, but that does it rigorously, and you know even if there's methodological improvisation or something, it's still done well. But you know this is also really a public conversation that deals with all sorts of approaches to UAP, not just in academia, but government, the private sector, and so on. And I think you're uniquely suited to add something to this. And it's going to be interesting for people because I think you're coming at this from such a very different angle, even from a different angle than most astrobiologists. And then also for people that I think are already keyed into your work, it's going to be surprising for them to hear that you're a bit you're intrigued by this right now.
3: I think it's a legitimate topic and worthy, and we need to just dive in. So let's get going.
2: Okay. So listen, you're as I think some people know, you helped invent the and are one of the main proponents of the great filter theory. Also more recently the notion of grabby or loud aliens, and that's a theoretical model to explain, among other things, the kind of youthfulness of humans in cosmic time. But most recently, you told me you have been working on a publication on UAP.
3: Also, just context, 25 years ago, I wrote about the great filter, which is another way of reframing Fermi's question, where is everybody? And so then the idea is to reframe it in terms of a causal path, starting from simple dead matter in the universe to something as advanced as we are as more. And the great filter is whatever would be an obstacle to going down that path. And the observation is the great filter must be large because we hardly see anything at our level or beyond. And then the question is where along that path is most of the filter, most of the things that would be an obstacle to starting with simple dead matter and becoming an advanced civilization. And then 5 years ago, roughly, I started working on a more mathematical model of that, focused on three key parameters of a model and three key pieces of data that I could build that model from and estimate the parameters of that model. And that tells us roughly where in space-time aliens are. And then I decided that as an expert on aliens in space-time, I should address the UFO question. How could it make sense that there would be any aliens here? And what would they be doing? So that's the overall progression here. 25 years ago, first thinking about where aliens in general are and why don't we see any, and reframing that question in a useful way, and then numerically estimating that model starting 5 years ago. And then, year or two after that, asking, okay, if that's a simple model of aliens in space-time, how could I then apply that to the UFO UAP question?
2: Well, let's take that as our point of departure. So in a sense, we don't bury the lead here, because it's interesting that you've even taken it up. You're not somebody who's a believer in any sense. And I don't think it was a motivation for your previous work, is the possibility that some UAP are non-anthropogenic. So I think, you didn't take a approach that was so much about data. It's really about applying a theoretical model or refining and developing it, correct?
3: Exactly. So, I mean, the Grabby Aliens work was an attempt to take a abstract theoretical model and then get empirical estimates of it to say roughly, what the parameters are of the model. But I see myself as more an expert on theory. And in the basic UAP question, what are UAPs, or what are some of them? You can think of it in terms of a prior and a likelihood in a Bayesian analysis. So a prior is what sort of hypotheses would be how a priori likely, given the background information you have, ignoring the particular evidence you're looking at. And then a likelihood is, for each theory you have, how likely is the evidence you see to arise from such a theory? And then you're supposed to combine the prior and the likelihood to produce a posterior, i.e. what chance do you assign to each hypothesis? And it seemed to me that doing this analysis of aliens in space-time in general set me up to be an expert on the prior. And then I'm not an expert on the likelihood, but I, have seen some reports and have some rough sense of that they are not easy to dismiss and that there is something interesting there. But I can speak more expertly to the prior. And I observe that in this space, a great many people, including some of my colleagues, their emphasis on the prior is where most of their conclusions are drawn. Many people say, look, this hypothesis is so unlikely that I don't care what evidence you show me. That's just all has to be mistakes, because it's so crazy unlikely that this hypothesis would be true. And I could speak to that part of the analysis. If the hypothesis is not crazy unlikely, then you got to look at the data. You have to take it seriously, because you can't just dismiss it on the basis of this is crazy.
2: Well, this is a point. I think this is really interesting, and something that people in the UAP should appreciate is somebody like me, I start, in a very empiricist manner with UAP, where I'm pointing to a lot of data that is evidence for a certain hypothesis or in the humanities, a certain interpretation. But you're saying, actually, you're pointing out that most people dismiss this because they're assuming their priors about this are correct. And you're saying, okay, actually, if those are your priors, fine, you're not going to look at the evidence, but you have very different priors. So maybe you could say what those are.
3: Well, so I did this analysis of aliens in space-time, which I call Grabby Aliens. So let's just review that briefly, because that's going to be the basis for my prior analysis. So the idea is that advanced civilizations, like we might become soon, appear at random places and times in the universe, and then they expand at some maximum feasible speed of expansion, because the internal parts of them, say, might be in competition, pushing to get as fast as they could to the edge. And this overall model has three key parameters. We assume they appear at random places in space because we're looking at a very large time scale where, say, the details of galaxies don't matter. And so there's no parameter with respect to where, but there's a parameter, two parameters with respect to when. So there's actually a power law, which we can talk about in terms of the function of time at which they appear. And the power law has a constant, and then it has a power. And then those are two parameters. The only one more parameter is the rate at the speed at which they expand. So the simple story of aliens in space-time is they appear at random places at random times. The random time is according to a power law with a constant and a power, and then they expand at some speed. And it turns out we can estimate each of those three parameters from data that we have. We can estimate the constant in front of the power law from our current date. We can estimate the speed of expansion from the fact that we just don't see any aliens in the sky, which implies they have to be expanding pretty fast, like more than over half the speed of light, which is very fast. And then we can get the power from the timing history of life on Earth. So the power comes from this hard steps model, the idea that in order to become advanced like us, or as we hope to become, life has to go through a sequence of difficult transitions, each of which is very unlikely in any one moment, but over time becomes more likely. And the chance of life appearing on a planet before the time for life runs out on that planet goes as a power law of time, where the power is the number of steps, the number of hard steps that life has to go through to reach its final point of success along this path. So on Earth, we can estimate the number of hard steps that happened on Earth by using two key time points. When is the earliest point in time we saw any life on Earth? Because that bounds how long it took for the first simplest life to show up. And there's how much time is left between now and when it looks like the window for life would run out on Earth, for simple life at least, and that's about a billion years. And those two time periods out of the 4.5 billion years help us estimate roughly the number of hard steps, which is roughly 6, but it could be 3 to 12. And that gives us this last parameter of the power. So once we have these three parameters in the model, we can do stochastic, i.e. simulations of the model, and estimate various parameters, one of which is, say, how often do these things appear? And our estimate is roughly once per million galaxies does advanced life that would expand appear. And the other is, like, when would we meet them if we were to expand and go out and they were to expand? And that's roughly a billion years. So this says there, you know, the universe has more than just us in it, but it's pretty sparse. The nearest one being, you know, another million galaxies apart. And so that's the basic model of where aliens are in space-time. And I guess I didn't mention the idea of these alien civilizations, when they appear and then grow, they change the volume that they control so that it would look different from far away. And that's the key observational point. When we look out into the universe, if we were to see these things, we'd see these large spheres or like disks on the sky that were just different. And that would be really obvious because they'd be really large. And since we don't see them, that says they all expand pretty fast. So that's the quick summary of the Grabby Aliens model. And it explains our early date in the universe, because the universe fills up with these alien civilizations. And then at some point it's all full and no new ones can appear. So we can go through any of those particular details if you like, but that's the background that then set me up for saying, okay, UFOs, what about those?
2: Well, let's go into that. I mean, we have a lot to unpack there with the theory. And I know it's, I mean, even though it has only three parameters and they're very fitted to data, it's still, it's, you know, we could talk for an hour about it. So let's come back to some of that and tell us how, you know, in the last couple of years you've used then this model, which in a layperson's terms is pretty conservative in what it estimates to be out there. I mean, it's still
3: right.
2: It still
3: exactly.
2: Says there's something, and you're saying it's inevitable. But yeah,
3: right.
2: Saying
3: it's, okay. So let's take on the UFO question. So there are these weird things people see in the sky and the water and other strange places, and there are, say, four major categories of explanations for these things. The most obvious is, you know, mistakes and delusions. They just aren't what people, you know, they've mistakenly seen something ordinary and thought it was weird. That's one category of explanation. Another would be hoaxes and lies. People are enjoying, you know, for various reasons, making these things up and pretending that there are stuff that there isn't. That's category number two. Number three might be, well, these are apparently things with apparent amazing abilities. Maybe there are really hidden organizations somewhere around on Earth that have some, you know, connection to our history and our past that somehow have amazing abilities that they haven't admitted to. And the fourth is something like that, except from elsewhere, out in space or time travel or other dimensions, whatever it is, they're from elsewhere. Those are the four main categories of explanations. And so the fourth category is the one I am somewhat expert on, having done this aliens and space-time analysis. And then the question is, what's the prior likelihood of each of these explanations for the things we see? So for, you know, some UFOs as aliens, that we have to ask, what sort of scenario can we come up with that makes the most sense, given this background explanation we have for aliens in the universe, that could plausibly explain the key empirical features, the key features we see about UFOs that if they are aliens, we'd have to explain. So my job then is to come up with a story that makes sense in this context of what we know about the universe. And every element I add to the story, I have to penalize in terms of a prior, how unlikely is that element? And then when I come up with my best story, I have to multiply all those prior elements to come up with the total chance of the scenario. And then that's the prior for the scenario I'm coming up with. And like a benchmark would be in a murder trial, a typical prior is one in a million. That is, on average, one in 1,000 people are murdered and roughly 1,000 people might have been the person who did it. So any one murder trial accusation says this person was murdered by that person. So that's a roughly one in a million prior. Now, actual murder trials are capable of overcoming a one in a million trial to convince you that the accusation is actually correct. So that would be an example of a, you know, prior that's not crazy low, but low enough that you need substantial evidence to overcome. And so that'll be my main task here, is to come up with a scenario that could make sense of the key observations and then say, what's the number here for the prior? And my answer is going to be roughly 1 in 10,000 to 1 in 1,000 for the prior. That's the number I'm going to get for you.
2: What,
3: you
2: know, 1 in 10,000 to 1 in 1,000?
3: Right, in that ballpark of the prior. So that's well over 1 in a million. So it says, you know, the sort of evidence that could convince you in a murder trial that someone was guilty could in fact now convince you that some UFOs really are aliens, because, you know, there might be concrete evidence that's that strong.
2: Okay. That's a pretty remarkable, you know, figure to me, given your assumptions here. And, you know, given that you're starting with the idea that it's one in a million galaxies.
3: It is. So I'm going to have to be clever. And you'll have to maybe push back and see how much sense it makes. Okay, so, but first we need to list what are the key things we're trying to explain here. That's part of the analysis.
2: So what are those? Yeah.
3: So the idea is some UFOs are aliens. They arose from aliens. The first thing we want to, you know, so other things we can just already know is that, they are going to be much more advanced than us because the universe is old. And if they were less advanced than us, they couldn't even come here. And, you know, if they were more advanced than us, it's very unlikely to be just a tiny bit more advanced than us, because that would mean there's a coincidence in time of their development and ours that would be hard to explain. So they're going to be a lot more advanced than us. That's, you know, one of the key things we can infer from this. And that plausibly is at least a million years more advanced than us. And we already know that basically a technology a million years more advanced than ours could fill up and change the galaxy in that time period. That is, you know, so our universe is 14 billion years old. So that's the sort of timescale at which you should think of the difference between civilizations' origins on the billions of years. So a million years is a pretty small part of a billion years. So it's pretty safe assumption that they're at least a million years older than us. And in a million years, you could fill and remake the galaxy with advanced technology. That is technology that we could foresee ourselves happening within a million years. So the first puzzle is they are here now, but when we look around, we don't see any other evidence of them. You know, it would make sense if we looked out in the universe, we saw all these advanced stuff going on, and then we saw aliens here. That would make sense because the stuff we're seeing here is the same sort of stuff we see out there. The puzzle is, why would we see really advanced aliens here and not out there? The universe looks dead and empty, as if, you know, has been that way for a long time. We don't see any evidence of them doing anything out there. So that's the first puzzling thing we need to explain. How is it that they are here now with us and not everywhere else we see? So that's the first main thing to explain. Now, another thing we can infer is that whatever their purposes are, it wasn't achieved by killing us because they could have just done that, right? So we are still alive. They are around. So apparently their purposes were not well achieved by killing us off or, you know, enslaving us or other sorts of things they could have done, right? And then I think the other main thing to explain about UFOs as aliens is, you know, by assumption, they are an advanced civilization and they have these really, you know, advanced capabilities and they are here now. And we sometimes see them a bit, but it doesn't look like they're doing anything that we can notice has any effect around here. And they're not completely invisible or completely visible. So look, any civilization at least a million years more advanced than us, if they wanted to be completely invisible, they just could be. And they could see everything they wanted from dark things in orbit. There'd be no reason to come, you know, buzz us close or something. They could just be completely invisible if they wanted. That just seems obvious. The other thing seems obvious, if they wanted to be visible, if they wanted to be obvious, they just could be obvious. They can find us. They know where we are. They know how to make big splashy, you know, images or whatever. They could just be really, really obvious to us. So the strange thing is they're not doing either of these things. They're not completely invisible and they're not completely obvious. They're hanging off at sort of the edge of visibility. And what we see them doing at the edge of visibility is really not much. They're not building stuff. They're not changing stuff. Not harvesting anything as we can tell. They don't really even need to be there to see us. They could see us from far away and see us completely as accurately as they wanted. So what are they doing? Hanging out at the edge of our visibility, apparently not doing much. We need to explain that somehow. So these are the two main things we need to explain. So we have this sort of background grabby aliens framework of where aliens are in space-time. And we have these two key observations. They say are here now, but nothing, nowhere else. We look around, we don't see them anywhere else. And then they're really at the edge of our visibility. So I need to come up with a story to make sense of those two key facts. And then I need to add up all the assumptions I made to say, okay, what's the prior? That's the game here.
2: Right.
3: And that's the game I decided I was an expert at. So I should play, even if it's a taboo topic and, you know, not the sort of thing I've been into, but hey, I'm the world's expert in some way on this. And my obligation is to like speak up on this thing I know.
2: Okay, so then what's the explanation?
3: All right, so I have to have several parts of the explanation. The first part is I need there to be a coincidence between them and us. Again, aliens appear once per million galaxies. It's really strange that they're right here next to us. And so I'm going to invoke this idea of panspermia siblings. So plausibly, although we're not sure, life on Earth didn't start on Earth, but it started earlier. And when our planet was formed, in our star was formed, it was formed in a stellar nursery of roughly 10,000 stars, all formed in the same time and place, all crowded together, lots of rocks flying back and forth. And it might have been that life started before that nursery elsewhere and then seeded that nursery. And that nursery then life, many sorts of places in that nursery were seeded with life, many planets all very close together early on. And then since 4.5 billion years ago, when this nursery was formed and created these 10,000 stars. They've spread out into a ring around the galaxy, you know, roughly a ring of, you know, 3,000, 10,000 light years diameter. And that's where all the other siblings are. And then life started on many of those initial planets in that, from that nursery. And then one of those other planets reached an advanced level before us. And they would then be our panspermia siblings. That is, panspermia seeded the stellar nursery when at the beginning of our star and planet's lifetime. Many others seeded at the same time, but just those 10,000 out of the next million galaxies, none of the rest of them have that as the idea, just this particular thing. And that creates a correlation between them and us. That's why everything else is empty, but they're near us. So assuming panspermia siblings gives us that. And I'd say the idea that panspermia was true for us is maybe 1 in 10. It's not that unlikely a scenario.
2: 1 in 10?
3: Yeah, because panspermia is actually kind of likely on some prior grounds. We could go through that if you like, but it's not that implausible. And then the chance that one of them would, be advanced before us is, you know, maybe 3/4 or something, right? Why would we be the first? So there's not much penalty for that part of the assumption.
2: And so panspermia is just one part of the explanation.
3: Yes, we're gonna have several parts we have to put together here.
2: Okay, give us a quick list of the different parts, and then let's unpack them.
3: Okay, the first one is panspermia, and then the second one is going to be explaining why that one civilization that appeared sometime, you know, a million years or longer ago, why it didn't fill and remake the galaxy. And then the third is we're going to ask why they have this weird hanging out at the edge of our visibility strategy. So again, the first is they are near us in space-time because they came from the same place. We are siblings. But that wouldn't be enough because, you know, say a million years ago or even 10 million years ago, they appeared at our level or more advanced than our level. And then they could have filled the galaxy since then. It would just take one civilization to do that. So now we have to make an assumption that for some reason they decided not to do that. Not only decided, they decided to have a rule against anyone in their civilization doing that. That for religious, environmental, whatever reasons it are, maybe there are social reasons we could postulate, they decided they did not want to colonize the galaxy or the universe. And they enforced that rule successfully. And that's why the universe around us is not colonized. That's why, in fact, they are still small and hard to see from a long way off. That's the second assumption. And I'd still say that's 1 in 10 isn't crazy for that, because we already see elements of our civilization, many people who'd like to do this. There are many people who have reasons they would like to prevent our descendants from filling and remaking the galaxy. And they might, have that attitude and succeed at it. So that's the second key assumption I'm going to make here. They had a rule against colonizing the galaxy. Now, that right there explains why they're here now. That is, if they have a rule against colonizing the galaxy, and they know they have siblings spread out in the, you know, in the circle in the galaxy, they know that any of these siblings are at risk of breaking the rule. These siblings grow up and become capable, and then they may spray out and colonize the galaxy, and then their rule against that is, you know, not obeyed, not followed. So that gives them a motive for coming from there to here, which they would need, because if they have this rule against colonizing the galaxy, they have to be pretty strict about really letting anybody leave from home very often, right? Every time anybody leaves from their home world to go far away, that's a risk that their rule could be broken, because that expedition might go rogue and then start to colonize the galaxy. So they can't really allow many people to leave from their home world very often. And if they do, they need them to be pretty constrained. They can't have a sort of general capability in their free will to decide whatever they want. They would have to have a limited expedition with controls on it to make sure that it didn't break the rule. So that means coming from there to here is substantial risk. It's not a decision to be made lightly. If they've got a general rule against you know, letting people colonize the galaxy and the universe, then letting someone come thousands of light years from there to here is risking their whole rule. So they need a strong reason to do that. And it also means they're going to try to limit this expedition somehow and control it to make sure it doesn't go rogue. So now, but their reason is, otherwise, we could break their rule. So their main motivation under this story would be to come here and get us to follow their rule. And as we said before, they didn't kill us, which they could have. So clearly, they also don't want to just make us follow the rule by direct physical force, because they could have just done that. They apparently want to persuade us to follow their rule. That would be preferable to them. So they are here to persuade us to follow their rule. And they needed to pick a strategy that they could approve from their homeworld in terms of their general knowledge of life in the universe, and only, you know, give this expedition the tools necessary to implement that key strategy so that they took the minimal risk with this expedition. Now, presumably also, if they realize they might fail, if they don't persuade us to follow the rule, they do have a backup plan, I would be pretty sure, which might involve destroying us, but at least greatly restricting us. So that fills in part of the story, but we don't have to add more assumptions here, because the assumptions we had already roughly imply this. That is, they have a rule against expansion. They can find out about us. They don't want to kill us. So they are coming here to persuade us. So now we've got two of the main elements of the story put together. They're our siblings. They have a rule against expansion. The last thing we need is to explain why hang out at the edge of visibility.
2: Yeah. Okay. I'll just interject for a moment. That's something I think that's a problem that isn't appreciated even by people who, follow UAP as a topic, and also by academics, intelligence people, et cetera, who study them, is they are very liminal objects. We don't know why that is. And we have all sorts of conjecture about that. I won't even say that it's rigorous speculation. It's just kind of conjecture, but people assume that they know why that is. So what's your answer to that?
3: Okay, so domestication is the key concept here. Humans have domesticated other animals by slipping into the top of their status hierarchy. So social animals consistently have status as a thing, higher and lower status in any group. And the way we domesticate other animals is by being the high status member of their group. So that we are the best dog, the best horse, whatever species we're trying to domesticate. The way we do it is we say, we are one of you, but we are better. So you should follow our lead. And animals are quite primed to do that. If they are quite primed to follow the lead of their more prestigious, higher status members of their group. And that's how humans domesticate other humans too. So humans are a self-domesticated species. And we often get other humans to follow our lead by being the highest status human. So an emperor has a grand palace and a parade and a crown and maybe a pyramid. And that gets other people to accept the leadership of the emperor and do what the emperor says. That's been a thing humans have done for a long time. So the idea would be, if this social species status thing is a pretty widespread thing among social species in the universe, then domestication is a widespread thing. That is, you can domesticate another species or your own by this trick of being high status and making your wishes known. So the idea is that's their plan. That's an easy plan to anticipate from home, a one they can expect to be robust, and one they don't need a complicated plan for. And so they don't need to allocate discretionary resources to this expedition to implement the plan. The plan is simply be visible, be impressive, don't be too hostile. That's it. That's all you actually have to do here. As long as these creatures are capable of figuring out what you want, once they're convinced you exist and you are more impressive than they are, then they will want to do what you want. So that's their plan, is to domesticate us the way we domesticate other animals or ourselves. So again, means it's not a complicated strategy, and it doesn't require they delegate much discretion or power to the local expedition that's implementing this. All they have to do is just be visible and impressive, you know, the most impressive of all, which they can quite easily do given they're very advanced. They shouldn't be too hostile, otherwise we'll categorize them as an other outside hostile force. They should be nearby, and that's it. Now, but you might say, well, why couldn't they then just be really visible and obvious, right? This explains why they aren't completely invisible. It's not going to work to be completely invisible and make this work, but why couldn't they just be really obvious and make this work? And when humans have tried to domesticate other humans around the world, what happens is sometimes it doesn't take if the humans are too different from each other. Humans have often been pretty picky about who they will let domesticate them in terms of other humans when there's a big enough cultural difference. And so often we need to not have as big a cultural difference or just not show as much in order to avoid things they might object to. And that's between humans in the history of humans on Earth. These are actual aliens, so they just have much more reason to believe there's something about them we would hate if we knew it. Maybe they eat babies. Maybe that's not a big thing for them. It's a big thing for us. Who knows? But they could just reliably predict that there's a substantial risk that if they reveal too much detail about themselves, we will find, oh, well, you're not the top of my status hierarchy. You're alien. You're weird. You're strange. You're hostile. You're other. And so they don't want that reaction.
2: Right. Okay. So I think I follow you on all this. And just, you know, for people listening, this is the first time I've heard any of this. So I wanted to really give you the chance to articulate as much of that as possible. And so to sum up, you're saying to you know, explain, you know, certain problems we have with the presence of UAP, you're postulating that there is panspermia, where the origin of human life actually is bound up with that of some other life that took, and this took place in a stellar nursery in some sense over time. That there's a rule against expansion. So that explains, if I've got this right, why, in fact, they haven't, and again, this is all theoretical, remember, for those listening, that they haven't somehow expanded across the galaxy and other galaxies already. And then third, to explain why they're not visible, you're saying fully visible. You're saying that in fact they are engaged in a very kind of a soft power domestication strategy. So, is that roughly correct?
3: Yeah, that's right.
2: Yeah. Okay.
3: Panspermia siblings, a rule against expansion. Yeah. Soft power domestication.
2: Okay. So I mean, okay, this is like a fascinating theoretical model, and then what's, I mean, does it? That's where you arrive at the odds of this being 1 in 10,000 or one.
3: Right,
2: one
3: roughly. So we'd say, okay, panspermia, maybe 1 in 10, maybe more than that. You know, no expansion, maybe 1 in 10 for that. But given those things, the chance they'll come here is pretty high. I don't need to add much more penalty for that. And then we ask, they had different ways to try to convince us. What's the chance that they will choose this particular way? And I might say 1 in 10. So that would give me a 1 in 1,000 here. And, you know, so you could argue about any one of these numbers, but that's the ballpark we're going to be in, saying, okay, this scenario is a 1 in 1,000 chance.
2: Okay. And so, and then what does one do with that? You know, in your view, because you are to some extent trying to explain, right, UAP that are probably not anthropogenic. And so.
3: Right. So we're not relying on anything very specific about human history here. We're trying to rely on just our general understanding of just the nature of life in the universe here in terms of making these guesses about them. So we're definitely not saying, oh, they're like the Romans or the Egyptians or something, mm-hmm, and trying to make an analogy with some particular history of ours. But we are trying to build on our basic understanding of life in the universe and what it does and the sort of issues it has.
2: Okay, and so then the takeaway is you've raised the probability, or you're saying there's a fairly high odds that
3: right,
2: we're dealing well, with,
3: right,
2: with
3: there's aliens two key, and the two key implications sense here, right?
2: Okay,
3: one key implication is just what's the prior odds, and that means how carefully should we be looking at the evidence, right? The if the prior odds were 1 in a trillion or 1 in a trillion squared, we just go, don't even bother. it just couldn't possibly be that. It must be one of these other three theories we talked about, right? But at 1 in 1,000 to 1 in 10,000, I say, no, you got to look at the evidence here. That would be the first main conclusion, is you should be looking at the evidence here, that and not easily dismissing it. You should take it seriously, look at the details, because, hey, this could be right. The second thing is, if you want to say, and what does this imply? Then this particular theory lets you walk through the details of it to draw implications about how this will change humanity's future and what are our options in the future in dealing with it. And that's, in some sense, more of the benefit here, is to have a structure to hang on to talk about what their agenda is and what we can do about it.
2: Well, let's talk about that. Let's talk about that briefly before we, go back into some of your reasoning here, and also talk about how you might refine it as you go further based on some of the data that's there. I know that's not your approach, but I think some of the data is relevant. So, what exactly? I mean, what are you postulating is a likely picture of a human future if there are non-anthropogenic UAP?
3: So I've been involved with futurists for many decades who have taken, say, the last few centuries' trajectory of humanity and projected that forward. And with that sort of a framing, we expect huge great things relatively soon. We have seen a vast human future, where humans get off this planet, fill the solar system, fill the universe around us, produce more and more advanced technologies. That's something I've written about, many people have written about, as a plausible future from today, given how fast we've been growing over the last few centuries and how just much more technology is possible to develop. That is, when we look at the fundamental limits of technology, we seem to be very far away from them. So that's been a optimistic, dramatic future, although many people have seen it as dystopian. We would be moving farther away from where we started. Our original human nature would be more alien, and things would change in many strange ways. But many of us have found it exciting that humans could have this grand, huge future, because there seems to be this big, empty universe just ready for us to go out and do stuff in. This theory, it's a big correction to that. It says, no, there's a big brother around, and they have a career plan for us. Like, if you were a kid and you were growing up and you think, what kind of career do I want to have? I want to be a clown. I want to be a pilot. And you realize the big brother says, you're going to be a sharecropper. And big brother is there ready to make sure you're a sharecropper. And that's just what your future is. And sorry, you had other dreams. Nope. This is what you're going to be doing. So here, these aliens have an agenda for us. They want us to stay pretty limited here. We're not sure exactly how big the limits are, but they do not want us to go out expanding into the universe and remake it. And they have the power, presumably, to enforce that. And that just means our future is much more limited than we might have thought. We are going to have to accept that there are rule givers around and who are quite capable and ready to enforce the rules.
2: Okay, so this is we get quickly to a pessimistic picture of what the likelihoods are here.
3: Well, if you thought filling the galaxy and the universe was an exciting future, now you realize, no, that there's a limit here. Now, we could talk about how you might possibly try to defy them, but you got to admit that's going to be a long shot.
2: Okay, gotcha.
3: Because they're far more advanced than us, right? So that's the first message here. But if you ask, how could you defy them? Well, maybe we could try to figure out some ideas. But first of all, you probably just can't.
2: Okay, got you. Okay,
3: so another part of this is, look, they could have been helping more, and they don't seem to have been. So this isn't really a loving big brother exactly. Many people have had dreams about a loving big brother aliens who's going to come in and help us and teach us and, show us great things. And these aliens don't seem to be doing that stuff.
2: Well, okay, so, we'll go to a break soon, but I want to start to ask you some questions then about, what the data is you're looking at that allows you to, or that's leading you to, go for that analysis or interpretation. We know there's very little reliable data with UAP and
3: right.
2: UFOs, but there is some data, especially if you take human testimony as data. There's sure. quite a bit of it. And I'm not saying your claim there is right or wrong. I just want to get a better sense of how you got to that. But let's talk, you know, just quickly, like, to what extent are you, I have a question for you, you know, why are you relying only on a kind of, you know, interspecies or biological model here? Because we're presuming that the so-called aliens are social as well. And so, you know, what happens in human colonization, you know, the techniques of domination are often modeled on domestication, or they borrow from domestication, but we couldn't reduce them to the domestication of animals. So, you know, would there be some way to refine this or make it nuance this to account for social and political domination and not just domestication?
3: I mean, you are certainly right that in human history, the relationship of human cultures and civilizations has included more complicated relationships than the simple domestication one I've been describing, right? I mean, with respect to, say, horses and cows, we are kind of just doing the simple domestication thing. But with respect to, you know, other colonists, when we colonize around the world, or immigrants or things like that, we have a more complicated way that we integrate them and talk to them, et cetera, and sort of merge them into our culture. And, you know, you might say, why wouldn't the aliens do that? And I might accept that that wouldn't be a crazy thing for them to have done. And that's why I might say there's this 1 in 10 prior, they will just use the domestication approach, because I'm going to account for other things they could do. But I'd say the key data we have is that they are sometimes visible at the edge of our visibility, and we see impressive capabilities that are mostly peaceful, although there are some destructive events, which we could account for, mostly accidents. So, but they are not integrating with us. They're not talking to us. They're not teaching us, enslaving us, you know, putting them into their economy. We've had many movies and stories about aliens where they come and they run society and we find menial jobs within their hierarchy. And there's lots of stories like that. And they could have done that, but looks like they didn't. Right? They are not doing that. That is, they have a very simple, distant relationship to us. So they're not helping, they're not teaching, they're not talking at all. They are just being visible at the edge of visibility. So that's what will draw me toward this simple theory of domestication, because that simple strategy can be implemented through this very simple behavior we see. So we see some correlations, like, you know, where in the earth do they appear? Which shapes do they appear when? When under the water? When in the sky? Do they happen to appear near near nuclear events, for example, near centers of power, near military? Sure, we have some correlations, but those correlations to me seem roughly consistent with them basically saying, we're here, we see you, we see what you're doing. We're better than you. We're stronger than you. You know, you're really proud of these nukes, but look, we can turn them on and off. You know, just know that we're the more powerful being here. Just like, you know, the owner of a dog might make sure he shows the dog, you've got nice shiny teeth. What nice shiny teeth though are. I'm really proud of your shiny teeth, but, you know, your shiny teeth don't threaten me.
2: Okay, I think that's a great place to take a pause and go to the break, because I think it's a very, very insightful and salient point about the data. Is you know, right or wrong, it's a very good hypothesis to have in play, that it's a way of what in common, you know, in current parlance is non-human intelligence. It's a way of non-human intelligence signaling itself to us, but saying very little more than, look, we're here, we're showing ourselves gradually, and there is asymmetry of technology between us, and thus we're more powerful. So let's go to the break, and then Robin, this is fascinating for me, which is why I haven't been intervening much, and I have a lot of questions for you, as I think anybody listening to this.
3: I'm looking forward.
2: Okay.
1: The Soul Foundation is dedicated to advancing groundbreaking research on UAP and shaping the global conversation about the phenomena, governmental and societal disclosure, and related frontier topics like consciousness. 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To join, go to thesoulfoundation.org.
2: Okay, so welcome back, everyone, and welcome back, Robin. Now I really had to listen to all this because in our previous conversation, I hadn't heard all this. And first, you were in my silence. I was just fascinated, but also I was trying to metabolize everything you were saying and start to think about how I and maybe others who are into the topic would react to some of it. My first question for you. I ask you a question in a very friendly spirit because I understand how you're reasoning about this stuff is how do you overcome a certain

0: you know, only your knowledge of Earth and human development. And but here we have some assumptions built in that really presume that you would have intelligent, technologically capacitated beings that reason and think like us. Like, there's no strong divergence between their thinking and our thinking that might lead them to reason in very different ways about things like expansion or resources, or, you know, if you went a bit deeper, even what the meaning of any of their actions is. You know, so for example, just take something obvious, you know, what if they were more like, you know, artificial intelligence as we imagine it today? Or what if they were, you know, they had a very different, you know, they developed out of a very different kind of physiology and morphology, very different kind of environment. And so their imperatives or their interests would be very different.
1: So I'm more of a theorist in my intellectual place in the world. And I have long, you know, heard people say about topics that there's just no way you could understand that because it's too hard. And then I've had success at going in and making sense of them in terms of basic things we do know and understand. And so I am inclined to take what we do understand and see how far you can go with it. That would be my, you know, most fundamental intellectual strategy. So yes, of course, you should be, you know, uncertain to some degree and acknowledge you could miss things. But generic uncertainty just doesn't seem very profitable as an intellectual strategy to me.
0: But that makes a great deal of sense to me.
1: Just and sitting back and saying, well, we couldn't possibly know, therefore we shouldn't think about it. It's just not going to get anywhere that
0: far. Well, my question is, how could you account for things like that? That's the more interesting question.
1: So,
0: it's like, how would you account for that kind of variation or divergence between biological life?
1: So we have theories that predict such divergences. That is, our theory of, say, biology doesn't say that every biological species is identical. It allows for different kind of niche and different kind of life that fits in different niche, that has different lifestyle, different metabolism, different packages of skills and you know, lifespans and all sorts of things, right? And the same for human cultures. We understand human cultures as being different in many ways, and different places and times, people have different cultures because they made more sense in those places and times. And so we can understand a lot of variety in terms of this structure and processes that cause variety. And that, I think, is the best way to think about how could I know whether something would be different by saying, well, what are my theories of what sort of variety to reasonably expect? So when we think about the most fundamental drives of civilizations, you know, one of the more basic things is each civilization can have many different parts, many different things inside it. But there is going to be some overall tendency for a civilization to expand to fill the niches around it available. As its technology improves and more niches can be filled, we expect that to continue to happen. That's what we've seen with life on Earth. Overall, life on Earth has continued to expand to fill the niches that were available to it as technology improved, as life developed new capabilities. And that's what we've seen in human civilizations over time. Human civilizations, as we develop new technologies, we're able to live in new places. We're able to have new kinds of energy sources, new food sources, new ways to transport. We understand a lot of the variety about human history in terms of the variety of contexts, the variety of different kinds of things that can be invented. And then we do see a lot of convergence of very basic things, like civilizations need to, you know, defend themselves against their neighbors. They need to, you know, revive themselves when something knocks them down and destroys a lot of things. We see a lot of overall patterns in life and in civilization. And I'm tempted to, yes, project those patterns forward and ask, what would they imply if those patterns continued?
0: Well, it's also, I mean, the reason I said I'm not sure these questions are fair about your other stuff and they're going to be of limited value here, we still have to ask them, is that what else are you going to do? Especially with your methodology, and again, you know, people should remember,
1: right,
0: you've said you're not trying to be a contrarian about methodology. You want to use very standard,
1: right? Right. So the idea is that life, when it appears, goes through a sequence of stages because of selection effect. Whenever some part of life finds a next stage, then it beats out the other parts of life there, and so the life tends to take on that next stage. So that's how we understand the hard steps is happening.

0: over time. And then we understand that at some point when a civilization, when life is able to expand in the universe, when it can actually leave, then we expect it to do so for that same reason of expecting expanding into new niches. That is, most of a civilization may not be interested in leaving, but if only just a tiny fraction does, that tiny fraction grows and then expands and reproduces, and then you'll still have the same effect. Civilization will expand out into the space available to it. And we do actually see the universe has roughly the same materials all over the place. So once a civilization can grow and use up materials most anywhere, it should be able to use up the materials everywhere else it goes. So that's a reason to expect this robust expansion of civilizations.
1: But you added something here to your previous work, which is you're saying that to explain what we're seeing with UAP, we'd have to presume that there's a rule against expansion. And
0: right. So that was more like looking in our world today, we see a lot of energy for such a rule. First of all, we see a lot of sort of religious reluctance to expand, environmental reluctance to expand. But even more fundamentally, in the last century or so, the world has merged more together into a shared world culture. And we are using that shared world culture to address many problems like global warming or inequality, nuclear, proliferation, et cetera. And we like this fact that by having a shared world culture, we are able to understand each other, trade across a world scope, solve problems together. And that's something people have come to like about our world. And we all will know that as soon as any colonist leaves the solar system to go far away, that era ends. Whatever colonists leave, it will be free to evolve and into strangeness and then eventually come back and compete with us. So we would no longer have an integrated civilization where we share.
1: Okay, I understand.
0: Where so we share a culture and everything. We would then be a universe of strangeness that competes with each other, that with no limit to the strangeness we could become. And that's a reason many people are wary of allowing that first step of anybody to leave here.
1: I see.
0: It's not inevitable, but it's a somewhat robust concern that many people have that they don't want us to evolve into arbitrary strangeness, and that arbitrary strangeness to come back and compete with the center for control and rule it all. That's a concern many people have. They want to have a civilization where we talk together and decide what to do together and implement it. That's been an ancient forager dream. That's how foragers lived hundreds of thousands of years ago. Each little group did sit down and talk over the campfire about what to do and collectively made decisions, and people liked that world. And you can see how there is a spirit for that. So if I just said there's a 10% chance of that happening, I don't think that's crazy. I mean,
1: if I said
0: there was a 90% chance, you should say no. But the whole point is, part of the way I'm being robust, you ask, how can I be sure? Well, what I'm saying is I'm picking these probabilities that roughly estimate what's the chance of this versus the other things, right? And so if I say 10% chance, that's the acknowledging, okay, 90% of the time, something else would happen.
1: Okay, understood. You know, I'm also, so just so people follow, so you're hypothesizing that a species that attain cohesion with itself, biologically, socially, and had, a reasonably successful self-governance at a planetary level would really want to prohibit its members from going off and totally doing their own thing because it would be so detrimental to themselves. It's really about self-interest versus some kind of ethical concern for developing species, a la Star Trek or something. Okay, got you on that. So here's my question: is like, you're giving a pretty high chance by the sort of models you develop and work with for some UAP and a significant amount of them being non-anthropogenic technologies. So as we then start to take other, bits of data about them, it'd be interesting to find out then how you would refine or develop the models further, if that's of interest to you. I mean,
0: question is, what further things could we learn about them in this model? If this is the basic model, what more is there to learn? This model says they're trying not to show us very much, right? This model says they're not having clever messages that if you look carefully enough, you're going to get the message. They're trying not to give you clever messages. They're trying to just tell you they're here and they're powerful and they're peaceful. That's all they're trying to tell you. So this model predicts that you won't be able to learn that much more, but we should still try. see what we can learn from other things. So like what patterns would you like us to focus on, for example?
1: Let me throw some data at you and just see what you think and how you would react to it. I mean, one of the enigmas of the UAP data is there are landings and people witness what were called in the 1970s and 60s occupants or humanoids, human-like bipedal beings with faces, dorsal asymmetry, et cetera. Something that seems very improbable to a lot of astrobiologists. I mean, you're saying it's maybe a lot less improbable than we think if we presume some panspermia. But one of the enigmas is, okay, what is this? And one of the answers has been, and this is Jacques Vallée's answer, is that it's really a kind of display and it's a message. And so you shouldn't take it at face value. So, you know, what about that piece of data? The piece of data is people are seeing landings and they see beings that are too much like us coming out of the vehicles.
0: So, one thing is just my prior expectation is strong that very soon after our point of development, we just become artificial and all our descendants of artificial, and there is no bio-squishy stuff anymore. Bio-squishy stuff is this early stage of the development of a civilization. You would expect an advanced one to just become artificial. Now, it might be squishy in some sense, but it just wouldn't inherit that much from the original, you know, structure of the body of the organisms that it came from. So that's why I would always expect any aliens we met that are, you know, millions of years more advanced than us to just be all artificial. And that is a bit puzzling then to see bio-squishy things in these events, right? I mean, another part that I think is equally puzzling is crashes. A million years more than advanced, what the hell, crash? Surely they wouldn't be crashing. That's kind of crazy. So crashing and bio-squishy are both a bit puzzling from the theory point of view I gave you. So the question is how to accommodate that. Now, so there are ways to accommodate, but then you'll have to make assumptions which then lower this prior. Remember, we're trying to explain and make as few assumptions as we can, but the more assumptions we have to make, the more we will then have to realize we're making a more and more specific scenario, which has a less likely prior. All right. So one is that maybe at the same time they decided they didn't want to expand, they also decided they didn't want to be artificial, or they didn't want all of it to be artificial. And for similar reasons, you see people in the world today who are anxious and dislike the idea that our descendants are all artificial, and they are very eager to prevent that from happening. So we could further presume that in addition to a rule against expansion, they also made sure to ensure the perpetuation of their bio-squishy parts of their civilization. Another story, which is maybe more plausible, is just that, again, they're worried about seeming too alien to us. They're worried that we're going to be put off if we see the details being alien, and they're trying to put on a front that looks more friendly to us, more like what we are, but what they would guess we would find congenial and something they could relate to and submit to. That might explain their bio-squishy. It doesn't explain the crashes so much. The crashes, you know, could be just an excuse to let us see their details, but it still makes them less impressive. So it's still less clear why they would do that. For that, I'm tempted to invoke another assumption, which isn't crazy, but it is an added assumption, I guess, which is that their civilization has been rotting. So if you look at software today, for example, as you make a software system more complicated, it tends to rot. It tends to become harder and harder to usefully modify. And then typically we just throw it all away and start over. And organisms famously rot. Even many species rot. Rot is a robust way in which systems get bad over time. And the main solution to rot has always been some sort of natural selection process where just new things arise and then outcompete the old ones. And, you know, new things are less rotted. But once they create this civilization that has this rule, that's a part of their civilization that they can't just let be thrown out and replaced. That thing has to stay, and that makes a core that could rot. So for a million years or even 100 million years, they may have made the civilization and this rule, And it's been declining and rotting since then. And, you know, they may be just much less capable than they look because they were once very capable, but then they moved into a mode where they weren't improving themselves and allowing a lot of competitive variation to improve themselves. They locked down into some more stable state where they're just trying to prevent anything from defying this central state. And then that thing could rot. And then rotting civilization might well have ships that crash because they don't know how to make them anymore. They kind of barely know how to operate them. And
1: That's a more optimistic scenario for us.
0: Maybe we could find them.
1: You publish a paper called the rotting alien hypothesis.
0: But that is more disturbing. But then again, you know, I feel like the weight of all the UFO sightings means I need to take the whole scenario space seriously. But the question is, how seriously do I need to take any particular subset like crashes?
1: Well, I don't think there's easy answers to that question right now because you don't have enough research on these things for anyone to know if they're approaching this academically, how much weight they should give to different pools of data and the sorts of and the kinds of evidence they offer for different interpretations and hypotheses. But I mean, look,
0: is even worse, right?
1: Well, but abductions come right in here because, okay, and, you know, this is just all for purposes of argument and,
0: right,
1: you know, hypothetically speaking right now. But, you know, the people who report abductions, you know, frequently report, and we could say it's because it's folklore and it's a cultural meme reproducing itself,
0: right,
1: or because this is really what's happening. But they frequently report exactly the rotting alien scenario that you just laid out, that you know, somehow some species needs a kind of genetic reboot.
0: There's also a widespread report. I mean, I guess you remember those South African children at the, you know, grade school,
1: yes,
0: or whatever.
1: Yeah.
0: They report this sort of message from the aliens that we are, you know, in danger of being too violent and destroying nature, and it's kind of the "you guys shouldn't expand" story. That's also a common story that people report when they get, you know, some sort of telepathic message or whatever. And there's also this very widespread habit of feeling positively about the aliens, even though, you know, a lot of a priori might think you should be scared and fearful.
1: Yeah, something to be a bit suspicious of, including
0: right,
1: in the domestication scenario that you're
0: exactly
1: saying
0: is
1: likely by your model. So here's a question for you. We're interviewing on the day, I believe, that the Age of Disclosure is being released on Amazon Prime, and it's opening in theaters. And the you know, and I believe you just watched it. So,
0: I did.
1: You know, if you're in a, you know, by your own model, you're giving non-anthropogenic UAP technology a 1 in 10,000 to 1 in 1,000 chance. I mean, what has that just done for you that you have, for instance, the Secretary of State / National Security Advisor Marco Rubio saying quite explicitly that there's a UAP program that is treating presidents as
0: right,
1: they only have a need to know about this, or they don't necessarily have a need to know.
0: So remember at the beginning we had these four categories of explanation.
1: Yeah.
0: And I think the other of those four that's most competitive with aliens is the lie hoax explanation. The lie hoax explanation would be some big power on Earth, say the U.S. government and others, want people to believe that aliens might be around and that they're putting a lot of effort into getting people to lie and make faking videos and everything else needed to persuade people of that story. The fact that, you know, government officials say that there's something happening here, you see, doesn't really support the aliens theory over that other hoax theory per se. We need to have other sorts of data to distinguish that. So, if you know, seeing a video of lots of government officials saying, yep, there seems to be something here, but those other government officials won't let us tell us, that might be the kind of thing you would try to say in a hoax, you know, sort of scenario. The evidence that more leans against the hoax scenario might be, for example, that, you know, there are reports in the upper echelons of the Soviet Union many decades ago that also seemed to think they saw UFOs. It would be kind of hard to imagine a U.S.-based conspiracy making that sort of stuff happen. Maybe
1: I normally would be more polite, but I think here, let's rule that out, because I think that by my own reasoning, that's so unlikely because...
0: But that's the evidence that would then let me set aside the hoax scenario.
1: Yeah.
0: But you see, I have to take the whole scenario seriously if all we're doing is looking at videos of U.S. government officials telling me they saw stuff, because the hoax scenario would have them doing that, right? That's why... You know, I need to introduce other evidence in order to make that distinction.
1: No, I understand, but I'm speaking from my own position where
0: right.
1: where I would say I actually know that that's not true. But that's another can of worms. You know, knowing too many of the people in that film, and also others who are not in it.
0: It is puzzling, or you might wonder, does you know, having the major governments of the world go out of their way to hide evidence of aliens actually a thing that typically happens in civilizations? Or is that the weird thing that happened here? Because that's kind of strange, right?
1: I can't imagine that there would be any way to reason about the probability of that. I mean, from my own perspective, you don't have any historical precedent for even...
0: But we could reason through the processes and ask, you know, how robust is the process that we think led to this? You know, once we have a theory for what process led to this, we can think about how rare or strange that would be. I go everywhere. There aren't questions where I say, no, we can't answer those questions. Whatever question you got, I'm going to just... jump in and try to work on it. But plausibly, you know, the alien strategy here is robust in that they're not in any particular rush. So if you thought humanity was about to sort of spread out into the universe in, say, the next 50 years, then you might think they're near a deadline where they need to, you know, do something drastic soon if they're to do something at all, because we are near at the point of escaping their control. But I don't actually think we're that close. So I think they're fine to be patient. And so you might be puzzled, why are they so patient? Why do they just keep doing these things expecting that eventually we'll figure it out? Because you might think, well, I want to know soon. Why don't they want me to know soon? But under this theory, they don't really need to do anything until we get close to the point where we could actually spread out into the rest of the galaxy. Merely even going off Earth into the rest of the solar system doesn't actually risk the key problem they have with us spreading into the universe. It would be when we could feasibly send colonists out of the solar system across to other stars. That would be more the dividing point, where if they allow that to happen, now they're in more trouble, you know, constraining it. Well, and so I just don't think we're close.
1: Okay. And we also can't make many assumptions, can we, about their own sense of urgency or time? And
0: a lot would depend on what their capacity is, right?
1: Okay.
0: So I'm always intrigued by the following. In one of the early nuclear tests, there was a manhole cover that was a huge steel thing. And then they blew up a bomb, you know, 100 meters down. And this manhole cover was launched into space out of the solar system. And so you might imagine filling a thing that looked like that with actual stuff inside, an advanced civilized stuff. And then that's a way to sneak out of the solar system by launching such a thing that just flies without, you know, having any emissions or anything. And so the question is, they're worried about us doing things like that, presumably. So the question is, how thorough is their monitoring of the solar system to check that we aren't trying to slip things out of it? And that's a question about their capacity. So presumably the point at which they get worried is when our capacity comes to the point where we might actually have a decent shot of slipping past their monitoring to leave the solar system. And that's when they might, you know, do something drastic, because it's finally almost too late. We don't know when that is.
1: Also, what you're saying speaks to, you know, the question of whether we just started to see UAP technologies shortly after the use of nuclear weapons and the development of nuclear weapons began, because that, you know, simply because we had the ability to see them and we understood the technologies better, or whether in fact there was a increase in activity if it had been here already, due to that being some threshold we were crossing technologically.
0: Right.
1: And that's a, you know, that's a major question again about which a lot of people have assumptions, but I don't know how we would answer it definitively.
0: Well, there's two factors here, right? One is our increasing detection ability, recording, et cetera, or even ability to coordinate and believe each other's stories. And the other is when we are reaching thresholds where they are interested in communicating with us or interested in, you know, influencing us. So it could be quite plausible that when we achieved nuclear power or nuclear bombs, that was just a check mark for them. Okay, this is now, you know, we need to up our rate of sending the message to them and making clear things to them or not. We don't know. But it also can just be clearly over time as we get better. Say we have planes, they fly, they're up in the air. We see more things and we can record more things. That would make us more likely to see them. But it's plausible that if they're trying to stay at the edge of our visibility, they're trying to judge these capacities and then they withdraw and become less visible as our visibility, our capabilities increase just so they can stay at the edge of visibility.
1: So I want to get very practical here for a moment. I mean, let's say that what I know to some extent to be true, but also think to some extent to be true, two things is true. First, that there really is some pretty extensive knowledge about UAP within a component, probably a small component of the executive branch of the U.S. government, specifically in the intelligence community. And so, you know, there's no question of whether those things are really here. They're here. And also there's some understanding of maybe not where they come from, but of whether they are, you know, the product of something like an artificial intelligence or whether they're really operated by biological beings and so on, and some sense of their objectives, intentions, and so on. I mean, what do you do, what do you do with your model then? Because this is a pretty interesting predictive model, and it's very useful for looking at some of the data. But what do you do then?
0: Well, let's compare it to some other models you might have, right? You might, so some people have had this model where there's a threshold for galactic citizenship or something, right? Once we pass some qualifying exam, then we'll be introduced and entered into communion and contact with the galactic civilization. And then we'll suddenly we'll learn about what's happening and learn about technology. And under that model, what we have to do is figure out what this test is and try to pass it. And some people think of that some technology capability. Others think it's like being peaceful enough, being, you know, empathetic enough. You know, there are different theories about what that test might be. Under that theory, then we have a goal where we're trying to get good enough to pass the test. This theory that I've outlined is not nearly as encouraging like that. It says all they're trying to do is make sure we know they're there and that their agenda is for us not to expand. And that's all they're trying to do. And they're not going to tell us anything else. They're not going to help us in any other way. And if we seem to be liable to break that rule, they have some more drastic thing they're ready to do. This theory doesn't offer much prospect for us to be able to do something to help ourselves out here. There's no test to pass. There's no like way we could get them to talk to us. There's no like more thing to learn about their technology by watching it more closely. This theory says that those things won't help.
1: And so by your premises then, Let's imagine backward in time here. If this was first learned by a component of the U.S. government in the 1940s or 50s that the UAP were present, would it be better to keep it a secret precisely to keep your own population and maybe humankind in general in a reasonably optimistic state?
0: Well, if we think about why somebody might want to have a hoax, the best theory I can come up with is that in a nuclear standoff, there's the risk that your opponent will develop some new technology that makes it more feasible to make a first strike. Then they'll feel they need to use it before you develop it too. So they will have a first strike and then you'll get destroyed. And you're wondering how to discourage them from making a first strike. And I do think it's plausible that if you could convince them there's a big third party around who might be pissed at your strike, that would make you pause and have second thoughts about a strike.
1: Okay, that's really, really interesting. But I have to interject. That's not my question. My question is if
0: this is a reason why you might want the world to believe there are aliens.
1: Yeah, I get that. But would it?
0: You just asked, what should the U.S. government tell the world or hide that they're aliens? And here, the U.S. government's trying to get the Russians not to do a first strike. This is a reason to tell the world. Hey, there is this third party around who might be pissed if you do a first strike, so be careful. That's a pretty strong reason. In fact, that's worth many billions of dollars, and that could plausibly fund a hoax project to convince people it's true even if it wasn't true. That's my best guess about what's the effect on the world of revealing. That's a pretty big positive. Now, the question is, are there negatives that would weigh enough against that positive to make them want to shut it down? Like the speculation on age of disclosure is just that they want to, you know, be capable and basically show that they are a capable government. And if there are these UAPs that they don't understand and can't control, that makes them seem weak and they don't want to seem weak. Sort of a generic try to seem strong story. But I don't think that actually works through the game theory here. Again, if there's a third party that's stronger than you and the other guys, it makes them also not want to strike you. Seems to me that's better to seem a little more weak and to have a less chance of a first strike.
1: Okay, understood. So let me give you this scenario. If you were approached by the intelligence community or the National Security Council, the proposition was, okay, look, Professor Hansen, we know these things are real, and what's the most likely scenario here based on us telling you that we know they're real, and what should we do about it? What's your answer? I know this is a very kind of, it's an easy question to right. ask, not an easy one to answer, and it's a little bit outside
0: the frame. It's easier than you think, actually. Okay. So a lot of this conversation over decades have been organized around the idea that somehow ordinary people would just be discouraged and depressed to learn about aliens, and that would sort of deflate the spirit of our, you know, enthusiasm, motivation, society or something. I just don't see that being very plausible. Most people's motivation, enthusiasm just doesn't depend that much on their view of the cosmos. And there are plausible reasons why they could be excited and interested to learn there were aliens rather than discouraged by it. So I think the idea that you're going to, make it a downer in the world and people are going to be in a bad mood because they learn there actually are aliens, that just doesn't fly. I think you're going to have to go on more concrete implications about, say, geopolitical military equilibrium or something. In which case there, it looks like it's a benefit.
1: That's my question is, it's more of these, I'm thinking more about the domestication scenario you lay out. I mean, what do you do if that's true and you're not sure, how much time you have, whether there's any advantage in trying to operate autonomously, or you simply have to accept that you don't have power?
0: I guess the first question is, do you want to give in to the domestication or do you want to resist it? Highest level question. It's not obvious, in fact. I think we could well hurt ourselves by resisting the domestication too much if, in fact, they aren't this as powerful as we might fear and determined. So that's a question number one. But a second question is, say you thought we should resist this domestication. I think telling the world sooner about it would probably help. That is, think about in World War II, when U.S. propaganda people said, what is going to be our most effective propaganda? What they decided, correctly so, is to just show Hitler's propaganda directly to the U.S. public, saying, this is what they think about you. This is how determined they are to crush you. That makes you mad and determined to resist them. I think, yes, just if you want the world to resist, just telling them that, in fact, there is this power that wants to domesticate them might well induce them to resist. I don't know, but that's not crazy. Then that might be the reason you would not want to tell them, is you're afraid that they will resist too easily. And you think, no, that's not going to work. You need to accept this. But then, of course, at some point you will have to tell them.
1: Okay, I follow you. It's a fascinating answer. I want to shift gears and ask you, as we're drawing to a close here, what you think people in the natural sciences and social sciences should be doing right now with respect to both the conversation about UAP in government, but also now in the sciences.
0: Intellectual fashion has changed over time in the emphasis of theory versus data. And we are now at a peak of data. I don't think data has ever been as prestigious as it is today. And theory is at a nadir of influence and prestige. So I think that's part of why the UAP community is just really eager to say, we need to tone down talking about theory and just collect more data, more data. And that's an obsession. People say, if only we could get more data, then we could do something. I think that's just wrong. I think we have, by now actually do kind of have enough data to draw basic conclusions. It's not, there aren't great conclusions. They aren't that inspiring, but they are what we can do with the data we have. Is we're not going to get much better than what we have now, actually, I don't think, in the next half century.
1: Well, that's a very refreshing response.
0: And I think we need to just take the data we have and draw some conclusions from it. And theory, therefore, is what we need. We need to be brave enough to take the data we have and integrate it with our best theory and to draw theoretical conclusions.
1: Well, it's a very refreshing response, because I find that most people, whether they're credentialed or not, who are doing inquiry or investigation UAP, either are engaged in conjecture or just very, very kind of empirical research. Just it's all, the byword is data. And we don't have a lot of rigorous attempts to think theoretically. So it's very, very refreshing. And I hope people listening kind of appreciate that. But my question a moment ago was actually about what you have to say to scientists and social scientists who are completely ignoring the UAP conversation and the conversation in government. I mean, it's pretty compelling that we've got senators and people from the intelligence community,
0: right,
1: saying, look, this is real.
0: I think we have to admit as an academic community that a game was played on us, back in the 40s or so, where elite intellectuals who were somewhat theoretical basically made this a topic of ridicule and made it very low status to take this seriously. And, intellectuals are supposed to be more open-minded in the sense that we just got to go where the evidence and reason goes. And sometimes that's weird and sometimes that's not pleasant, but our job is just to go where it goes. But once you allow this sort of ridicule to drive our attention, you can just create huge blind spots. And that seems to have happened here. That is, this is the sort of thing we could have been reasoning about far earlier than today. Most of what I've been telling you hasn't been based on recent data or recent theoretical advances. These are pretty basic ideas, pretty basic analysis. And we were just put off from it a long time by this ridicule. This should be a lesson to beware of ridicule of the sort we had. I mean, the ridicule wasn't like that the idea was incoherent. It was just that those people who reported this were just silly people that you couldn't take seriously. That was the kind of ridicule. And then we see pretty serious kind of people who come forward nonetheless, even given this ridicule. And then we still go, oh yeah, but they're silly people. I mean,
1: yeah, that's just a really blind spot. I think that's worn itself out as a reaction to this.
0: I think it's going to continue for many decades, I'm afraid. So I do not think we're about to face the age of disclosure. I do not think the U.S. federal government's going to announce to the world that, oh, we were wrong all this time. Sorry, we were hiding it. And this is the truth. That they're just going to keep the same playbook for another 50 years, and they can probably get away with it. That would be my prediction.
1: Okay, interesting. Interesting. I mean, I have to say, I really appreciate how much you are into inquiry into taboo topics. You put it very beautifully to me the other day when we spoke that you really don't care about taboos, and you're going to go right into the questions that people say that shouldn't be asked. So thank you for that, and thank you for the conversation today. I want to ask you one last question, which is going to be kind of coming at it's going to be a bit orthogonal to the rest of the conversation, but I think you've got all sorts of answers here. Give us your top five recommendations for science fiction, whether in literature or film, to think about aliens.
0: So my history of science fiction is that I liked it a lot when I was a teen and even in college. But the more I've learned about the world, the more I've learned that science fiction isn't usually that realistic because it's trying to tell a dramatic story. And if the reader doesn't know that something isn't true, then the author can use something that isn't true to drive the story. So the more I've learned, the less and fun actual science fiction is, because the more I've learned that it doesn't actually very realistic. So I'm afraid I have stories that I liked a long time ago that were good as literature and as engaging stories and even inspiring stories, but there's just not much that's very realistic.
1: Okay, so I asked you the wrong closing question, Robin. I should scratch that question, and I should say, oh, let me ask a different question then. I mean, what's your injunction to people who have natural curiosity, who are have inquiring minds, who you know are whether they're scientists, citizen scientists, thoughtful people? What should they be doing with their minds today?
0: You are in a unprecedentedly rich, peaceful, healthy society. You will have a long life, and whatever career you end up with or position in the world, you'll have a lot of free time, and you can use that free time however you like. And I recommend there are big, interesting questions that we all would like to understand better. And that's a great, noble, and engaging way to spend your time, whether you can make a career out of it or not, is to help us figure out important stuff in the world. Yes, there are these whole communities of people who have taboos against things, but that makes it all the more likely that you could make a contribution. So my fundamental intellectual strategy is to look for important neglected topics where I can find an angle. And you can do that too. So you're only 1 out of 8 billion people, but your chance of making progress are much higher odds than that. If you would just pick a topic that other people are neglecting, in part because of taboos or just the way intellectuals just randomly clump into all wanting to talk about the same thing and leaving other topics neglected, there are just big, important topics that are, in fact, neglected and that you can find angles to work on if you look at. And then you, too, can figure out very big, important things if you'll just put time and energy into it. Yes, it would be better if you had a job that supported that and you got praise for it. But again, you're smart. You'll have a long life. You're in a rich society. You can just spend a lot of time working on important things without anybody's permission. Like, we're in a world of open data where most of the basic data you would need to think about important questions are available to you for relatively cheap. You can read about most any topic that you're interested in, most of it for free, and collect the relevant data and find other people to talk to it about. We are in a world where we can figure stuff out together. And again, if other people have the taboo, say, against UFOs, then you can go in and make more progress than they would, because you're doing something neglected.
1: Robin, that was a great response, and thank you for it. So, listen, thank you very much for joining us for the conversation. And I hope it was as stimulating for you as it was for me. I was, I spent a lot of time just listening because had not read any of this before, and I'm truly fascinated by your theoretical mind. It's really interesting to watch you reasoning.
0: I expect then over time your subconscious and conscious will start to have more concerns and objections for what I said, and then maybe we could talk again. And then
1: that would be great.
0: You could push back a little better.
1: That would be great. Okay. Well, thank you.
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4: 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Welcome. I'm Matt Kaplan, Senior Communications Advisor for the Planetary Society, with more of the human adventure across the solar system and beyond. It was our May selection for the Society's book club. It encompasses literally everything in the universe, from quarks to galaxies, along with the dark matter that holds those galaxies together. It also has one of the most enticing and intriguing titles anyone in our universe could hope for. The Edge of Space-Time, Particles, Poetry, and the Cosmic Dream Boogie. The Los Angeles Times called it astonishing, and I'm inclined to agree. I've read a lot of books about physics and cosmology, but never before one that so astoundingly ties these fields to culturally aware poetry, hip-hop, the prescient cosmologies of ancient thinkers, and the dire challenges faced by science and scientists in 2026. Let's meet its author, Dr. Chanda Prescott Weinstein. She is an associate professor of physics and astronomy and a core faculty member in women's and gender studies at the University of New Hampshire. She conducts award-winning theoretical physics research on dark matter and neutron stars, and also does research on Black feminist science studies. Her first book, The Disordered Cosmos, A Journey into Dark Matter, Space-Time, and Dreams Deferred, won the 2011 Los Angeles Times Book Prize in Science and Technology and the 2022 Phi Beta Kappa Award in Science. And she is also a columnist for New Scientist magazine. So please help me welcome Dr. Prescott Weinstein. Now, welcome, Chanda.
5: Hi, thank you for having me.
4: It is a great pleasure, and it was a great pleasure to read this book. Challenging at times, I will say, when we really got into the thick of it, as you tried to explain some things that ever since humans conceived of them, like quantum mechanics, have been difficult, I think, to explain. But I think you did an admirable job. Let me start where you do, with a quote from the great Langston Hughes. "Good morning, Daddy. Ain't you heard the boogie-woogie rumble of a dream deferred?" Which, of course, you incorporated into the title of the book. So what to you is the dream boogie, and why do you celebrate this epic poem in a book that is largely about physics and cosmology?
5: So I think you may have noticed that this poem is actually cited in the subtitle of both of my books. So it appears in The Disordered Cosmos, which ends as Dreams Deferred. It also appears in The Edge of Space-Time, which has the Cosmic Dream Boogie. And the name of this section of this is from a book-length poem called Montage of a Dream Deferred, and the name of this section is called Dream Boogie. In it, Langston Hughes is talking about the beauty and the brilliance of the blues, and also the grief and trauma that the blues emerge from and represent, particularly for Black life in the United States. So the boogie-woogie rumble in particular, I think really in that line, he captures that feeling of there's great joy and brilliance and genius and noise and excitement and also grief. And I think in a lot of ways, I knew while I was writing The Edge of Space-Time that it was going to emerge into a political moment where people were feeling a lot of those emotions at the same time. The audience that I think about when I'm writing is an audience that is trying to grapple with what's difficult about the world and figuring out what it means to be hopeful. I wanted to address that head on in a book about physics where I'm asking people to spend a few hundred pages thinking about like how the universe works and all of these things that seem, at least on the surface, like they're very detached from everyday life. I wanted to acknowledge that there are other things happening in the world and then actually use that as a way to draw people in and say that doing the work of spending time with physics can actually help you with these other pieces. And then I also wanted to say that the universe itself is a boogie-woogie rumble. It's frustrating, it's hard, it's difficult, and also it's beautiful and glorious and exciting and poetic. And so I just feel like that line captures it. There's also a personal element, which is that Langston Hughes just echoes in my brain a lot. And so some of this book is like, if you have physicist brain, if you have Black queer physicist brain, this is what the universe looks like. So welcome inside my brain.
4: And in what many of us believe are difficult times, every bit of hope that we can find across the universe is much appreciated. It was a delight to learn that I would be speaking with yet another Trekkie as well in this conversation. So here's a quote, and maybe only the first of a couple, from Michael Burnham, the captain of the Starship Discovery in the Star Trek series of the same name. The actress, of course, Aniqua Martin-Green, who was brilliant, at one point makes a reference to an enormous letter in a bottle made of space and time, visible only to those whose hearts were open enough to receive it, which to me speaks of another word that I think is one of the key words that you base this entire book on, which is metaphor. But please, am I right about that?
5: Yeah, I mean, so, you know, for folks who haven't read the book yet, I'll just say that what you're quoting from is the opening narration of season 2 of Discovery, and also is the opening epigraph of the book. And so it's really the first thing that the reader sees in the book and reads in the book. And so there were a couple of layers that I wanted to work with there, which is that one, that opening monologue is really about keeping your heart open to the universe and keeping your heart open to learning about the universe. And so there was just a piece of that where I'm just trying to prime the reader that I want you to keep your heart and mind open to the idea that the concepts in this book are worth your time and worth you spending effort on. And then, yes, there is this metaphor, which is, I think, the first of many that you meet in the book of how do we think about the universe and how do we communicate about the universe and really how do we tell stories to ourselves and to each other. And it turns out that a figurative language is very important to that. I think in the sciences, it's actually especially important, especially when you are not using equations to talk with people about concepts, because you have to use metaphors to start with something that is familiar to people and use that thing that's familiar to them to try and bring them into what is more unfamiliar to them or may feel unfamiliar to them. So that's really what the figurative does, is it takes the familiar and makes it unfamiliar in a way that maybe helps you look at the familiar in a different light, but also helps you meet something about the universe that maybe you didn't know or didn't see before. And this is very important in science communication. So there's a little bit of this just being like, I don't know, breaking down the fourth wall and looking into the camera and saying, I know that we have a language difference because high likelihood you're reading this book and you're not a professional scientist. But I still need to talk to you about professional science because that's why we're here. So how am I going to do that? I'm going to use metaphor.
4: This cross-pollination of science and art through metaphor is throughout the book. I mean, you know, literature and poetry and music, rap, it's everywhere. The visual arts as well, including those charming illustrations in the book. And so sticking with the arts, I'm a blues fan. I used to help run the late, great Long Beach, California Blues Festival. I got to meet B.B. King because of that. But I never expected that I would have reason to bring up appreciation for the blues in a conversation about physics and cosmology. And yet, there it is.
5: You know, again, particularly because most of my audience for this book is not going to be professional scientists or science students, or physicists, even if they do some other kind of science. Part of the work of the science communicator is to convince the reader that there is something in this for them. And there are a lot of people out there who like hip hop and like poetry and like Jane Austen and all of these other things that I like, right? And so there's just a piece of this that is, again, a matter of technique and science communication. And there is a kind of urgency. I wrote the book with a sense of urgency because even before the 2024 election or everything that's happened to science in the last year, I was already seeing the writing on the wall with astrophysics funding, cosmology funding, and particle physics funding. I've spent a lot of the last 5 years doing policy work, and in fact was in a formal federal policy advisory role until Donald Trump fired me during Yom Kippur last year.
6: You were one of those.
5: And
6: okay.
5: I was on the high energy physics advisory panel, and they sent us an email during Yom Kippur while I was in services saying that, thanking us for our service, and not quite clearly saying we were fired, but reading between the lines, we figured it out. And in the process of doing this work on policy, I was learning a lot about, and I was paying a lot of attention to how public attitudes about research on the fundamental sciences have been shifting, and how the government attitude has been shifting, including from elected officials. I was like, we need to make the case for particle physics and cosmology. And I think traditionally the way that scientific organizations have approached this has been by just lobbying members of Congress behind closed doors. And there's a time when that tactic was more effective than it is now. And I actually, one of the things I really appreciate about the Planetary Society in particular is that I think the Planetary Society has been leaps and bounds ahead of other organizations in understanding that engaging the general public on this is essential and critical. And so in a lot of ways, for me, the edge of space time was me with a real sense of urgency saying, please don't let me be the last of my kind. Like an American who pursued this and became a professor and is now contributing back to the community the knowledge that I have. And I don't think that this is about national borders, but there is a large population here in the United States, and that population deserves to be served by local institutions. So for me, it's not about, like, I don't want outsiders. I think I've benefited a lot from how international American physics is. Mm. But I also want to make sure that Americans have local opportunities to engage. And I really had a great fear, and even more so now. But even as I was writing this in like 2023, 2024, I was very worried about it. And so there was really this piece of me thinking, how do I reach the audience and say, these are stories that matter to you? And that in a healthy democracy, you have people in society like me who keep these stories and share them and make sure that 5 generations from now, there are people who know whatever the most contemporary version of that story is.
6: And that sense of you being a storyteller, I'm going to come back to later. Let's start talking about physics. Another of those key words that comes up over and over in the book, and it is right in the title, is edge. We can also think of it, I suppose, you point out, as a boundary. And it appears to be taken as kind of the boundary at which our understanding of how the cosmos works sort of ends. Except that maybe it's just that it's not a physical boundary so much as just our understanding, our ability to understand it, doesn't quite extend far enough yet.
5: Yeah, I mean, so for folks who've read the book, you know that the name of the book, The Edge of Space-Time, actually comes from the first page of a textbook by Stephen Hawking and George F.R. Ellis, where they basically make the claim that most problems in cosmology can be thought of as questions about the edge of space-time. They meant this in like very much the mathematical sense. So they were really thinking about when you sit down to solve a physical problem, even once you have an equation that you think describes the system, there's information you need in order to solve this equation. And so if you think about, like, I'm sitting in my home office right now, it has a ceiling, it has a floor, I have walls around me. Those things that I just mentioned, the ceiling, the floor, the walls, constitute the boundaries of the room. And so if I want to solve an equation that like describes how air is moving in this room, then the condition that I'm going to have to put on the equation, the boundary condition is what we will call it, is that I will have to impose the presence of the ceiling, the presence of the floor. And so what they were talking about is that most problems in cosmology, mathematically speaking, come down to figuring out what boundaries you need to impose on these equations. And they called these boundaries the edge of space-time. So that's really where the title of the book comes from. one, I just thought it was a very poetic way of putting the problem. And also, I think thinking about the universe from the perspective of these edges, whether it's the cosmological horizon beyond which we can't get certain types of information, or the black hole event horizon, which I think of as like the best laid edges in the universe. There isn't really a more intense edge in the universe than a black hole event horizon, right? So there were a couple of opportunities there, which is one, I get to talk about that. It connects really nicely with the black feminist concept of thinking from the margins and putting the margin at the center. So putting the edge at the center of the story, as opposed to pushing it to the margin, to the side. But I think like the other piece of it is getting to actually have an excuse to explain boundary conditions to people. So there is an element also in this book of, I wanted to explain some of the things that maybe we don't always put into science writing because people think it won't be interesting to the audience, or like it's hard to explain to people, so why even try? And I was like, okay, I'll bite, I'll try. Because like, I also want people to know that it's okay if they didn't fully understand it the first time, because part of the work here is actually just having the experience of reading through it and grappling with it. You can look at the night sky and have an experience with it without being able to name a single constellation. And so it's okay if they didn't fully understand it the first time, because part of the work here is actually just having the experience of reading through it and grappling with it. You can look at the night sky and have an experience

0: This is right from that book. You quote it. The subject of this book is the structure of space-time on length scales from 10 to the minus 13 centimeters, the radius of an elementary particle, up to 10 to the 28th centimeters, the radius of the universe. And that it leads to two remarkable predictions about the universe. First, the final fate of massive stars is to collapse into that, beyond that event horizon that you mentioned. And secondly, there's a singularity in our past, all of which, of course, you address in the book, which really takes us beyond the looking glass, which is yet another literary reference and metaphor. I mean, Alice, old Lewis Carroll or Reverend Dogston's work comes up over and over in the book. And I guess it made a big impression on you as a kid, too, didn't it?
1: Yeah, so first I want to say thank you for correcting the typo and that quote, which other readers in the club may have caught. But unfortunately, it got typeset as 10 to the 13 in the first and second printing of the book. Right. I did actually manage to verify today that the third printing of the book will have that typo and a couple of other typos corrected.
0: That's
1: so
0: great.
1: I appreciate you getting that one right. It should be 10 to the minus 13. Anyone who was reading, I was like, but 10 to the 13 is still pretty big. It is still pretty big. The incredible thing about doing cosmology is that as a subject, it has extraordinary range. Particularly, I would consider myself a particle cosmologist. So I think about like the extraordinarily small, say subatomic particles. And I think of my job as trying to tell the story of the evolution of space-time and everything inside of it. So the biggest possible story that's out there, the largest possible length scales out there, through the lens of information that we know about subatomic particles. So connecting the very small with the very large. Cosmology kind of naturally calls on us to pull these extremes of abstraction and the cosmic together in ways that we are not necessarily asked to do in everyday life unless we pick up a book like Alice in Wonderland. And so I think Alice in Wonderland is a fun text to riff off of because it asks us to kind of suspend our sense of normal and grapple with what other sensibilities of normal might be out there in the universe. And I think it's a good training ground for doing that. And you see this in, you know, the first part in Alice's Adventures in Wonderland, and then also in Through the Looking Glass. One of the examples that I give in the book is the Jabberwocky poem,
0: yes,
1: which is this complete nonsense poem that has like words that he just totally made up. So he has this line like, "'Twas brillig." And what is brillig? Nobody knows what brillig is, right? But for generations, children have learned to recite the poem and parents have read the book to their children and that sort of thing.
0: "'Twas brillig in the slithy toves did gyron gimble neath the wabe."
1: Exactly, exactly. And so there's something about that experience of being like, oh, there's another way of being with words. It's not necessarily my sensibility of what makes sense, right? And I actually think that there is a lot in that that prepares us very nicely for the way in which our universe, when we really start to look at it in the details, is a little bit nonsensical, and at least compared to like what we consider like daily life. I really think that it's important to say that this doesn't mean that there aren't rules. There are rules that govern how, for example, quantum physics works. But it's also the case that when you're writing, I know this firsthand, a sentence is a problem. It is a puzzle that you have to solve of like, how do I make the sentence work? And there are things you can do and things that you can't. And there are always different kinds of boundary conditions of like, where does the punctuation go? That also constitutes a boundary condition. So I think, again, this is a lot of like taking things that people think can't necessarily be conceptually connected and connecting them in a way that I hope helps people like see the same questions that we might ask about the edge of space-time or this, the questions that we might ask about what does it mean when Alice has to choose a side of the mushroom to bite, but it's a circular mushroom. So how is she going to choose a side? Because the circle doesn't have a side, right? In the same way, we're asking this kind of similar question of like, what is the, where is the universe expanding? Well, it's not expanding anywhere. The universe is just expanding. It's not inside of something. It just is. Where is it expanding from? It's not expanding from anything because there's no center, right? So there is kind of this like, but my sense of geometry

0: industry tells me that we can't talk about it in those terms. And then here I am saying, well, actually, you have to. That's physics.
1: And another theme in the book, which we won't have time to go into, which is that can you separate the observer from the observed? And I think it's your belief that you really can't.
0: Yeah, I mean, again, I think one of the things, quantum physics gets taken up a lot by people who are like woo-woo. And I think it kind of lends itself to that because there's a lot of like, oh, anything goes in quantum mechanics. And the interesting thing about quantum physics, I think, is that actually it has very clear, hard and fast rules, particularly when it comes to like time evolution. It just happens to be that the things that we feel we can know for certain are different in quantum physics than the things that we think we can know for certain in Newtonian physics. Mm. So there's a different set of rules that we have to be attentive to. But the reason that quantum physics, I think, can be really hard for students to learn is actually because there are a lot of rules. There's a lot of math that you can either do right or do very wrong. You know, a lot of the book, in a way, is built around me wanting to talk about one particular quantum physics experiment called the Stern-Gerlach experiment.
1: Oh, yes.
0: And one of the outcomes
1: comes up several times in the book.
0: Stern-Gerlach experiment.
1: Yeah.
0: So one of the outcomes of the Stern-Gerlach experiment is that a piece of information that you thought you knew about a particle might not be available anymore because you looked at the particle at a particular point in the experimental process. And so in that sense, the act of observation can impact the outcome of an experimental phenomenon. Is that about like a human looking at it? No, we could have like an electron look at it and you would have the same outcome. But that does suggest that there is, I guess, like if I'm thinking about like what metaphor I might use, I think about the late Zen master Thich Nhat Hanh, who talked a lot about how we enter R. And it turns out that the Stern-Gerlach experiment teaches us that the particles somehow enter R with their environment, because the fact that their environment interacted with them changed what information became available about them.
1: It's still sort of a one of those, I think.
0: Yes, which is like a very physicist experience to have, right? Yeah.
1: It's that we bring it up at least once every show with that PB&J, that passion, beauty, and joy, and shock and surprise, which are so delicious in science. It also occurred to me, I didn't think of this, but the story or a book that we featured just last month, Becky Chambers' wonderful novella, Alice in Wonderland, also came up.
2: Emeris 19.5.

Varje dag 90,5 MRS. The slow jam specialist arriving. Hey, cue the theme song. And oh yeah, cheers.

Do you have a particular song or songs that when you hear, it fits the mood that what you're in, or it takes you back, or you reminisce on a certain time? And when you hear that song, you definitely put that song on repeat many times. Well, in the next few songs, you'll hear some of the songs of my personal favorites that I put on repeat whenever I hear them. Starting out in the year of 1987 from Jonathan Butler, from his self-titled project, you heard the song, Take Good Care of Me. Secondly, you heard from the one and only Whitney Houston from the year of 1985 from her self-titled project. You heard the song, You Give Good Love. I'm Melvin Jordan, your host for the best quiet storm show in the world. This is The Heavy Storm. And on this day, I take you through the airwaves of love as you will land in the eye of love. So for the next 110 minutes, sit back. And I'm going to take you right where I just told you. And if you don't know, now you know. This segment is entitled The Vault, going through my vast array of musical files with the theme of repeat. The next song you will hear will come from the year of 1988 from Evelyn Champagne King from her Flirt project with Kisses Don't Lie. And also you will hear in this set, a live set from Mint Condition and the icon Patti LaBelle. And I'll be back shortly with more Heavy Storm, Quiet Storm. Here is Evelyn Champagne King.

put this on simmer just for a minute. Is that alright? Yeah.

Giving you the last selection in this bulk segment entitled The Repeat, coming from the year of 2010 from a previous Heavy Storm Show alumni interview guest, and his name is Calvin Richardson from the America's Most Wanted Project. You heard You're So Amazing, and it's my intention for you and yours to have that so amazing attitude while you listen in to this show. I'm the Slow Jam Specialist. I'm Melvin Jordan, and you're listening to the show that would definitely make your night soft in your bed warm. And this show is the soundtrack of emotions, but this show isn't the ordinary, but the extraordinary Quiet Storm Show. But on this day, I take you through the airways of love, in which you will land in the eyes of love. But most importantly, giving reference to my higher power. And I want to give a thank you to you for taking the time out to listen in to this affair. Here are the following ways where you can communicate with me at any time. You can use the handle of MelvinJordan71 over on Instagram, TikTok, or X. You can also use the name of Melvin Jordan over on LinkedIn. Or you can stop by the Heavy Storm Quiet Storm page at the handle of MelvinJordan71 on Facebook, which I call that page the Melvin Jordan Experience. Or you can email me at djheavy71@gmail.com. And we also have some features here on this show for you to enjoy while we are together, such as the inspirational song, Soul Persuasion. We also do have the double back, in which you will hear an artist in a double play format. I'm going to go in the vault a little bit and spotlight an artist that has left us to go on to go, that has left us, and his name is Sam Salter, and you will hear the music of Sam Salter in our double back feature. And you will also receive the picks of the day. Speaking of the picks of the day, I do have four from some gentlemen that have some situationships, and they're definitely individual situationships that they're going through. The first song you will hear will come from another Heavy Storm Show alumni interview guest, and his name is Jay Brown. The song is entitled, If You Could See You. Secondly, you will hear from the artist known as Marion with Taking Off. Then you will hear another interesting selection coming from a previous Heavy Storm Show alumni guest who's assisting on this song. His name is Tony Terry. The artist is named Gary Purcell. And you will hear their rendition of Going in Circles. And then we're going to take a drive with October London with Mulholland Drive. I'll be back in a little bit right here on the best Quiet Storm Show in the world. This is the Heavy Storm. Here is Jay Brown.

Stay away from drugs. Do your own thing. Give your dreams a chance. Peace.

It's time to turn the pages of the archives. Let's relive some old school slow jam classics for your old school slow jams of the day.

to give you a recap of music that you heard in this set. At the top, you heard from Jasmine Sullivan on an extended Lime Tip with Forever Don't Last Always. Secondly, you heard from Sean Kane from the Ali movie soundtrack with Mistreated. Then you heard a double play from Sam Salter with After 12 Before 6 In Your Face. And then you heard Money Loan with Made For Me. Now it's time to be persuaded with some soft persuasion, the erotic side of R&B, where you can definitely let those sinful delights hang out and let your inhibitions run wild. Then I'll be back at the end for final comments right here on the best Quiet Storm show in the world today. This is The Heavy Storm. And taking us into Soft Persuasion will be the sounds of a previous Heavy Storm show alumni interview guest, and his name is TJ Jackson. And maybe this song will get you warmed up where you can have some insomnia even after this show goes on. This is The Heavy Storm.

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0: I met you, woman, I couldn't help but notice a face so beautiful.
1: This is Soft Persuasion.
0: Now imagine the faces you would make.

This is The Heavy Storm. I am Melvin Jordan. That has been my time, but my love for you is endless. Be sure to check us out again on a future edition of this show. And I hope that you've enjoyed these selections that I selected on this show. Continue to listen in to The Heavy Storm, Quiet Storm, where you hear nothing but the best in slow jams today. Love yourself, but then love someone. And remember that Christ loves you and died and paid the price on Calvary that you may have eternal life. Salvation is definitely free. All it takes is the utterance of your lips and accepting Him as your Lord and personal Savior. And on a love note, you can definitely take this one to the bank, and it will always cash. Love is more than words, it's a verb. 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Giving a shout out to your favorite digital or terrestrial station where you are hearing this affair. 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Be good, be safe. Remember to respect yourself and respect others. Continue to lift, inspire, and encourage, but most of all, hashtag be amazing in any and all things that you do. And taking us to our final selection here for our inspirational song of the day. Dug in the crates a little bit, but there's a message in this song. You are here from The Whinings featuring Anita Baker with Ain't No Need to Worry. Things may come our way, but there's no need to worry, because everything that we've gone through has already gone through the Father above. And the Father above will definitely take care of you. Ain't No Need to Worry by The Whinings and Anita Baker. And this has been another edition of the best Quiet Storm show in the world today. This is The Heavy Storm.

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4: The first atmosphere on a rocky exoplanet in a habitable zone. This week on Planetary Radio. I'm Sarah Al-Ahmed of the Planetary Society, with more of the human adventure across our solar system and beyond. For the first time, scientists have detected an atmosphere on a rocky world orbiting in the habitable zone of another star. This week I'm joined by the lead author on that discovery, Colin Cherubim, a NASA Hubble Fellow at the University of Chicago. Then Bruce Betts, our chief scientist, joins me for What's Up, where we're going to dig into the very first detection of an exoplanet atmosphere ever, and its surprising connection to this week's guest. If you love Planetary Radio and want to stay informed about the latest space discoveries, make sure you hit that subscribe button on your favorite podcasting platform. By subscribing, you'll never miss an episode filled with new and awe-inspiring ways to know the cosmos and our place within it. One of the greatest questions humanity has ever asked is whether or not we're alone in the universe. Is there life beyond our planet? To truly get at the heart of that question, though, we need to understand the conditions under which life arose on our own planet, and then search for those conditions elsewhere among the stars. It's true that there could be other circumstances under which life can thrive, perhaps in the subsurface liquid water oceans of an exomoon, or maybe in situations that we haven't even fathomed. But for now, we only have one example of a world that's teeming with life, our Earth. If we could find a similar world out there in the vastness beyond our solar system, it would be extraordinary. As of the date of this recording, humanity has confirmed 6,333 exoplanets, worlds orbiting stars beyond our solar system. And there are thousands more candidates waiting for follow-up observations. But the vast majority of these worlds are nothing like Earth. We've found hot Jupiters, mini Neptunes, lava worlds, rogue planets, endless permutations of possibilities out there orbiting other stars. But a world like our own? That's something that we've yet to see. The search is still ongoing, but it took a major leap forward with the world that we're about to discuss today. The exoplanet is called LHS 1140b. It's a super Earth, about 1.5 times the size of our planet and roughly 5.5 times its mass. It orbits a small, cool red dwarf star about 49 light years away in the constellation Cetus. It's not only a rocky world, but it orbits in its star's habitable zone, just the right distance that liquid water could conceivably exist on its surface. We don't yet know whether or not it has an ocean, but each new piece of evidence makes this world more and more intriguing. And now we know something else. It actually has an atmosphere, a layer of gas shrouding it that can insulate and protect its surface. When researchers observed LHS 1140b, they didn't find an atmosphere that's like Earth's, but they did find an atmosphere of helium, the second most abundant element in the universe. As our guest is going to explain, that helium can tell us a great deal, not only about this world, but perhaps about the evolution of rocky worlds with atmospheres. To walk us through how this discovery happened and what it means, I'm joined by the lead author on this paper, Dr. Colin Cherubim. He's a NASA Hubble Fellow at the University of Chicago who recently completed his PhD at Harvard. His team's paper is called Helium Escaping from the Atmosphere of a Nearby Rocky Exoplanet Orbiting in a Habitable Zone, and it was published in the journal Science on July 16th, 2026. Hey, Colin. Thanks for joining me.
5: Hey, Sarah. Thanks for having me here.
4: And congratulations on your PhD. I understand that just happened recently.
5: Yeah, thanks so much. Yeah, I just finished up at Harvard University in the Earth and Planetary Science Department in May.
4: So you've had one of the most unusual paths in astrophysics that I've kind of come across as I've been interviewing people, right? You got a chemistry degree, you were a professional drummer, a high school teacher, and then off to get all of this science, all this background in exploring worlds. How did that long winding road lead you to hunting atmospheres on other worlds?
5: Yeah, I suppose it was a bit unusual. The truth is, one day I went to my gym in Boston when I was a high school teacher, and the guy working behind the counter said, "Hey, what's your favorite element?" I said, "What?" And I kind of did a double take, like, is he talking to me? And I was like, "Chemical element?" He said, "Yeah." I said, "Well, it's funny you ask because I'm a chemistry teacher." And so I told him it was carbon, which I know some people will think is a cop-out, but I mean, you can't really beat carbon. And I said, "Why?" And he said, "Oh, I'm just reading this book. I was just curious." And I said, "Okay, what's the book?" And it was Cosmos by Carl Sagan. And I was aware of the reboot by Neil deGrasse Tyson, the TV show, and sort of aware of the book and Carl Sagan, but I didn't really know much about it. And it looked interesting, so I picked it up and I read it. And I just, it sounds cliche, but it changed my life. And I was really, really inspired. And it kind of snowballed into what started as more like pop sci, you know, Neil deGrasse Tyson and Carl Sagan and folks like that and podcasts and things. And then I just became more and more curious and thought like, hey, maybe I can actually engage with this kind of academically. And so I started trying to read academic literature and sort of cold emailing grad students and professors and just asking questions. And eventually, you know, I was kind of looking for something more intellectually and always wanted to do science. And I thought, hey, maybe I can actually, you know, try to go get a PhD in this. And so I did a lot of like online courses to try to, you know, get a better foundation in like computer science and physics and things like that. And I took a job teaching physics very intentionally to try to strengthen that background. And yeah, applied to a bunch of programs and didn't get into any of them and took some feedback and got some experience and then reapplied and then got into Harvard.
4: I think it's really interesting just how many people Carl Sagan inspired. I mean, honestly, he was a huge part of my journey because Cosmos was something that inspired me when I was a kid. And now here I am working at the organization that he co-founded, right? I can't even put to words how many people's lives have been completely changed by that. And I wish we could tell him, you know?
5: Yeah, it's a shame we can't. I think he would be really, I don't know, moved by some of the things that we see today. You know, I recently went back and just read that book again towards the end of my PhD, and it was a completely different experience because, you know, I'm reading through and I'm thinking, oh, well, actually, that's not quite right. And oh, man, if only he could know, you know, how many planets are, you know, discovered today, et cetera, et cetera. So, yeah, things, you know, especially in exoplanet science, things have changed so much. Yeah,
4: I mean, they really, really have. And I think, you know, this paper is a really great example of this because one of your PhD advisors, I think, is David Charbonneau. Is that right?
5: That's right.
4: Yeah. So he was part of the team that made the very first detection of an atmosphere on an exoplanet. And that was back in 2001, right? So not that long ago. And of course, it was hot Jupiter classic, right? But now 25 years later, you two are co-authors on the first atmosphere detected on a rocky planet in the habitable zone. I mean, that is a wild amount of progress in just 25 years or so. What was it like working with David on this?
5: Yeah, honestly, it was kind of surreal. I'm like almost speechless. You know, it's really something to see sort of Dave's take on it too. And he, you know, he has the experience, right? Like you said, he discovered the first ever transiting exoplanet and then the first ever atmosphere on an exoplanet, you know, known to us, of course. And I heard him reminiscing about at that time, I think he said he kind of speculated and thought, oh, maybe someday we can do this for, you know, sort of an Earth-like, more rocky, smaller planet. But I think at that time it felt far-fetched to him, and it felt like maybe a bit of a pipe dream, or you know, I hope I'm not getting him wrong. Maybe it was more of just an engineering challenge that he thought inevitably would be solved, or maybe it was all of these things. I don't know. But, you know, the way he kind of reminisced about it, and then 25 years later, he's, you know, he's got a student that he's guided and helped along, and together here we are, having discovered that atmosphere that he kind of dreamt about in a way.
4: I think what's funny about this is, at least from my understanding of the arc of this story, you didn't originally go seeking to find an atmosphere on a, you know, rocky world in the habitable zone, right? You were actually kind of interested in this kind of part of the arc of planetary evolution, that moment where the atmosphere is dominated by helium. Was that actually what you were trying to look for?
5: Yeah. Yeah. The fact that it was a habitable zone planet was a total bonus. I was working on a lot of theory, not just observation, but theory work as a PhD student. And I developed a model that simulates how exoplanet atmospheres evolve over time. And I was specifically predicting helium dominated atmospheres on a select number of planets. And LHS 1140b just sort of happened to be one of them. And I thought, well, hey, that's a really interesting target. You know, it's a rocky world in the habitable zone that has received tons of attention. It's nearby, so it's easy to observe. And I thought, well, why don't we just start here and test the theory with this really fascinating planet? And lo and behold, it was the first detection.
4: Can you talk a little bit about how these planets start out and why this moment when helium is dominating the atmosphere is so interesting?
5: So we think most planets, when they form in what's called a protoplanetary disk. And this is kind of the leftover gas and dust encircling a star when a star sort of collapses from a giant molecular cloud and ignites fusion and such. And so you have this leftover disk circling the star, and slowly particles start to accumulate through gravity. And, you know, you build up these pebbles, and then the pebbles kind of coalesce, and you get planets. And most material in the universe actually is hydrogen and helium. These are the most abundant elements in the universe. They were formed during the Big Bang. They're just the simplest elements, one proton, two protons. And there's just a lot of the stuff laying around in these disks. So we think most planets start with hydrogen and helium dominated atmospheres. We think the solar system might actually be a bit of an oddball, and that may not have happened, although recent theories are suggesting this actually may have happened to Earth, and Earth itself may actually have gone through one of these helium phases, which maybe we can dig into. But yeah, so we assume that these planets start with hydrogen and helium. And what my prediction focuses on is this kind of sweet spot where if a planet has the right mass, so the right gravitational strength, which wants to keep the atmosphere, and the right stellar irradiation, so heating from the star that wants to blow the atmosphere away. These are kind of competing forces. If you're in this sort of sweet spot, you can drive away the hydrogen, but the helium, which is heavier, can stick around and sort of accumulate on the planet. And this is called mass fractionation. And you sort of enrich the atmosphere in helium over time.
4: And it's like you're looking for this very, I mean, at least on cosmic timescales, a very small time window in the lives of these worlds, which is, you know, it's got to be a real challenge. So out of all the worlds that you looked at, how many qualified for this moment? And why did you end up looking at LHS 1140b?
5: Well, they may not actually be too much of a transient state. They might not be that short time scale. At least my model simulations are suggesting that they should be stable for hundreds of millions of years, and in some cases, billions of years. Yeah, that they can kind of have these helium dominated atmospheres. So, you know, you can check out my 2025 paper, which was a theory paper coming from my latest modeling work. And there's a couple dozen planets in a table there that have, you know, helium rich atmospheres predicted to exist on them with certain probabilities ascribed to them based on some simulations I've done. This idea of a helium dominated atmosphere was put forth formally in 2015. And I've kind of revised this hypothesis with more detailed modeling. And it was once kind of thought to be maybe a sort of exotic world, this sort of helium world scenario. But my thesis showed that it may actually be kind of a common process that is almost like a natural stepping stone for planets of this size as they cross over and start to, you know, lose their atmospheres and become, they go from more gaseous planets to kind of more rocky planets. So yeah, in that respect, it kind of is maybe like a sort of stepping stone, but some of these planets can kind of stay in that transient state for hundreds of millions to billions of years. And in this case in particular, we think LHS 1140b, according to my simulations at least, should be stable in this state for at least, you know, several hundreds of millions of years to come, if not over a billion years.
4: That's amazing. You're saying basically there are certain conditions both with the planet and with the star under which this can happen. So can you tell us a little bit about the world and the star itself and how this scenario sets us up for success looking for helium?
5: So I think the main things to focus on are the mass of the planet and the distance to the star, which kind of tells you how irradiated the planet is. If the planet has the right escape velocity, or equivalently, you could think of it as like surface gravity, how strongly the planet wants to hold on to its atmosphere, and compare that to how irradiated the planet is from its star, those are kind of the two balancing forces that are going to tell you how likely it is for the planet to hold on to its atmosphere. And if it's tuned just in the right kind of parameter space on those two axes or two dimensions, and the balance is just right, you can blow off enough hydrogen that you remove most of it, but not too much that you're dragging helium along with it. I'm kind of getting at something called the cosmic shoreline here, which is this concept that was introduced in 2017, I think, by Kevin Zanley and some folks, which is basically what I'm saying, but it's based on the solar system. So what they did is they just plotted all of, or, you know, graphed all of the solar system planets on those two axes. How strong is their gravity and how irradiated are they by the sun? And they found they could draw this really nice line through the planets such that the planets with atmospheres were on one side of the line and planets that don't have atmospheres were on the other side of the line. And they said, hey, maybe this is like a cool guiding principle that we can extrapolate to predict which exoplanets might have atmospheres and might not have atmospheres. What's really cool about this system, LHS 1140, is it has two rocky planets on either side of this cosmic shoreline. And just as the cosmic shoreline predicts, the smaller, hotter, closer in planet, LHS 1140c, does not have an atmosphere. And we now know LHS 1140b, the larger, colder one farther out, does have an atmosphere. So it's kind of one awesome observational confirmation of that model.
4: Yeah, and you had the perfect occasion to see both of these worlds, and it was honestly really wonderful timing. So you not only looked at C, but you looked at B, and during a time when they were both going to be transiting their star within the space of a day, how did you determine the right moment to do that?
5: Yeah, I'd like to say it was the product of some romantic mathematical calculations that are on a chalkboard somewhere in my office, but there's a transit and ephemeris service. It's a computer program that NASA provides on the NASA Exoplanet Archive that's really helpful for planning observations. So yeah, I just used that, frankly, and they can, you know, based on previous observations of the two planets, you can predict in the future when they should be crossing in front of their star or transiting so that you can observe them. And for LHS 1140b, the habitable zone planet, it's on a 25-day orbit. So its year is 25 days, which sounds really short, but because the star is just a fraction of the brightness of our sun, you know, it actually receives slightly less radiation from its star than the Earth does from its sun. But that's still a very relatively long orbital period as far as exoplanets go. And what I'm getting at is that's actually pretty difficult to observe from the ground when you need it to be nighttime. And so that's pretty rare. You can really only observe this planet transit from the ground like one or two times. And then so for LHS 1140c, the closer in one, to be also transiting on the same night, when the weather's good in the southern hemisphere and, you know, separated by a couple of hours so they're not overlapping, so you can actually, you know, see both separately, is extremely rare. And I'm not even sure it's going to happen again, like, this century, frankly.
4: What does that allow you to do that you can't do by looking at them on different nights?
5: So for one thing, it's just really efficient and a good use of the time on the telescope, which is very competitive, right? If you have an idea that you want to test using a telescope, you have to write up a formal proposal and submit it to a time allocation committee, and you're competing for this resource with many other people, and your idea has to be good to get selected. So for one thing, it's just a great science case. You get a lot of bang for your buck. I'm saying, hey, I just need one night and I can get two planets. How cool. And they happen to be really interesting planets. But scientifically, what else we can actually get from them transiting on the same night is, I'm going to try not to get too technical here, but there's something called the transit light source effect. And basically, that just means when a planet passes in front of the star from our vantage point on Earth, and we're looking for chemical signatures in the planet's atmosphere via spectroscopy, sometimes if the planet, let's say it's just a bare rock and it doesn't even have an atmosphere, if that planet passes in front of a spot on the star that happens to just have some sort of molecular absorption going on in it, it can mimic the signal of an atmosphere on the planet. And this is tough. This is a false positive, right? This is telling us, like, oh, hey, it looks like there's an atmosphere on this planet, but really it's just the star. And what's nice about two planets transiting on the same night is because they have relatively similar, what we call transit chords, meaning they kind of pass in front of the same part of the star. If we see a signature for planet B, which we did, helium, you know, we detected helium, and planet C passed in front just before, but we didn't see any signature, that is helping us rule out that false positive and say, okay, well, if we saw a signature for B but not C, it's probably not due to the star, or else we should have seen that signature for C as well.
4: What telescope did you use to look at these worlds?
5: Yeah, so we use the Magellan Clay Telescope. This is a 6.5 meter telescope, really big, in the Atacama Desert in Chile. And we use the WineRED spectrograph, which was developed by a Japanese team and moved there recently, which is a really great high resolution spectrograph that's sensitive to near infrared light, where we could probe this helium.
4: So this was a special case. You got to see two planets for the price of one, but you observed this exoplanet on more than one occasion, right?
5: Yeah. So we made the discovery in 2024. That's when we got the detection. And then we went back a year later to reproduce the finding and repeat the experiment. And we did not see any helium absorption, which was really surprising. And so this caused me to go back and really just tear that data apart in 2024 and say, okay, did I miss something? Could there be another false positive sort of lurking here? Is, you know, did I make an error? Me and my teammates, we spent months really thoroughly investigating that data, and, you know, even sent it off to another colleague who did a blind reanalysis with a fully independent pipeline and found the same results. And, you know, fortunately, because of some of the idiosyncrasies of the observation, we were able to rule out a lot of typical false positives. So these are basically things the star can do that make it look like there's helium absorption happening. And so we're really confident, we're extra confident in that original detection now, which begs the question, what happened in 2025? Why did we not see anything? And this is really fascinating. It's a really open question. I mean, it's really rare to see like a planet's atmosphere change like that on like human-like timescales of like 1 year. I mean, that's kind of awesome. You know, we typically think of atmospheres evolving on like millions to hundreds of millions to billions of year timescales.
4: Absolutely. You know. I mean, I'm curious, like, what could cause that kind of variability?
5: So it's an open question. And one thing I've learned recently after seeing that and talking to a lot of other experts in the field who have done a lot of these helium observations and, you know, reading more papers, interestingly, it almost seems to be the rule and not the exception to have variability. Oftentimes when you measure this specific helium, the metastable helium triplet, that's an excited state of helium. You measure it once and then you go back even a couple months later or a year later or more, you typically see a different value than what you got the first time. And it can be very different. And in other cases, there have also been just straight up detections and non-detections. And these are for hot Jupiters, planets that, you know, are mostly composed of hydrogen and helium and are so much hotter than LHS 1140b. And you have copious amounts of helium just streaming off of the planet, you know, hundreds to thousands to 10,000s of times faster than what we saw for LHS 1140b. And even in those cases, you see this kind of variability. So that, you know, made me think, okay, this is not, maybe this isn't so wacky. And some of the physical explanations that have been given mainly revolving around the star. So for one thing, I think the first obvious place to start is, okay, could the X-ray and ultraviolet radiation from the star be changing? And that's the question, because it's the X-ray and ultraviolet or XUV radiation that tends to heat planetary atmospheres and drive them off into space and cause escape. And we know from our sun that stars can have magnetic activity cycles, right? Where, you know, for our sun, it's every 11 years, it follows this really nice sine wave and the X-ray ultraviolet visible flux all changes together pretty substantially. And so, you know, maybe that's happening. Maybe the XUV flux of the star is varying and that's actually causing the helium escape to vary in time. We also know the three-dimensional shape of the escaping helium is really important. This is a notoriously difficult thing to model and it's still very poorly understood because we're talking about like fluid dynamics here, which is, you know, famously difficult in physics. But yeah, we're talking about fluid outflow of gas here and it can, you know, there can be things called shear instabilities, which can kind of change the shape and perhaps lead to non-detections. Also, the last thing to consider is the fact that, again, this is not just your normal, neutral, regular helium, like ground state helium atom. These are excited helium atoms that come from when the helium atom is ionized, so it loses an electron, and then it gets that electron back, but the electron's in a higher energy state. And that can be stable for a long time, which is what we observe. And that's a very specific type of helium, and it's only existing very far away from the star, in what we call the exosphere. And it's really sensitive to the stellar environment. It's really sensitive to the exact amount of ultraviolet flux at different wavelengths coming from the star. It's also sensitive to like stellar wind and all these things. So, you know, it's possible that there was helium escaping in 2025 and it's just that not enough of this metastable helium was sort of populated for us to see it. So these are some of the big ideas. Time will tell. You know, we're gonna keep observing it. I have another program right now where I'm observing the X-ray and ultraviolet flux of the star over time to see if we can see any variability.
4: Yeah. I mean, it's one thing, the stellar cycle going on, but you know, this is also going around an M dwarf star, which are classically feisty. Is it very volatile or is it a more chill star at this point?
5: It's pretty chill. It's chilling. yeah, it is an M dwarf and these are notoriously feisty, especially this class of M dwarf. This is a mid M dwarf that is expected to be fully convective, meaning its structure is very, very different than the sun's. And that gives rise to really, frankly, poorly understood magnetic activity that can drive high energy emission of, you know, X-rays and ultraviolet and typically results in lots of flaring and potentially coronal mass ejections. But what's really kind of a happy coincidence about this star is that it's very, very quiet relative to typical M stars that exhibit all that activity. It's over 3 billion years old. So, you know, it's had time to kind of chill out and mature as stars do as they age, I guess, kind of like people. And yeah, it's actually never been observed to flare. in all of the years we've been observing it, which is pretty remarkable. And it emits a very low amount of X-ray and ultraviolet flux compared to stars of that type. So this planet is actually receiving somewhere between 3 to 10 times the amount of X-ray radiation as we do on Earth from our sun. And that is actually remarkably low. That might sound like a lot to people, like, oh no, I'm getting 3 to 10 times as much, you know, X-ray radiation. I mean, that's kind of nothing. You look at Proxima Centauri B, this is the closest rocky planet to the Earth. It's kind of in our backyard, and it's receiving something like 200 to 300 times the X-ray radiation that we are, because Proxima Centauri is such a active star. So yeah, it's a really, really quiet star, which makes the planet easy to observe and is really good for habitability.
4: Oh yeah. And I mean, that bodes well, because there might be all kinds of things going on with this world. It could someday be looked at even closer as a candidate in the search for life. So knowing that the star is pretty chill is an important question. We'll be right back with the rest of my interview with Colin Cherubim after this short break.
6: 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These are some of the same landscapes where Apollo and Artemis astronauts have trained. We'll also visit Spaceport America, the New Mexico Museum of Space History, and the Las Cruces Challenger Learning Center. 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I hope to see you there.
4: You keep bringing up in this conversation this idea of helium streaming off of these kinds of worlds, which is evoking this kind of almost like comet-like idea, like the atmosphere is literally being stripped off in a way that you can observe and maybe, you know, model its shape. Is that the case with this world? Like, do you know that there's actually this material streaming off, or are you just seeing it in the atmosphere?
5: We do have some evidence to suggest there is some sort of three-dimensional shape that might be kind of comet-like in our 2024 data. So in the 2024 data, you can see a little bit of helium absorption before the planet even gets to the star, and a little bit after the planet is out, sort of out of the way of the star, or we call that egress, or, you know, post-transit. So just after it sort of finishes eclipsing its star. And this is suggesting that there's like helium in front and behind of the planet, right? And that's consistent with previous observations, and it's consistent with theoretical models too, which is really nice when those things kind of line up. And yeah, what you expect is you kind of get this like leading arm, so to speak, of material, of helium in this case, sort of streaming towards the star in front of the planet, and this trailing tail, so to speak, behind the planet that is oftentimes kind of being blown away. And you can kind of see that in the redshift and the blue shift of those tails kind of moving towards or away from the observer. We can't do like super detailed modeling based on our data because it's just not really detailed enough. But again, like in 2025, we didn't really see that. So we don't know if that's a sort of stable feature where you can go, you know, if you were able to theoretically go to this planet and look at it, I don't know if you would see it, you know, a stable, steady stream with some kind of definable shape. But I should also mention that the helium escape from this planet compared to previous observations is on the very, very low end. So it is sort of hydrodynamic, we expect, probably, where it's like enough gas is escaping where it's literally like flowing off the planet. So that's it's a lot, but it's, you know, orders of magnitude less than what we see for giant planets. So what the shape looks like, we don't fully know. And, you know, I'll also point out that that Earth itself actually has a really big hydrogen corona, which basically means that hydrogen gas is enveloping planet Earth so much so that that corona, that gas bubble, extends beyond the moon. It's really big. And so if you were to look at Earth transit the sun, if with a sensitive enough telescope, you might see this massive cloud of hydrogen surrounding the Earth. And you might even see the same kind of thing where it, you know, it starts before the planet transits and it ends way after the planet transits. And you can also see helium in Earth's corona too, but it's escaping at a much, much, much lower rate.
4: That's really cool. I hadn't even thought about this streaming hydrogen off of the Earth. But I mean, it makes sense. Like, we're a water world, right? And I think this brings up something really interesting about LHS 1140b that was in this paper, is this idea of the ratio between hydrogen and helium and what that's telling you about this world. What did you find?
5: This is actually, I think, really remarkable and something I'll just spill the beans. I'm actually planning to hopefully write a paper about this because I think this finding in and of itself could be really helpful for the community and kind of a big deal. But we were able to place some observational constraints, meaning we could basically estimate the ratio of hydrogen to helium in this escaping outflow just based on the spectral line. So the observation, we have the spectrum. By fitting that spectrum with different models that have different hydrogen and helium ratios, we could get a pretty good idea of what that value is. And we found that it was very, very low. So the hydrogen to helium ratio was something like 0.1%, meaning the vast majority of the outflow appeared to be helium, and it appeared to be very hydrogen poor, which has never been done before for a couple reasons. One, I don't really think we've observed or identified any kind of like helium world like this, where it's, you know, the majority of the outflow is helium. But two, more importantly, I think that type of measurement doesn't typically allow you to measure the hydrogen to helium ratio. And the reason is because when you have so much hydrogen and helium escaping from a planet, like for a sort of sub-Neptune or a giant planet, like a hot Jupiter, the sort of solution space is just too big. You can just tweak too many knobs to kind of reproduce the feature that you're seeing. And that allows for lots of potential hydrogen helium ratios to totally explain your data, like totally fairly. What was really interesting about this discovery is that there were not a lot of solutions that could explain this discovery. And I think the reason is basically it's a bit nuanced, but it's because this planet is so cold. It's so far from its star. It's receiving very little of this X-ray and ultraviolet radiation that powers this escape. And therefore, the models tell us if you have any amount of hydrogen in the outflow, that basically shields your helium from this ultraviolet flux that is in already very low levels. And it prevents that helium from getting ionized and becoming this metastable helium that we see. So essentially, what I'm saying is the hydrogen would act as a shield, and it would block the helium from this sort of UV-starved environment. And that's really cool because I think this might be a new method for actually observationally measuring this hydrogen to helium ratio for planets like this.
4: What does that tell us about this world? Like, can we hypothesize about what might be going on the surface because of this hydrogen to helium ratio? Or are we just assuming that, like, it's not there? Like,
5: yeah, we can totally tell some things about the surface based on that. Now, I will say we're not, you know, super confident about that hydrogen to helium ratio. The models are a bit simple at the moment, and we continue to improve them. But, you know, it is totally consistent with my prediction that it should be helium dominated. So it's not totally surprising. And when you have the theoretical prediction and you have the observation to support it, it's starting to paint a pretty compelling picture. So assuming that it is truly helium dominated, that totally tells us more about what's going on the surface, because that means the atmosphere is likely to be hydrogen depleted, right? Because hydrogen escapes even more easily than helium. So if you're not seeing it escaping with helium, then there must be really small amounts of hydrogen. And just as my model predicted, that means the atmosphere, especially at lower altitudes, should be rich in more oxygen-rich and oxidizing species. So the most common would be like CO2, right? Carbon dioxide. We're also predicting some carbon monoxide, CO, and even molecular oxygen, O2, like what we breathe. And just to be clear, that would not be from life. That's just from natural processes, and also water. And this is consistent with this picture of mass fractionation that we talked about earlier, where lighter species escape more readily, and you kind of distill the atmosphere and concentrate these heavier, more oxidizing species. And because we expect a really strong, what we call a cold trap on the planet, meaning, like, let's take water, for instance. On the Earth, when water goes up into the atmosphere, it gets colder and colder. And eventually it condenses out. It becomes liquid or ice and clouds, and then it rains or snows back down. And fortunately for us, that traps water on the planet and prevents it from escaping. And we think that would be definitely happening on LHS 1140b because it's a very cold planet and we think it has an atmosphere now. So that would trap things like water. And it would also mean that volatiles, you know, gases are probably not there, like ammonia or methane, because if these things were there, they actually would not be cold trapped and we would see that hydrogen higher up in the atmosphere. So this is all pointing to a picture of a sort of oxidized lower atmosphere with lots of water, probably CO2, and maybe even a little bit of O2 kicking around.
4: Oh man, that bodes so well. It's like we're literally seeing this world distill its atmosphere.
5: Pretty cool to see in real time, especially because we think this has happened. Similar processes have happened in the solar system, which is, you know, what my theory is founded on. It's what folks have done with solar system objects. So it's really cool to actually see this like potentially happening in real time.
4: What did it feel like the moment that you were looking at the data and realized what you captured here?
5: I wish I could tell you it was like a movie and, you know, it was like call the president or whatever, but it was a lot more kind of tame, I think, for good reason. So I was in Pasadena. I was visiting my colleague, Shreyas Visapragada, who is a researcher at Carnegie Science in Pasadena. And he played a huge role in this and really helped to actually teach me a lot of these techniques that I hadn't done before to analyze these data. And I went to go visit him. And this was actually right when the fires were happening and I think Altadena. And so a lot of people were kind of displaced and, you know, the hotels were really filled up. And Shreyas just happened to be sick when I visited. And so he said, you know, we should really just meet on Zoom. So, you know, I went all the way to Pasadena and it's on fire and I'm in a hotel and Shreyas, you know, can't even meet with me. So I was on Zoom in a hotel room when we were, you know, finishing up this data analysis together. And mind you, this was like 4 or 5 months at least after I collected the data, and it just sat on my computer because I was busy writing another paper. And I was like, yeah, it can wait. There's probably nothing there anyway. And then, yeah, so, you know, I remember we got to the kind of final stage of the main part of the data analysis. And I remember hitting enter on my keyboard and, you know, this figure pops up where it shows us the spectrum. And we both just kind of go, whoa. And just kind of pause for a second and we're quiet. We're like, that looks a lot like a helium signature. And, you know, I started to get really excited and I was like, wait, man, hey, man, if this is true, like this has really big implications. And you know, I think it was Shreyas who was kind of like, okay, let's take a beat. Let's calm down for a second. Let's just think about, you know, we need to vet this. Like this could be stellar contamination. It could be a false positive. We don't know if this is real. Okay. We gotta do a lot of groundwork. And so that kind of sobered me and kind of brought me down to earth. And I was like, oh man, okay. Like, yeah, I guess this is just science, huh? It's really like really careful, tedious process that takes a long time. And so it was only like, you know, it was a slow process over many, many, many months that followed that we became gradually over time more and more confident rather than it being a real, you know, aha moment where it was like, we're done here. We just figured this out. This is the result. You know, you really have to be careful with these things. And as Carl Sagan said, to bring it full circle, you know, extraordinary claims require extraordinary evidence. So
4: Yeah, you have to go through the whole process, but now it's official. Like we have a rocky world in the habitable zone of a star with an atmosphere. I mean, this is, you know, it's not surprising. We knew they were going to be out there, but to actually have crossed this threshold and knowing how many exoplanets we have out there and what's coming up in the future of exploring these worlds, like this is the beginning of a whole new chapter.
5: Totally. Yeah, it's absolutely riveting. It's really exciting. I think it's a true milestone, and I really hope it's the first of many to come. And you know, that's kind of where my mind is next. It's like, what's next? Is it going to be an oddball? And you know, this gem that is our only laboratory to kind of study astrobiology, or will there be many more to come?
4: Well, what are the next steps then on this?
5: You know, it kind of almost goes without saying, lots of people are training their telescopes on this target for the time being and really studying this. I mean, I count at least 4 or 5, potentially more, different observatories that are going to be observing it for its next upcoming transit, observable from the ground. So, you know, we're just going to really keep observing it. I think the next step people want to know is, can we observe molecules deeper in the atmosphere, right? I only observed helium. That's an atom in the exosphere. Yeah, we want to know the chemistry of the planet, of the atmosphere, and could it truly be habitable? And so right now, unfortunately, like with the James Webb Space Telescope and the Hubble Space Telescope, that is just out of reach. Those spectra have not shown any statistically significant signatures. And I think it's likely that if we keep observing with those instruments and, you know, when you combine that data, you boost your signal to noise. So that means the noise becomes less prohibitive to actually seeing these molecular features in the spectra. I think something will probably start to emerge. You know, water, CO2 are probably the most likely that have strong features to be able to see in the infrared where these telescopes are looking. So I'm hoping that's the case. We also really have to resolve what's going on with this time variability with the helium. But yeah, I'm personally actually thinking more big picture. While I do have plans to keep observing the planet and the star to see if its activity is changing, I'm really actually more excited about continuing to test my predictions that led to this discovery. This was really just the first test of my kind of helium world

0: leaves us with this question mark in our heads. Like, are we actually seeing a rocky world potentially with water on the surface that has this thick helium atmosphere? I mean, it fills my imagination. I wish I could just go there and see what it looks like.
1: Ah, me too, truly. Unfortunately, it's 49 light years away, and that's probably beyond our reach, you and I, but who knows, maybe in the future, someone will figure something out.
0: Maybe. Well, seriously, I'm so excited that we can share this story and this like next major step in our search and understanding of exoplanets. And I wish you so much luck in your next chapter. Now that you've got your PhD, you're off doing your fellowships, and you've got so much more science left to do. I cannot wait to see what you do next.
1: Well, thanks so much, Sarah. It was really great chatting with you. This was super fun.
0: It's funny because LHS 1140b has inadvertently become something of a recurring character on this show, even though I'm sure almost no one would notice. Back in 2023, I spoke with Dr. Luzendra Oja from Rutgers University. We talked about subsurface oceans on exoplanets orbiting red dwarf stars. He used LHS 1140b as a case study, walking us through how its powerful surface gravity could crush ice into exotic high-pressure phases and potentially sustain liquid water deep beneath that surface through the planet's own interior heat. Of course, to reiterate, we don't know that it has an ocean, but at that point, the question was whether or not that world could be hiding an ocean under hundreds of kilometers of ice. We still don't know the answer. Then in 2025, planetary geochemist Dr. Chris Glein came on the show to talk about a different exoplanet, a sub-Neptune called TOI-270d. Near the end of that conversation, he brought up LHS 1140b. By then, the James Webb Space Telescope had observed it and gotten back a flat, mostly featureless spectrum, which actually hinted at something exciting. Unlike the puffy, hydrogen-dominated atmospheres that we see on sub-Neptunes, that flat spectrum suggested that if LHS 1140b had an atmosphere, it might be a denser, more Earth-like atmosphere. He called it a possible supersized ocean world. And now, with the discovery by Colin Cherubim and his team, we have the first direct evidence that that world actually does have an atmosphere and a physical mechanism explaining how that atmosphere is transforming itself over time. In just 3 years, our understanding of this world has changed dramatically. And I'm sure that it's going to continue changing as we explore. But for now, we're just going to have to be patient. Let's check in with our chief scientist here at the Planetary Society, Dr. Bruce Betts, for What's Up. Hey, Bruce.
2: Hello, Sarah.
0: Hello. Man, we finally did it. We found an atmosphere on a rocky exoplanet in the habitable zone. Like, I feel like that's a moment.
2: When you say we, you're referring to
0: humanity.
2: Humanity. We keep making moments in the exoplanet world. We keep doing that.
0: Yeah.
2: It's cool. We keep getting a little bit more, a little bit different. A lot of exoplanets out there, it turns out, and they're variable. But for some reason, they're really hard to see.
0: For some reason. I mean, even in the case of hot Jupiters, as we discussed in a recent episode, it's still really complicated to learn more about these worlds at this distance. But I think this situation with Colin and their team finding this is just a really great example of this idea of like mentorship within the space realm. Like, so many of these situations happen because someone discovered something, taught it to the next generation, and spread it on whatever. But in this case, Colin was actually the grad student of David Charbonneau, who was one of the people who discovered the first atmosphere on an exoplanet. And now, 25 years later, his student is helping to discover this whole new thing. I love that. So I wanted to ask you a little bit about that first exoplanet that they detected an atmosphere on and what they actually found there.
2: That was, of course, HD209458b.
0: Oh, yeah, I'll remember that forever.
2: Sometimes unofficially known as OSIRIS. But officially, the other, which is basically the star catalog designation and what it was found, and then throw B on it. For the A is always, you never see A because it refers to the star, and B is the first planet they find in that system. And it is a hot Jupiter. So it's a big gas giant, not quite as big as Jupiter, 150 light years away in Pegasus. And was one of the first exoplanets ever to seen transiting its star, going in front of its star.

0: using Hubble spectrograph that they were able to look at those transits and determine that it had they found a sodium, for those who play in spectroscopic land, a sodium doublet that they could see in that planet's atmosphere. So from that they deduced, hey, there's an atmosphere there, but this was a very different beast than what was just found. Hot Jupiter, meaning big and near its star, so significantly like 8 times closer or something to its star than Mercury is to the sun. So a very different beast, and it was seen to be losing its atmosphere in other observations. So yeah, kind of cool, the continuation of knowledge gathering by the generations.
1: Between JWST and all of these other new telescopes coming online, and someday, Habitable Worlds Observatory, there's just so much that we're about to learn about these worlds. Like right now, we're having a great time because we found an exoplanet on a rocky world in a habitable zone, but soon that's just going to be a thing. We'll find a bunch of them.
0: Yeah, it's kind of how it works, the better we get at it. But it's still, I mean, the technology used to do this is still just amazing. I mean, the things they're detecting, the differences, the accuracy of their data gathering is really unbelievable, that they have to do, especially as you get farther from the star and smaller planets, whether you're doing transit or whether you're doing another method. Anyway, back to you, Sarah.
1: I just wonder if anybody else, there are these moments where I'm just staring up at the night sky and it just kind of hits me. Like every single one of those stars probably has a world around it. And there's just so much out there that we don't know. And I wonder what portion of humanity has that same reaction when they look at the night sky. How many people really fathom how much is out there just waiting to be discovered? It might just be me. And I'm sure that's a similar situation for so many people in the space community, but I wish everyone felt that when they looked at the night sky.
0: I do too, and that's why we do what we do, and especially why you do what you do and get people excited and get psyched. It's pretty neat. Now, I don't ever hope to fathom how much there is known now, much less what will be known. But the yeah, it's kind of overwhelming or exciting, depending on your view of the universe,
1: Sure.
0: that on average, every one of those stars has a planet. And some of them are going to be Earth-like, and some of them are going to be hot Jupiters and weird things we didn't know about till we started looking when we only had our solar system as a model. And so it's knowledge, and it is cool.
1: It is.
0: You know what else is cool? Random space rewind. The altitude of geostationary satellites, so the ones like your dish networks point at that move over the same part of the Earth. So that's geostationary satellites are over the equator, following the path, the time frame of the Earth's rotation. But here we go to the fact, which is the altitude of geostationary satellites is about 100 times higher than the altitude of the International Space Station.
1: Oh,
0: They're out there.
1: far out, man. But it's really cool that we figured out at all how to have geostationary satellites.
0: Yeah, well, those started kicking up, I think, in science fiction back in at least the 50s, if not before that. The idea, at least in some of Arthur C. Clarke's work, but others as well. No, it is cool.
1: Put a little funding in science and who knows what we could do. I don't know. I'm just really excited about this result and knowing that we finally crossed this threshold. And I'm really excited for the whole next era of investigating exoplanets. So thanks for listening to my joy, Bruce.
0: I've enjoyed your joy, and everybody go out there, look up the night sky, and think about your favorite threshold in your abode. Thank you, and good night.
1: We've reached the end of this week's episode of Planetary Radio, but we'll be back next week with more space science and exploration. 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Mark Hilverta and Ray Paletta are our associate producers. Casey Dreyer is the host of our monthly Space Policy Edition, the next episode of which comes out on Friday. And Matt Kaplan hosts our monthly Book Club Edition. Andrew Lucas is our audio editor. Josh Doyle composed our theme, which is arranged and performed by Peter Schlosser. My name is Sarah Al Ahmed, the host and producer of Planetary Radio. 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
1: 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This week on Planetary Radio. I'm Sarah Al Ahmed of the Planetary Society, with more of the human adventure across our solar system and beyond. Today, we're talking with Amy Williams, astrobiologist at the University of Florida and longtime member of the Curiosity Rover science team. We'll speak about a landmark experiment that revealed more than 20 diverse organic molecules in ancient Martian rock. Then we'll check in with Bruce Betts, chief scientist of the Planetary Society, for What's Up and our weekly random space fact. If you love Planetary Radio and want to stay informed about the latest space discoveries, make sure you hit that subscribe button on your favorite podcasting platform. By subscribing, you'll never miss an episode filled with new and awe-inspiring ways to know the cosmos and our place within it. NASA's Curiosity rover landed in Gale Crater on Mars in 2012. For more than a decade, it's been making extraordinary discoveries about the Red Planet's ancient past. Today, we're going to be talking about a paper that just came out. It's called Diverse Organic Molecules on Mars Revealed by the First SAM-TMAH Experiment. This is a result that's been years in the making. As I've said, Curiosity found more than 20 different organic molecules in a single rock sample. That includes the first detection of a nitrogen-bearing heterocycle on Mars. That's a type of molecule that serves as a building block for DNA and other compounds that life depends on. At least, life as we know it. Joining us is Dr. Amy Williams. She's an astrobiologist and associate professor at the University of Florida. You may remember her from her appearance on Planetary Radio back in August of 2023. She joined us to talk about the Mars Life Explorer mission concept and the search for extant life on the Red Planet. Amy studies the formation and preservation of biosignatures in extreme environments here on Earth. She uses that work to inform the search for life and habitability on other worlds, like Mars, Enceladus, and Europa. She's a science team member on both the Curiosity and Perseverance rovers, and she's the lead author on this new paper, which was released on April 21st in the journal Nature Communications. Hey, Amy, welcome back.
4: Hey, thanks so much for having me back.
1: I'm always down to talk about, you know, life on Mars, the detection of organics, but I have to tell you the story about how I encountered this paper because I think it's really funny. I was recently in Washington, D.C. for the Planetary Society's Day of Action. We go up there with a bunch of advocates and we talk to Congress, and I was flying out, but it occurred to me, I want to go see the Smithsonian Air and Space Museum one more time before I leave. So I was standing in line that morning, and the person behind me in line, we got into a conversation. It was a woman and her husband and their two children. And she asked me if I had heard about this story. And I had been so distracted by everything going on with Artemis and our Day of Action that I hadn't caught it. But after looking it up, the paper had literally just come out the day before. And it's wild to me that this got so much press coverage, even in a single day, that a random person I just met had figured this out. So I just wanted to share that. I thought that was so cool.
4: I am honored. And I mean, I think it speaks to like the reach of what we're doing as a community, right? That like, I mean, obviously we don't know who these folks were. Hopefully they are, you know, interested, science minded, you know, just folks who care about what we're doing in planetary science. And so, I mean, this makes my absolute day to hear. So thank you for sharing it. And then thanks for tracking me down to get to talk about this paper.
1: Well, if they're listening out there, this one's for them because they taught me something. I hadn't heard about it yet. I was like, are you talking about the detection of potential biosignatures in the Sapphire Canyon sample? There's so much amazing Mars science that's been going on since we last spoke.
4: Yes,
1: so,
4: absolutely.
1: But this is a whole new thing. So your team's paper is called Diverse Organic Molecules on Mars, Revealed by the First SAM TMAH Experiment. So even in the title, there's a lot to unpack.
4: Oh, yeah.
1: Right. So why don't we start at the very beginning? Like, what is a TMAH experiment?
4: Oh, excellent. Yes. So as you know, the NASA and NASA affiliate folks like myself, we love our acronyms. So we can break down some of these. TMAH stands for the name of a chemical, which is tetramethyl ammonium hydroxide. So you can think of it as basically just a chemical that we are reacting with drilled samples that Curiosity collects and, you know, performing an experiment that gives us new information about organics on Mars.
1: Is it an acid or a base? Like, what kind of chemical is this?
4: It's actually very basic. It's very alkaline. It is this, you basically dissolve this salt in methanol, which is an organic solvent. And we sent 500 microliters, which when you say microliter, it doesn't sound like a lot, but it's actually a ton of this chemical in actually two of the 74 sample cups that flew on the SAM instrument on Curiosity. And so there's a decent amount of this chemical on board to perform this experiment exactly two times. And so there was a lot of, I don't want to say pressure, but we really wanted to get this right. We wanted to pick the right location and perform the experiment to get as much good data out of basically this, you know, one or two shot experiment that we were ever going to get on Mars with this mission.
1: See, that's what I was wondering about, because, I mean, bases are pretty corrosive. And this has been up there with Curiosity since it landed in 2012. The rover itself is already way past its expected kind of operational lifetime. So the fact that you're doing the experiment now, and this is the first time, made me really curious about why now? What was the timing element?
4: Well, embarrassingly for me, I have to say that we did this experiment in 2020. So it was 8 years after we landed, and it has now been 6 years since we performed the experiment that the data were able to be published. So I'll say that we waited 8 years to do the experiment first, because we, for a while, if you recall, the drill was not functioning nominally on board Curiosity. And so the amazing engineers at JPL had to basically reconfigure how the drill functions. And so once we brought drilling back online, you know, we had all these incredible data from climbing up onto Mount Sharp. We were past the Vera Rubin Ridge, which was this iron oxide bearing sort of really like resistant layer. And then we moved into what we were calling the clay bearing unit. And we were getting all these really exciting results from SAM about the presence of organic matter there. And we always knew we needed this experiment to be in just the right place to hopefully get as much data as possible. And so we finally got to that point in 2020. We knew enough about the clay bearing unit. We were able to pick a location to perform the experiment. And then, you know, with the results, you want to be as robust in your interpretation as possible. And so we spent a lot of time testing the different molecules that we thought that we had seen with the experiment, testing it on basically the flight spare instrument or pieces of the instrument that are on the ground here on Earth. And so just wanted to make sure that we had our identifications right. So science takes a long time. This one took a little longer than, you know, we would have hoped, but hey, it's out there now. And we're so excited to share these results.
1: And these are really exciting results. There's just a wealth of organic compounds that you guys detected. How many different organics did you find?
4: So we've been generally saying more than 20. A couple of the ones that are identified, we know are sort of background products that we would expect from the SAM instrument. You know, like you said, we've been operating on Mars for more than 13 years now. And so we are getting to the point that we need to pay attention to what's in the background, basically, of our instrument.
1: So what kind of rock sample did you put into this? And why was that one special enough that it deserved this kind of TMAH experiment?
4: So we did a lot of work on the ground in the years leading up to the experiment, testing TMAH and how it reacted with different kinds of terrestrial rocks. We wanted to get a rock that should contain a bunch of organic matter. And it turns out that minerals that form clays are the ones that are best at basically binding organic matter to their mineral surfaces. And so we wanted to find a rock that had a lot of clay in it. A mudstone would have been ideal. We ended up with a sandstone with a lot of clay in it for this particular location. And we actually did this awesome sort of survey of the clay bearing unit. We ended up naming it Glen Torridon. So we did this amazing survey of this whole unit and found certain strata seem to have more organics present than other strata. And so we actually, at the end of exploring the clay bearing unit, we were almost ready to actually keep moving upslope into the sulfate bearing unit. We made a pitch to the team and said, look, we need to detour kind of back down a ways to this particular layer in this unit. We think it's going to have the diversity of organics we're hoping for. And so we in part lucked out, but we were also able to apply the things that we learned on the ground to pick the right area to do this. And so the rock, we ended up naming the drill target Mary Anning after the English paleontologist and fossil collector. I think it's really cool to have, you know, a first of its kind experiment performed on Mars and then be able to sort of name the location after a really extraordinary woman in history who was really a trailblazer in paleontology.
1: Yeah, having Mary Anning near Vera Rubin on Mars. I mean, that's just cool.
4: Oh, it's awesome. Yeah, it means a lot just, you know, on that personal as well as professional level to be able to honor some of these extraordinary women.
1: So you found this really cool rock. You did TMAH experiments on it. How does the base release materials from this rock in a way that our classic kind of heating experiments don't?
4: Yeah, a good way to think of this is the way the SAM instrument works is you're right. We take these powdered rock samples and we heat them up in our oven, and that can release the volatile materials. So the organics, it can tell us about inorganic gas phases as well. And what we're able to do is when you just heat the sample, it's sort of like taking a sledgehammer to a wall. You're getting all the parts, but you might have bits and pieces of things. You don't really know how it goes back together quite in the same way that you do if you do an experiment with TMAH. So TMAH is really good at breaking down more complex organic matter. It basically like cleaves it apart in predictable ways, and it adds a little chemical, what we call a functional group, but just imagine a little tiny molecule onto the end of some of these bigger molecules to make them detectable to the SAM instrument. Otherwise, they just wouldn't be detectable and we kind of miss them in our scans. And so when you use TMAH, it's sort of like instead of taking a sledgehammer to the wall, you're taking it apart brick by brick because then you know how to put it back together. So that's the way that I tell people to kind of think about these experiments. It gives us new insight into the same organic matter that was present there. We just happened to carefully pick a location that we expected to have a lot of organic matter, and it did.
1: So how reliably can we tell that these organic compounds are what we think they are based on the fact that we're altering them with something like TMAH?
4: Well, that's a really good question. So, I mean, we've been using TMAH in terrestrial experiments. Like, it has nothing to do with planning for planetary missions for, I think, probably decades at this point. So we know what to expect. We know how the molecules are going to react with the TMAH. And when they break down or where they're going to cleave, it's pretty well known. So well known, in fact, that we ran the experiment, we kind of thought, you know, a lot of this material kind of looks like what you might see from a meteorite. So if you imagine meteorites raining down on the surface of Mars or off Earth in our ancient past, that kind of material is one of the potential sources for organic matter on Mars. And so we actually performed the TMAH experiment with a meteorite, the Murchison meteorite, to understand, okay, how similar are the distribution of organics that we're seeing from our Mars experiment and from this meteorite? And it turns out a bunch of the molecules that we saw on Mars are actually pretty consistent with what we saw on Murchison. So we've been thinking that what we actually did was break apart ancient preserved carbon or organic matter that might at least be partially derived from meteorites that rained down on Mars more than 3.5 billion years ago. So it's reconstructing, I think, so many processes in the ancient past on Mars, and gives us this really cool suite of organics, some of the molecules which we've never seen before on Mars.
1: That's so cool. Because I know that you found a lot of like aromatic hydrocarbons and things like that. And it's not like these can't be made inorganically, right? We've seen them in gas clouds and space and things like that. But the fact that we can then think like maybe these were formed in space, formed these meteorites and then rained down on Mars is just so cool and tells us so much about the history of our solar system and its connection to the broader area around us.
4: Absolutely. You know, I think sometimes people are like, well, why can't we say it's indigenous to Mars, like this organic matter? And we can't say completely that some of it isn't, right? But when you look at sort of the character of the suite of organics that we released with this experiment, it's the most parsimonious interpretation to say at least some of these look very meteoritic to us. But the excitement, of course, is always like, how complex of a molecule can you get to maybe say something more specific about its origin? Of course, Curiosity is not a life detection mission. It's a mission meant to characterize habitability or environments where life would have wanted to live in the ancient past if it was there. And I think that we have accomplished that profusely with this mission, right? We've identified so many environments, including Marianing, which contained this organic matter that, if you think about it, you know, raining down on Mars more than 3.5 billion years ago, it's the same kind of stuff that was basically the feedstock for the origin of life on Earth. That was what was raining down on Mars as well. And so even if that organic matter isn't telling us about, you know, a potential ecological, biological, whatever ecosystem on Mars, it does tell us that so many of the building blocks for what we know life to be on Earth were also present on Mars in the ancient past.
1: Well, you mentioned this is like 3.5 billion years ago is about the timeline that we're thinking here. Is that because of the age of Gale Crater, or did you do some dating process on the rock itself that tells us how old the sample is?
4: Unfortunately, no, we don't have the ability to do radiogenic dating in that way with really any current missions right now. And so what we have to do a little bit of hand waving, and here's how we do it. We have an idea roughly for when Gale Crater might have formed. And then we have an idea for when water started to dry up on Mars. We will put big error bars on this, but we often point at about, you know, 3.5 to 4 billion years ago. If we had samples from Mars that were returned to our terrestrial laboratories, we would actually be able to perform the type of radiogenic dating that we need to say exactly how old some of these rocks are. But without that information, we can take our best guess that the rocks that we sampled for this experiment were clearly laid down by flowing water in Gale Crater in the ancient past. And we assume, based on like crater counting and how we are sort of building up our story of the strata of rocks on Mars, that if water stopped flowing roughly 3.5 billion years ago, we are going to lean into this being maybe 3.5 billion year old material. It could be older, it could be a little bit younger, but it's still, you know, giving us an insight into rocks that, for the most part, we don't have very many rocks of this age left on Earth. And so seeing something like this on Mars not only gives us insight into, you know, this ancient Martian environment, but it gives us a sense for what very early Earth might have been like as well. It gives us sort of insight into planets basically in their infancy.
1: I love the imagery too of these potential meteorites falling down on Mars, encountering water, and then being flowed into this rock and then encapsulated for all of this time. That says to me that, you know, this is just a really great place to look for these kinds of organics. It's almost like a little time capsule situation.
4: And that's one of the reasons I think Gale Crater was so appealing to us from the very beginning. You know, it presented this suite of environments, this transition from a wet planet to a dry planet, at least in the regional scale with Gale Crater. There's so many cool things to explore, and we're still exploring this stuff today, which is like what blows my mind. I don't think I got to talk to the audience last time about this, but I started working with Curiosity before we ever launched as a graduate student. And so I've had the opportunity to sort of grow up with this mission attention and see it, make all of these extraordinary discoveries. And the fact that we are still moving through, you know, we just finished up working in the boxwork area, which is where we have this sort of preserved subterranean groundwater system. We are, you know, moving toward what we call the yardangs, which are these aeolian or wind sculpted features that I remember seeing from orbital images. And I remember seeing the first time we looked up at Mount Sharp and took our first images from the crater floor and thinking, you're never going to get all the way up there. And man, we are pretty doggone close now. So just, you know, it's a good reminder, like we did this experiment 6 years ago, but like we are still doing extraordinary science with an extended mission. I think we're in our fifth extended mission now. I mean, we just keep going.
1: It's amazing how much longevity these craft have had. You know, they're consistently, so many of these rovers and spacecraft are living far beyond their expected lifetimes. I'm so glad that, you know, it's still going in the vein of opportunity. I'm hoping it makes it to at least 15 years.
4: I know. Yeah. It's, I guess it would be sort of a bittersweet milestone to surpass Opportunity's lifetime on Mars. But I mean, if you want to talk about expected duration versus extended mission, Opportunity still holds that award. And I think will for a very long time.
1: What are some of the organic compounds that you actually found in this sample? And do we find a lot of these on Earth? We must. I mean, we're covered in organics, right?
4: We certainly are, yeah. And so these are all, like, I would say relatively simple molecules. So as you were describing before, they're what we call aromatic hydrocarbons, many of them. So what does that mean? Hydrocarbons mean that you have carbons bound to each other and they have other molecules, often hydrogens on them. And when you have an aromatic, those carbon molecules have actually bound themselves into a ring structure. So like five or six carbons all bound together in a circle, basically. So we see those types of molecules, sometimes a single ring, which we call a benzene, sometimes a double ring, which we call a naphthalene. These have a bunch of sort of functional groups on them, which make us think that they broke off of a larger macromolecular thing. So that means like a larger chunk of organic matter. That would be pretty consistent with the kind of stuff that we know would have been delivered by meteorites. But some of the molecules that are not just carbon and hydrogen, one of these is a molecule called benzothiophene. If you think back to your root words, like thio, that means sulfur. So the benzothiophene is actually two of these carbon ring structures bound together, and they have a sulfur molecule mixed in there. Now, benzothiophene is really cool because it does form in the modern, it forms on Earth as well. But we know that some of this from meteorites actually formed very early on as our solar system was sort of condensing out. And so I like to think, you know, there's the chance that maybe this is some of the original benzothiophene that condensed out from our solar system on meteorites and rained down on Mars. Who knows if that's truly the case. But the fact that you're sampling this really ancient material from our solar system, I think just ties even more greatly into sort of the really like lovely deep time ecosystem that you see forming between meteorites and planetary bodies forming and as those planetary bodies evolve. I just find all of this to be like this like really beautiful musical little like dance that the organics are doing. They're just living their organics life, but I find it to be this gorgeous thing. One of the other molecules that people were really excited to chat about with this discovery is something called a nitrogen heterocycle. So I'm not using a molecule name because we aren't quite sure which molecule it is. It's probably related to what we would call an indole. And so this is, if you picture those carbon rings, it's a two-ring structure. And instead of the sulfur being in the ring, there's a nitrogen in the ring. That's really exciting because these types of molecules like indoles are actually some of the precursor molecules that eventually build up to making DNA, which I think most people are familiar with as being the genetic material that drives all life on Earth as we know it. So it's not that we found DNA, it's not that we found evidence for life, but we did find those building blocks for sort of the key molecules that we know life requires, at least on Earth. And so this is the first time we've seen a molecule like that, a nitrogen heterocycle on Mars. And so I think with each of these discoveries, we're just expanding sort of the library of things that we recognize are or were present on Mars that could have fed into a habitable environment, maybe even having the building blocks for life as we know it present at the same time that life was originating on Earth. So it's a really, I think it's a really exciting discovery feeding into our understanding of the habitability of Mars in the ancient past.
1: I love that we're doing this kind of experiment because it's the first time we've seen that kind of thing on Mars. But we now, because of our sample return missions, have found the precursors of things like RNA on asteroids like Bennu. So the fact that these kinds of chemicals are just strewn about our solar system and probably strewn about the entire galaxy and beyond just says so much about the potential for habitability on worlds that I think we're only beginning to try to unpack.
4: I absolutely agree. It's really exciting to see the things that we expect to see, but we haven't seen yet. And every time you have just that, sometimes it feels incremental. You're just like slightly pushing forward the boundary of our knowledge, but that's how you do science. And that's especially how you do science on planetary missions. I've been so excited to see our sample return from Bennu, giving us this insight into these building blocks for life. And we see that in situ on asteroids. Now we're seeing it present and preserved on major planetary bodies. I think you're right. I think it's everywhere. And the fact that it's been preserved on Mars for this long is also really impressive because that suggests that more complex organic matter is capable of being preserved in the relatively near subsurface of Mars. There was a while where we thought that the radiation environment, which is incredibly harsh, would be destroying everything to a certain depth. And while that is true, it is still a really harsh radiation environment. We're starting to recognize that perhaps when you have these larger organic matter deposits, that they are actually able to resist some of that radiation degradation, or at least able to preserve enough that when we roll up and do an experiment, we're actually able to see it.
1: It's interesting that you point out the degradation of these chemicals because of radiation, because I know I've read papers about the formation of these chemicals in space and how radiation can actually contribute to the creation of them. How does that work?
4: It's always a balance of building up or polymerizing and breaking down or degrading. It really depends on the environment that you're in, whether you have like oxidants. I think part of the reason we were able to discover what we did in the Mary Anning sample is that you had that organic matter bound within those clay minerals. That provides some additional protection on top of this being more complex and what we call recalcitrant organic matter that's going to be a little more resistant to degradation. One of the other things about Gale Crater, you know, we I think mention every once in a while, and then we kind of carry on with whatever science we're talking about, but Gale Crater was filled in with sediments at one point. So Mount Sharp in the center of Gale is 5 kilometers tall. I mean, this is a pretty big mound of sediments. And that entire crater was filled all the way up to its rim at some point in the past and then eroded back down by aeolian or wind abrasion. And so we have to picture that, you know, the water was flowing, the rocks were depositing, the organic matter was getting preserved. And then all of that was buried underneath a stack of basically rocks, sediment, for some period of time. Again, if we had some samples back, we might be able to constrain that time frame better. But I think that in part may have led to some of the preservation of these organics, because it's not like they've been sitting at the surface for 3.5 billion years. They actually had some additional sort of geologic protection for a while.
1: That's even better reason why Gale Crater is such a great location for doing this kind of science. That's amazing. Out of this experiment, could you tell the relative abundances of the different chemical compounds?
4: For some of them, we were able to get estimates. I mean, we're still dealing with like picomoles of material. It's still very lean. Some of the molecules, like that nitrogen heterocycle, we weren't quite refined in being able to extract the spectra from the original like SAM data to be able to get at those kinds of details. But for some of the more abundant molecules like the benzothiophene and naphthalene, we were able to get some constraints, but it's all in line with what we've kind of been seeing on Mars any time that the SAM instrument has seen organic matter. So it's still lean, but we are seeing sort of different character that tells us there are sort of these different repositories of organics, some that are maybe a little bit more free or available to be seen with the SAM instrument, and some that are coming from this more complex, what we call macromolecular carbon.
1: You mentioned the spectra of this material just a little bit ago. Classically, I think a lot of people, when they think about Curiosity, they think about like zap the rocks, look at the spectra, that kind of thing. But you did even more complex analysis on this sample using gas chromatography and mass spectrometry, which I had to learn more about in order to understand how this sample was analyzed. Can you tell us a little bit about how this process works? And we might have to break it down. So what is gas chromatography?
4: We can break it down into the two components of the SAM instrument. It actually has more than this, but we won't worry about that right now. So gas chromatography is when you take a sample and you somehow get it in the gas form. In our case, we're heating it in our oven. And so when you get it into a gas form, you can actually flow it into a little tiny, basically capillary column. This thing is 30 meters long and, 0.25 microns in the interior diameter. So it's incredibly thin and super long column. And so what you do is you move those gas molecules through the column, and basically think of it as the chunkier molecules, the larger ones are going to move more slowly than the smaller molecules. And so you end up separating, that's the chromatography part, separating the molecules out based on their mass. And so as they move through the column, at the very end of the column, they get to the mass spec. So this is a way of ionizing those gases so that you can detect the molecule. And so the smaller molecules will come out first, and then the larger molecules will follow. And so that is the combination of separating out the molecules, and sort of what time they get to the mass spec tells you one part of their identity. And then the actual masses that are represented in the mass spectrometer tell you the other half of their identity. And so we get both of those pieces of information back, but then we have to do a bunch of benchtop experiments here on Earth to confirm what we're seeing. So if you have a molecule that has, like, there's a lot of molecules that can have very similar mass spectra, but some of them are going to take much longer to get through that column than others. And so it's actually us testing those molecules and seeing when they come out of the column that helps us refine their identity.
1: We'll be right back with the rest of my interview with Amy Williams after this short break.
2: Hi, y'all. LeVar Burton here. Through my roles on Star Trek and Reading Rainbow, I have seen generations of curious minds inspired by the strange new worlds explored in books and on television. I know how important it is to encourage that curiosity in a young explorer's life. That's why I'm excited to share with you a new program from my friends at the Planetary Society. It's called the Planetary Academy, and anyone can join. Designed for ages 5 through 9 by Bill Nye and the curriculum experts at the Planetary Society, the Planetary Academy is a special membership subscription for kids and families who love space. Members get quarterly mailed packages that take them on learning adventures through the many worlds of our solar system and beyond. Each package includes images and factoids, hands-on activities, experiments and games, and special surprises. A lifelong passion for space, science, and discovery starts when we're young. Give the gift of the cosmos to the explorer in your life.
1: I was wondering, too, as I was reading this, you know, how do you figure out what might be leftover remnants from Earth or other parts of the machine itself? And so much of this paper is about trying to disentangle all the things that could be misleading within the data. Yes. And part of that is the instrument itself. So you did these kind of like dry runs, basically like control runs on this experiment. How does that work?
4: So and like I mentioned before, there are only two cups on board this, you know, 74 cup instrument that had the reagent in it. And so we had the choice of you could use one of these cups and do a total, like an actual instrument blank where you are running that reagent through the column and seeing, you know, basically cleaning it out, seeing what your background is, and then doing the experiment. But that means we would only have one experiment for flying TMAH. And so we had to make the hard decision to do what we called a dry run, which is sending the instrument through all the paces that it would And seeing what the background looks like in the what the mass spec is basically reading that's in our columns and our lines, that organic background that we know is present, and then running the sample with TMAH and basically doing a comparison between what's there when you use the exact same program, same temperatures, everything, versus what's there when you react the sample with the chemical. So, you know, that is part of the challenge of doing stuff remotely or on flight, because sometimes you only have one chance to do something. So don't mess it up. And if you do mess it up, all right, what data can you still get from this, right? Still making this a useful experiment. We got really lucky. We were able to bypass a lot of the trips that we could have run into along this experiment. We actually were planning to perform this using there's six gas chromatography columns on board SAM. And we were planning to use two specific ones, and one of them got clogged right before the experiment.
1: No.
4: And so we had to pivot in pretty real time to using a new column that we hadn't used before. And in the end, we got fabulous data from it. But it's all sort of that you have to be ready to respond in pretty real time to changes or, you know, curveballs that Mars likes to throw at us.
1: Right. Plus, I know this was a few years ago, but you also have to deal with the fact that some things within this instrument itself might degrade over time. And I know a lot of this paper was dedicated to talking about specifically the T-Nex trap. Can you talk a little bit about what that is and why that was such a thing that you really needed to analyze in order to get this experiment right?
4: Yeah. So if you picture how this gas chromatograph mass spectrometer works, one of the things that you can have on it is what we call a hydrocarbon trap. So basically a way to let some of the other molecules that you're not interested in flow through the system, but to trap the molecules you're interested in so that you can then re-release them to analyze them. You get much better data that way. And so one of the trapping materials is something that we call T-Nex. It's a kind of resin. When we release the molecules from that trap, you heat it up to do it, right? So heat is the way to kind of mobilize these gases through the SAM system. When you keep heating up T-Nex over and over and over again to, you know, not even a very elevated temperature, you can start to have some degradation products. And so those are things that we expect to see, and we've seen previous experiments. But, you know, when you put a new chemical on there, we had to basically figure out which molecules might have come from the T-Nex reacting and which ones were actually the molecules that we had trapped and released from the sample. So yeah, we spent a lot of time kind of figuring out what's likely to have come from the T-Nex trap. And there's a couple of molecules, very simple little things, but those that we just need to be aware, you know, we've seen them in other SAM experiments. Some of them probably or may come from T-Nex. But then a lot of the molecules we saw with the TMAH experiment, there's really not a good way to explain how they could have come from the T-Nex. So it's all about being, I think, like responsible with how we report the data, identifying what are the possible things that could have caused us, you know, trouble or given us a background signal, and then just trying to be like very reasonable and robust in our interpretations of what we think is authogenic, you know, is indigenous to Mars or to the sample.
1: Yeah, it takes a lot to separate out all of this data. But in the end, I mean, we've been talking a little bit about like the age of this rover and how that might contribute to degradation, but it also means that we have a wealth of information on how this instrument works and everything that's been going into it. So maybe in the end, it's a little bit of a double-edged sword. It can help you as well.
4: Yeah, absolutely. You know, we've been characterizing the background for years now. We've done so many different kinds of SAM experiments that we have a wealth of data to work from. So we can feel pretty confident in the identifications that we've made for this study.
1: Well, we talked a little bit about how radiation in the environment could alter these rocks and you know, potentially change these aromatic hydrocarbons. But what about the thermal history of this area? Like, things have changed a lot on Mars since these were deposited.
4: They have, but I think when you consider it in sort of a geologic standpoint, it hasn't been all that dramatic. So there's always the thought that if you bury rocks on Earth, let's say, if you bury rocks to a certain depth, then they can thermally mature. There's a big discussion about whether like how deep would you have to bury rocks on Mars in order to have a comparable type of what we call diagenesis? And so we're not thinking that these rocks have experienced that level of alteration. There's definitely diagenetic fluids that have moved through Gale Crater and Mount Sharp throughout sort of the time frame that water was active on Mars. But that would be more like fluid interactions and less so that they've been thermally matured in sort of the way that we think of it on Earth. So that's actually something that we feel like we can say it's not going to be that big of an impact. Maybe even having the colder temperatures of Mars being a cold, dry desert now, perhaps that actually improves preservation of these organics over deep time.
1: Well, meteorites might be a way that this material came down to Mars, but what are some other abiotic explanations for how these were created?
4: So there are definitely geologic processes that are capable of generating organics. We often think about sort of these abiotic processes at like hydrothermal systems or in like serpentinizing environments. In the Marianing area, we didn't really have evidence for serpentinite. We have had regions that seem to have experienced some hydrothermalism, but not necessarily where we were at Marianing. But, you know, these clay minerals are really good at preserving organics that may have come from other places. So it's not to say that there couldn't be a geologic component to these organics that we saw, but you just have to like expand sort of your assumptions about where the organics may have come from. So yeah, there's sort of the two types of abiotic ways to make organic carbon are geologically or on meteorites.
1: And who knows? I don't want to speculate too much, but we don't know how habitable Mars was in the past, right? So who knows what other biologic processes could have led to this, but that's just something we don't know anything about.
4: Yeah. Unfortunately, because of the nature of the sort of the size of the organics and what they look like, you can't really say that anything was biologic. And of course, you know, I keep arguing, I feel like I'm the most pessimistic astrobiologist, but we need extraordinary evidence to support an extraordinary claim. Molecules like this, they can be formed biologically, but they can readily be formed abiotically as well. And so I think it's so important for us to have, if we're going to ever claim having evidence for ancient life on Mars, I think we need to have some really robust data and something that has maybe like corresponding lines of evidence that come together to make us feel confident in a claim that is that extraordinary. For now, I'm very satisfied to think, you know, this stuff looks like the building blocks for life. You know, at least we're answering some of those habitability questions on Mars. And, you know, we can leave the search for life to Perseverance, Rosalind Franklin. Maybe one day some iteration of Mars Life Explorer will fly. So I can always be hopeful for our upcoming actually astrobiology focused missions.
1: Well, the fact that you found these in this specific location doesn't surprise me a whole lot. It sounds like these rocks were well preserved, but you only did this experiment in one location. So we have no idea how prevalent these chemicals are on Mars at large. And now I'm wondering what we could do if we could bring a sample of this rock or even samples like the ones that Perseverance has been caching, what we might be able to do to piece apart how many different organics are in these rocks if we could bring them into an Earth lab versus using the experiments on a rover, which are, you know, they're wonderful, but they're limited because of their size and what we can send to another world.
4: No, it's totally true. And I'll tell you what I'm finding more exciting. The more that I'm digging into not only like, you know, the work that I've done and that the SAM team has done, but actually across Mars, what I think we're starting to recognize is that there is evidence for this more complex organic matter, what we call macromolecular carbon. So we've actually had hints of it in different locations in Gale Crater. So we've seen other features in SAM data that have made us say, man, that really looks like it might be coming from something more complex, a larger kind of organic matter deposit. This experiment is specifically designed to break apart macromolecular carbon. And so getting the data back from that was like a really strong confirmation that we've been seeing macromolecular carbon. And then we also have evidence for it actually with the Perseverance rover. Several of the locations that we've explored using the Sherlock instrument has shown us with the Raman spectra the presence of these peaks that are associated with macromolecular carbon. So now we have different instruments on different missions in different locations, coming up with similar explanations for the organic matter that we're seeing on Mars. So I think you're right. I think that there is more macromolecular carbon in the relatively shallow subsurface of Mars, and that there is more preservation than we had initially, maybe I think rightfully, anticipated.
1: And the fact that we're detecting these kinds of compounds on space rocks and in space clouds, just, I know I've said it already, but that is absolutely startling, that the ingredients for life are just all over the place and just sitting in this preserved rock from 3.5 billion years ago.
4: Yep. I think that it probably speaks to, I think it gives us more context for the origin of life on Earth, that these molecules are pretty prevalent. It's probably very, I guess I would say, like energetically favorable, likely to occur reactions, those chemical reactions that kind of kickstarted an origin for life on Earth. And I mean, it makes sense to me that these same molecules are going to be present at least throughout our inner solar system and probably throughout our full solar system.
1: Well, when last we spoke about finding life on Mars, you told me that it was kind of like a childhood dream of yours. And this isn't definitive evidence of life on Mars, right? Clearly not.
4: Correct. Not at all.
1: But this is one more step in that story of us trying to understand whether or not it was even possible. And this is a really exciting step. I mean, the wealth of the different compounds in this sample just absolutely blew my mind. Like, how surprised were you when you did this analysis to see how much of that revealed itself?
4: I would say that I wasn't surprised, but I was very pleasantly relieved, maybe, because it's what I anticipated and I really hoped for. And so it was definitely a relief to say, okay, we made the right choice with the sample that we collected this from, and the experiment worked the way it was supposed to. So I mean, the spectra were so complex with this particular experiment. You know, we picked apart as much of it as I think we reasonably could, and we're trying to get these data published for the community to be able to use. But I think that there's more work that we can do to search for sort of maybe smaller peaks of molecules that are less well represented, but to just get some more information out of just this single experiment. I think that there's so much more we can keep doing with just one experiment. And you're right, like, each step here is an important step on the path to addressing the question of whether there was ever life on Mars. Sometimes, again, it feels incremental, but remember, you know, to make these extraordinary claims, let's have the best basis, the best evidence that we can to build up to an extraordinary claim in the future. And I think this study is one of those that can hopefully lead us in that direction one day.
1: And it's just years in the making. This took a lot of time and a lot of planning. This is your team, but it's also the thousands of people that worked on the spacecraft and sending it out there, all the people that worked on the science before. This is one of those things that literally has taken decades and decades of human ingenuity and love to accomplish. So I'm just so excited about this kind of result. It tells us so much about ourselves and about Mars, and I'm just so happy for your team.
4: Thank you. Thank you so much. And yeah, it's a huge shout out to everyone who came up with the concept of having the Mars Science Lab, to those who built it, to all the instrument teams that contributed, and the scientists and engineers that operate that mission today. I mean, they're extraordinary people doing extraordinary work on Mars. And I just feel so honored to have this little spot to be able to highlight the amazing work that they're doing.
1: Well, thanks for coming back on our show and telling us all about this. And I hope that those people in the line at the Smithsonian get a chance to listen to this so they can learn more about the result that they were so excited to share with me.
4: Yes. And thank you so much to those folks for telling Sarah about this, because I love any excuse to get to chat with Planetary Radio.
1: Thanks so much, Amy. Good luck in your future research.
4: Thank you.
1: What Amy's work really highlights is just how patient planetary science has to be. An experiment performed in 2020, analyzed for 6 years, revealing chemistry that's been preserved for 3.5 billion years. And yet there's still so much more that we can learn about Mars's ancient past. The good news is that this kind of experiment doesn't end with curiosity. The TMAH experiment that revealed all of these molecules is also planned to be on board the European Space Agency's Rosalind Franklin rover. NASA recently selected a Falcon Heavy to launch that mission in late 2028, though the mission is currently facing uncertainty due to proposed NASA budget cuts. if and when Rosalind Franklin launches, we'll be able to do a similar experiment on a different part of the planet and see if that organic richness is widespread across Mars or unique to Gale Crater. And it's not just Mars. The Dragonfly Octocopter, which is going to be headed to Titan, Saturn's largest moon, is also going to be carrying a TMAH experiment, along with a wealth of instruments designed to detect organic molecules in that world's unique chemistry. Dragonfly is also launching in 2028, so that's going to be a really big year for planetary science. Altogether, these experiments could reveal whether the basic building blocks for life are as common across our solar system as we're beginning to suspect. But we're just going to have to be patient for the results, as any good planetary scientist would. But first, let's check in with Dr. Bruce Betts for What's Up and our weekly random space fact. Hey, Bruce.
5: Hi there, Sarah.
1: Man, another really cool paper out of Mars. But also, I'm noting this as I'm having more conversations about samples and sample analysis. We're finding a lot of really cool organic stuff just all over the solar system, the more that we're looking.
0: Yeah, it's very, very common. And we care, sort of, because it's that life thing. It makes up life. So that's presumably why certain scientists...
1: Just all over the solar system, the more that we're looking.
0: Yeah, it's very, very common. And we care, sort of, because it's

0: that uses carbon. Like, we don't like certain simple molecules. We're not in the mood for that. That's not an organic. And according to Wikipedia, one of the first sentences they state is basically not all scientists agree on what organics means. But we mean lots of carbon, especially in long chains and stuff. So, yeah. And, you know, Bennu with the OSIRIS-REx, they found, in fact, as you said, we found wherever you look, you find these things. It's like, I mean, literally, it's under your fingernails.
1: I think that was the really interesting thing about the Bennu results, but even these ones from Mars, right? Like, and I don't know if I would ever say that at any other point in my life. I wish I had taken organic chemistry, the class that everyone in college dreads. But
0: most people say, I wish I had never had to take organic chemistry.
1: Exactly, but there's so much about this. Like, you know, as you point out, organics can mean a lot of different things, and only some of them are important to life. But the stuff that they found on Mars recently, it's all kind of like precursors of what we need for, like, nucleobases and stuff like that. And the Bennu samples, similarly, were just so complex. But we learned so much more about them because we could take them into a lab. So if you could, like, do an analysis of what's in these things, like, how do the organics on Mars compare to what we're seeing in the samples that we've collected from asteroid Bennu?
0: Well, that's a simple question with a non-simple answer. Well, first of all, you've got your polycyclic aromatic hydrocarbons.
1: Always.
0: Fun to say. And you got those in both places. And they're also in carbonaceous meteorites. They were one of the pieces of evidence that later was not really considered evidence in ALH84001, the Mars meteorite that was thought to have evidence of past life. So that's both places. You got sulfur-bearing stuff. You got all sorts of nitrogen-rich good stuff. And you said nucleobases. Bennu has all five nucleobases. But the fact you got this stuff lying around, being delivered by asteroids, popping up on different planets, it certainly, you got the pantry stocked. That's the real point. And it may help form life.
1: Right. But you don't just need the ingredients, right? You need the right circumstances for life. We found that maybe these things exist out there, but finding a place where they can all percolate together to form something like cats and dogs and us is a whole other story. Because just because it has water, just because it has energy, like that, even that itself doesn't necessarily mean that you're going to build life there. So I don't know. But it bodes well anyway.
0: So anyway, shall we move on to
2: random speed fact?
0: So you drive. I drive. You drive. Yeah. Yeah. You know what a car is. If you took a car in space, which is only done in Fast and Furious movies and on SpaceX rockets, but you actually were, okay, this is a theoretical, if you drove a car straight to the sun from Earth, which also wouldn't work because of orbital dynamics, and you drove at freeway speeds, it would take you over 170 years to get to the sun.
1: Oh my gosh, that's the worst road trip in existence.
0: No. If you drove to Neptune, straight to Neptune, freeway speeds, no brakes, no stopping off at the local mart, no stopping for gas, it would take you 5,000 years to drive to Neptune.
1: And I'm assuming it, like, you know, it's freeway speed, so in the United States, like 65 miles an hour, or are we speeding on our way there?
0: Well, you probably are eventually because you get bored. I went with because we have 10 fingers and 10 toes and I like the metric system, I went with 100 kilometers per hour, which still uses hours, but we're stuck with hours and seconds and that horrid system.
1: No, that's
0: so, yes, because really it was easy, I used 100 kilometers per hour, so 62 miles per hour.
1: Close
0: so,
1: enough.
0: Yeah, probably, yeah, not speeding in most places.
1: Well, I guess you just need to gather up all the snacks, which are made of organics. We get the organic snacks, we put them in the car, we'll drive to the sun.
0: I think it's hard to find snacks that aren't organics in the chemistry form, but
1: I don't know, man. There's some candies in the United States that I would question.
0: Yeah, I didn't really think that went through. So anyway, how about everybody go out there, look up the night sky and think about my dog jumping into the air to catch a Frisbee, because that's what we'll be doing shortly. But don't worry, he's chewed the Frisbee up first. Thank you and good night.
1: We've reached the end of this week's episode of Planet.

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0: trajectoire est normale.
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2: You have fallen into Event Horizon with John Michael Godier.

0: today's episode, John is joined by Professor Avi Loeb. Avi Loeb is the Frank B. Byrd Junior Professor of Science at Harvard University, Chair of Harvard's Department of Astronomy, Founding Director of Harvard's Black Hole Initiative, and Director of the Institute for Theory and Computation within the Harvard Smithsonian Center for Astrophysics. He also chairs the Advisory Committee for the Breakthrough Starshot Initiative, serves as the Science Theory Director for all initiatives of the Breakthrough Prize Foundation, as well as Chair of the Board on Physics and Astronomy of the National Academies. He is the author of 4 books and over 700 scientific papers. He is an elected fellow of the American Academy of Arts and Sciences, the American Physical Society, and the International Academy of Astronautics.
1: Dr. Avi Loeb, welcome back to the program.
2: Thanks for having me. It's a great pleasure to enter your event horizon. Even though, you know, they say that black holes are just like Vegas, what happens inside, they never comes out. But that's not strictly true of black holes. We know of Hawking radiation. And it's definitely not true of Vegas, because we have a Galileo Project Observatory there, and we are getting data out of it.
1: You have it on top of the giant sphere, as I understand. Tell us about that.
2: You know, Timothy Chalamet, the actor, produced a promo video for his recent movie, Marty Supreme, and they lit up the sphere like a ping pong ball, because that's his role in the movie, ping pong player, and he stood on top of it, and they said he's the first person to be on top of sphere, and that's evidently not true, because you can see the Galileo Project Observatory units next to him when he stands on top of it. So we were there actually in June 2025, a few months before he